0: about the real Jesus, who Jesus really is, not the Jesus of popular opinion, but the Jesus of the Bible, God himself, who stepped into our world. And in this message, we're going to see that Jesus is also the creator of everything around us. You see, when we look at the world, we're really facing a choice. Either everything came from random accidents, or it came from a designer. And the evidence we see in creation points us straight to Jesus Christ. So today, Pastor Jack teaches that creation itself testifies to God, not of evolution. From the stars in space to a single blade of grass, the design we see all around us points towards a creator behind it all. Before we get into the message, I had a chance to sit down with Pastor Jack and talk about it with him. So let's get into that. The Life and Times of Jesus Christ, that's our series that we're in. And Pastor Jack, I got to say it, I'm lucky enough to have you in the studio with me today. We're doing Christ and His Creation. That's the name of today's particular message. I find it interesting you bring up the woodpecker. I had an opportunity to sit and watch a woodpecker on a tree in my yard. And you bring up its tongue wraps around its brain exactly 8 times. Exactly. 7 times it dies. And 9 times, there's no room. God is very specific, isn't he? He really is.
1: I mean, I hope there's some atheists listening right now. Probably not. Yeah. But wouldn't it be great if they just listened to what you just said a moment ago? At what point does a woodpecker drive his face into a tree and kills himself and then winds up evolving quick enough to try it again, knowing, you know, I'll do it one more time again? That's ridiculous, friends.
0: Yeah.
1: By the way, all of creation declares and screams, technology screams the existence of God. And that's just one of those things where Christ is on display in creation. Now, granted, we live in a fallen world. That's how you and I know that when the lion runs across the landscape and consumes, a gazelle, you internally know that something's wrong with that. And good for you, because there is something wrong with that. That's a fallen world, but God didn't make it that way originally. And so we not only see his creative acts of love and genius, but we also can agree with God that we can also see the scars and the death of what a fallen world looks like. So, yeah, Christ and his creation, that includes you and I. And I don't know when the last time all of our listeners have had a chance to go outside or take a look around, but, you know, what led me to talk about that woodpecker was just doing what you did, Davey. I just looked out into my backyard, and it inspired me to make that comment in the message that here's this woodpecker, and I began to look it up. And I love that. Go look up, friends, whales or hummingbirds. Go look up clouds, and you'll be hard-pressed to get any other answer than it's a miracle by the hand of God.
0: All right, continuing with the life and times of Jesus Christ and Christ and his creation. Here we go.
2: Colossians chapter 2, verse 9, where there in the Bible it says that for in Christ all the fullness of the Godhead dwells in bodily form. Boy, what a statement of his deity, isn't it? That all the fullness of the Godhead, the word can be translated effulgence. All of the representation of God. Remember, the Bible says that God is one. Hear, O Israel, chapter 6 of the book of Deuteronomy. The Lord our God is one Lord. Well, why is it in Christendom is it taught that there's the Father, Son, Holy Spirit, the Trinity? Well, it's biblical for one thing, and the future study of that is following in our series, our 16-part series on the life and times of Christ. Today we are looking at Part 6 of Christ and his creation. And the reason why is because creation is attributed to God, of course. It's either God or what? Evolution. We're going to look real close with just the short time that we have together to look at the evidence for both. And as we get into the study this morning, I'm going to give you quotes from non-Christians. Did you hear what I said? I'm going to give you quotes from non-Christians regarding creation and evolution. But you cannot escape that debate or that topic when addressing Christ and his creation, because it demands that we, the created or the evolved, depends on who you are this morning, it demands of us to think and to think critically. Now, this is a whole

0: Life can be messy, but you don't have to figure it out alone.
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4: Get a cyclotron or something like this. I can't remember anyway. Newton invented that cool little toy to put into perspective what God was showing him in his heart. Well, while Newton did that, his apprentice, who was a evolutionist and Newton a creationist, fell asleep. He was sleeping. And when Newton got done, Newton went to bed. Well, the young man woke up and he saw this wonderful device, wound it up, and there it is going on its axis and doing its thing. And immediately things began to click, and he woke up Newton and he said, "Look at this. This is wonderful. Where did it come from?" And Newton said, "It just appeared. It just generated itself, and there it is." And the man said to Newton, "Do you take me to be a fool?" And Newton said, "The words are yours." The man mocked his own belief because he knew by what he was looking at that it demanded an engineer and a designer. Are you with me? Doesn't take an Einstein or a Newton to figure that one out. That Newton projected something into the tangible world of that which is true in the world that we do not easily see. So much so that when an unbeliever looked at it, his own premise or basis of belief was shattered out of his own mouth. This morning we're talking about Christ and his creation. And if you are a believer, that is a Bible-believing Christian or not, I want both of you, both sides of you, to listen carefully and weigh the evidence yourself. Now, we need to understand that as we look at this, it's always going to be a topic that is going to cause debate. And it has to. You want to know why? This is the fundamental reason why there will always be a great debate, no matter how much evidence is unearthed regarding and supporting the creation model view. No matter how much the Hubble telescope disproves evolution, no matter how much modern technology dismantles the evolutionary belief, because that's exactly what it's doing. There will always be a debate, because to introduce the concept of God into someone's thinking is to immediately go against their conscience in light of responsibility. If God becomes true in a man's thinking, then his actions are answerable. He will have to give an account for what he does. If evolution's true, then we can live like an animal and die like one too, because there is no accountability. Are you with me? In fact, sociologically, the evolutionary theory and the humanistic existential belief system of our recent world that you and I live in, referred to now in these days as situational ethics. In fact, it's all summed up in a Bible, a bumper sticker. If it feels good, do it. That's humanistic existentialism. It's look out for number one, which is who? You. Or not in my case, it's me. And if I have to crawl over your face and up your back and dismantle your character to get to the top, it's the survival of the fittest. And surely you would do that to me, because we are but yet just animals. We have crawled out of the primordial goo through the zoo to now you, which, if I'm an evolutionist, I would say is true. But it's in fact false. It's very important to realize that this morning you are either an evolutionist or you're a creationist. You can be a creationist without being a Christian. This is one of the problems in the world today. There are many scientists who have not yet

0: saving knowledge of Jesus Christ and trust in the Bible, but they also no longer hold to the evolutionary theory of Darwinianism. They know that the sciences that exist disprove evolution, but they're not Christians. They are called creationists. And there are more running around in the scientific community than there has been in the last 100 years. Very interesting. I am going to give you quotes today of men who are not Christians, who I think will provoke your thinking. But we are going to look at four areas that need to get our attention. Before we do that, the Bible declares bluntly, as we see in a moment, that God created. It just makes the blanket statement. But let's consider this. When Paul the Apostle came to a group of great thinkers, in fact, the intelligentsia of the day was rooted in this area of Greece, Paul came to them, and as he was approaching, he couldn't deny their passion to worship. By the way, that's true in every culture, in every land, everywhere. Man worships. He may worship intellect, he may worship fun, he may worship pleasure, he may worship whatever, gods or a god. But every human being worships. As Paul came into the area, he says in Acts chapter 17, verse 23, he says, "For as I was passing through your city and considering the object of your worship, I even found an altar with this inscription to it, quote, to the unknown God." Now, Paul, being the brilliant evangelist that he was, used that as an opportunity just like you would. He says, "Therefore, the one whom you worship without knowing, it is him I proclaim to you." Oh, cool. Thanks, Paul. Tell us all about him, because we don't know him. So tell us. What an open door, huh? He says, yeah, okay. He is the God who made the world and everything in it. Since he is Lord of heaven and earth, he doesn't dwell in temples made with hands. What an open door. He can create this God that he's speaking of because they're wide open. He doesn't dwell in temples made with hands or in the earth as though he would need anything. Nor is he worshipped by men's hands. Since he gives to all life and breath and everything that we have, and he has made from one blood. Isn't that an interesting word these days in technology? From one source of blood. We know this to be true now in technology, that we've all come from one woman. This is a scientific fact. That's so cool. I love advancements in technology. That we've come from one blood of all the men who dwell on the face of the earth and has determined their pre-appointed times, that is their longevity, and their boundaries of their dwellings. I find it interesting. In fact, if you can find one, buy it. It'd be a collector's item. A globe of pre-1990. If you find a globe that was made before 1990, your globe has got the geographical or the political boundaries of the Soviet Union. Now when you buy a globe, it's Russia. And probably next year it's going to be different again. God says in the Bible, I've pre-appointed all of these boundaries of nations and the people who dwell in them. In other words, there's no accident to God. God is not an accident, listen carefully, nor does he sanction accidents. What might look like an accident to you, God is using. God is redeeming. What looks like a disaster to you, by the way, you don't have to be a genius to know this. Every accident produces a disaster. When you have an accident, if a 747 flies headlong into the ocean, it doesn't turn into a submarine, though it may be submerged. If you could crash enough aircraft into the ocean, it will never become a submarine. Why? Because accidents always ruin. Very important. Because the evolutionary theory demands that we came about through a collection of accidents, of perpetuity related, somehow unrelated ideas and thoughts and mechanisms and mechanics, and presto, we've come to be who we are through random events. It's insane, but it's believed.
1: 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And now, let's get back to today's message. Once again, here's Pastor Jack.
0: It has been said, and we'll look at our first point in a moment, it has been said that there are two Bibles. And I like this saying, so some of you, calm down. There's only one Bible. But it's been said that there are two. And it's been said, because of Romans chapter 1, verse 18, it begins there and it says in the Bible that all of God's created powers and his authority and his godhood is revealed in the very things that he has made, whatever those things may be, so that they are without excuse. You know the little man running around in South America in the jungles that we have not yet discovered? Do you know, according to the Bible, Romans chapter 1, even if a missionary doesn't reach that man, God in his fairness and in his wisdom will reach out to that little guy running around in the jungles? And he will reveal himself to that little man somehow. He says that creation is without excuse. So that all of us stand before God, having had the opportunity to know him. But it goes on to say in Romans chapter 1, there are those who, knowing God exists, and that internal witness of that truth, turn their back on him and begin to worship and serve the creation rather than the Creator who is blessed forever, who changed the glory of God into creeping things, four-footed things, and flying things. Evolution mentioned, or the pagan belief of it in Romans chapter 1. And then in verse 22, Paul says, professing themselves to be wise in these things, they have in fact become fools. The two Bibles, one is written here on your lap, bound in leather. The other is the universe that is both around us and outside the walls of this church. What do you mean? Meaning that you could go outside, and if you are intellectually honest, you can pluck a leaf off of a liquid amber tree that's out front here and put it under the scrutiny of an electron microscope and find data so vast and so mind-boggling, technology so fantastic, that it's greater than the technology used to put the shuttle up into space and, in fact, even build it. It's a technology more advanced than a blade of grass that man cannot produce it. Yet we can produce atomic watches that we have on our wrists. And nobody would ever say that a watch arose by spontaneous chances. And yet the very creature who stands at the precipice of decision, the human, has been duped into an idea that evolution is in fact scientific. When today, in the advancement of modern sciences, that science itself is saying, as you'll see, that Darwinism and evolution is bunk. It's amazing. It's exciting. Look with me at our first delve into this, Christ and his creation, and that is the creation testifies of God. Listen, creation has to testify of something. Does it testify of evolution, or does it testify of God? Well, let's take a look and see. The first thing that we see is that the Bible presumes a special creation. You ought to write down special creation. You're going to hear it a lot in the future. The Bible presumes. What do I mean by that? First of all, Genesis chapter 1, verse 1. My friend, if you can get past the first verse of the Bible, it's downhill from there on. In the beginning, God created the heavens and the earth. Doesn't apologize for it. Doesn't put its tongue in its cheek about it. States it as a fact. In the beginning, that is of the material universe, God created the heavens and the earth. Don't ask me to explain it. We don't know how. We can't. When it says God, it is Elohim. El, God, him, plural. A singular plurality. That's, by the way, a hint concerning who the Creator is. In the beginning, God, who is a singular plurality, go figure in the Hebrew language, whoever he is, he's one, but there's a plurality of it. That God, who's one, is both Father, Son, and Holy Spirit. God is one. This is what the Bible declares. God created the heavens and the earth. No apology. States it as a fact. In fact, the ancient world assumes this to be true. It doesn't matter what culture you go into. If it's not the Hebrew or the Oriental custom of that realm, if you go into places far removed from the cradle of civilization, that area of the Middle East, and you go to the extenuating areas of the world, and you look at those ancient cultures, they believed in God or gods having created. And so the Bible presumes a special creation. In Isaiah chapter 40, verse 28, he says, "Do you not know? Have you not heard that the Lord is the everlasting God? He is the creator of the ends of the earth, and he will not grow tired or weary, and his understanding you cannot fathom." I like that. Well, I want a God I can handle. Well, then go think of some cult God that you can handle. Because the Bible says about the God of the Bible, he's past finding out. What a challenge to us. Concerning creation, it's either evolution, a series of accidents that has brought you here today, or it is what is called special creation, where there is an advanced design engineer. If you don't want to call him God, just for argument's sake, can you just think right now and write it down any way you want? Designer, engineer, planner. Because there's nothing that you can point to in this world that is void of a designer. Nothing.
2: 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You know, this message is part of Pastor Jack's series called The Life and Times of Jesus Christ. It's a series about the real Jesus of the Bible, God in the flesh, and why knowing Him more deeply changes everything. And we'll continue on the next edition of Real Life Radio.
0: 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It's a pamphlet. They can put it in their backpack or put it within the pages of any book. It's very colorful. It's in cartoon style, and I think your kids are going to love it. So please get a copy for yourself. Bold Stand Back to School Faith Guide.
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10: Jesus said, "This is the will of my Father, that everyone who beholds the Son and believes in him will have eternal life." Let's pray. Jesus, save me. 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I will follow you, Jesus. 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
11: Of freedom, a look at America's founding principles and the leaders who shaped our nation.
12: When George Washington accepted command of the Continental Army, Americans were fighting a king and determined not to replace one form of unchecked power with another. Washington understood the difference between authority and ownership. In 1775, he declared, "When we assume the soldier, we do not lay aside the citizen." Even as commander of America's army, Washington remembered that he remained one of the people and that the power entrusted to him was never his to keep. He did not fight to rule America. He fought so Americans could govern themselves. Washington's example gave the young nation something more than victory. It gave America a standard for leadership. Those who hold power must remain accountable to the people they serve. Because in a free nation, leadership is not ownership. It is a duty and a trust.
13: Quick, I need a concordance.
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13: 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Mm-hmm.
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17: Eugene Meltzner here, inviting you to join today's assemblage of characters and myself for an extended period of discovery, imagination, and exhilaration. 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
18: Hey, is Connie here?
17: Ouch. You'll want to be careful around her.
19: Ow. I'm Katrina. Hug me.
20: So, love's in the air, huh?
19: They think I came at the wrong time.
21: What are you doing?
17: Rubbing my head.
21: Oh, I'm so confused.

think that's much better. Farewell, faithful mustache, thou symbol of transition to the new moi. Farewell, farewell, farewell. Well, now to the aftershave lotion.

0: Ow!
1: Oh, sorry. Are you all right?
0: Yeah, I'm okay. I just didn't hear you coming.
1: I was just wondering how much longer before you had this freezer fixed.
0: Well, I'm not sure. Why?
1: Because you've had it turned off for a while and the ice cream's starting to look a little soggy. I was going to move the containers to the big freezer in the kitchen.
0: Well, that's probably a good idea. I don't know much about the thermostats on these things, and until I figure it out...
1: Oh, come on. I've been watching you work around Wit's End, and I think you know everything there is to know about everything.
0: Well, that's nice of you to say, even if it isn't true. But yeah, go ahead and move the ice cream into the big freezer for the time being.
1: Okay.
0: Thanks.
1: Do you want anything while I'm in the kitchen? Like lemonade, juice, coffee?
0: No. That's okay. I'm all right for now.
1: Just so you're sure.
0: Mm-hmm.
1: Shout if you change your mind.
2: Huh? Connie, I can't hear you. What'd you say?
0: Now, where'd I put that wrench? Oh, there it is.
3: Greetings, Jason.
0: Ouch!
3: What are you doing down there?
0: Well, apart from getting a concussion, I'm trying to fix the temperature gauge on this freezer. It's running too cold. Mm. It keeps turning our ice cream to solid rock.
3: Are you in need of assistance?
1: Well, I'm helping him, Eugene. Don't worry.
3: Oh, in that case, I'll punch in to borrow the colloquialism and set to work.
1: Wait a minute. There's something different about you.
3: Oh, is there?
1: What'd you do?
2: Did he do something?
3: Well, what do you think I did?
1: I don't know. Did you get a haircut?
3: Nope.
1: Buy a new vest?
3: No.
2: What did he do?
1: I'm trying to find out. Come on, Eugene. Why do you look so different?
3: It would be unfair to simply spell out the obvious to you.
0: New glasses, maybe?
1: You think so?
0: I have no idea. I can't see him. And I don't want to crawl out again. Eugene, just tell her what it is.
3: One more guess.
1: I don't know.
3: Just one more.
1: I can't.
3: Try!
1: But I don't know!
0: Just try, Connie. You're dripping ice cream on my leg.
1: Oh, sorry. Is it... I know.
3: What?
0: What?
1: You shaved off your mustache!
3: Precisely.
0: Shave it off? Pluck it off, be more like it.
3: How droll.
1: Hang on. And that must mean Katrina's coming back to town?
3: Perhaps. Her latest correspondence indicated that
1: latest
3: the
1: latest correspondence? Hmm? So, you have been writing.
3: Well, yes, and she indicated that she might come to visit this weekend.
1: That's great, Eugene! Wow, this will be the first time you two have seen each other since you became a Christian, right?
3: Mm-hmm.
1: Unless you've been sneaking off to see her, too.
3: No, just letter writing.
1: You must be really excited.
3: Well, I confess to a certain feeling of exhilaration, yes.
0: And I confess to a certain feeling of cold wetness on my leg. The ice cream's still dripping, Connie.
1: Sorry. I'm really happy for you, Eugene. I mean, now that you're a Christian, you two can, well, you know.
3: Let's not be hasty, Miss Kendall. It would be dangerous to assume anything at this point.
1: Uh-huh. Well, whatever you say.
0: So, love's in the air, huh?
3: I beg your pardon?
0: I said, love is in the air. See? Never know how things will work out there, Eugene. Seems like only yesterday you were doing the old woe is me routine, trying to grow a mustache, and now look at you.
3: Well, I would prefer not to overplay these events. Speaking man to man, as it were, I'd say her letters have been more sisterly in their tone than, say, similar to odes of love.
0: Sorry, Eugene, I can't hear you.
3: I'm saying only that if love is in the air, someone other than I may be breathing it.
1: You know, Eugene, you could help me rearrange the stock in the big freezer if you... Oh, hello.
3: May I help you?
4: I'm looking for Jason Whittaker.
1: Jason?
3: Jason.
0: Ow! What?
3: Someone here to see you.
1: A woman.
0: A woman? To see me? Oh, well, surprise, surprise.
4: Hi, Jason.
0: Hello, Tasha.
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4: I came to visit you. What else?
0: I'm honored. Introductions. Sorry. 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
1: Hi.
4: Hi.
0: And Eugene Meltzner.
3: Greetings.
4: Nice to meet you.
0: They're my co-workers here at Wits End.
1: So, how do you guys know each other?
0: Well, we're friends who used to work together.
1: Oh, where was that?
0: Oh, it was at the,
4: A boring government work. We were both analysts. You know, white lab coats and pages of manuals.
1: Uh-huh.
3: Sounds fascinating.
0: Yeah, it's pretty boring.
1: Sounds like it.
0: So why don't I show you around the place, Tasha? That is, unless you have to be somewhere.
4: I've already checked into the hotel, so I'm open to whatever you have in mind.
0: Well, there's an offer I can't refuse. Come on.
4: It was nice meeting you both.
3: It was my pleasure.
1: Same here.
0: So when did you get in? You should have called me, let me know. I would have met you at the airport.
1: I don't like her.
3: What? But you just met her. How could you know so soon whether you like her or not?
1: Call it women's intuition.
3: Oh, of course. That catch-all expression women use to keep from having to explain themselves.
1: She's just not Jason's type, that's all.
3: Jason's type? You mean you think that there's some kind of...
1: Well, Eugene, she didn't come to Odyssey for our water skiing, if you know what I mean.
3: Miss Kendall, you astound me. How could you possibly assume anything about her or her motives?
1: You have eyes. Didn't you see her?
3: Yes, and I saw a very beautiful woman who on first impression seemed very charming and sophisticated.
1: Oh, sure. Get fooled by the obvious. You men are all alike.
3: Connie, am I detecting a hint of jealousy in this conversation?
1: Jealousy? Oh, me? You're kidding, right? Jealousy? Why would I be jealous of her? I mean, Jason's my boss and older than me,
3: mm-hmm.
1: for one thing. Jealousy?
3: Mm-hmm.
1: That's ridiculous. I have to take care of this ice cream before it melts. Jealousy.
3: Sometimes one never sees the thing right under one's proverbial nose.
0: So, it's really good to see you, Tasha.
4: Ditto. It's good to see you, too. We missed you at Donovan's retirement party.
3: Mm.
4: Everybody kept asking if you were coming.
0: Well, with everything going on here, I just couldn't get away. So why are you here? I mean, really?
4: Oh, after Donovan retired, I looked around and suddenly realized I didn't really know anybody at the agency anymore. The place has changed a lot. It's just not the same without Donovan and... you. So, I decided to take you up on your offer to come visit, just to get away for a while and think about my future.
0: Well, if ever there was a place to sort out your thoughts, it's Odyssey. Tell you what, let me call Jack and ask him to fill in for me while you and I see the sights.

0: I think I've got it.
1: Hello? Eugene, is that you down there?
0: Yes, Mr. Allen.
1: What are you doing?
0: Rubbing my head. I've just fixed the thermostat on this freezer. What, pray tell, are you doing here?
1: Well, Jason called and asked me to fill in for him while he showed a friend around town. You shaved your mustache off, didn't you?
0: Yes, I did. Thank you for noticing.
1: Was there a reason for the change?
0: To be forthright, indeed. Katrina is expected to return to Odyssey sometime this weekend, perhaps this very day.
1: Really? Mm-hmm. Well, it'll be good to see her again.
0: Indeed.
1: Yes. Is Connie here?
0: Yes, but you'll want to be careful around her.
1: I will.
0: She's in a mood.
1: What kind of mood?
0: Frankly, she's been acting slightly jealous.
1: Jealous?
0: Yes. I believe she has a small crush on... Wait, here she comes.
2: Hi, Jack. What are you doing here?
1: Helping Jason a little, that's all. An old friend came into town and...
2: Yeah, Tasha, we met her. Are they gone?
0: Yes, they departed while you were rearranging the freezer.
2: Oh.
1: Yeah, I'm here instead.
0: I believe I've repaired this display freezer. The thermostat had slipped out of its calibrations, and I've corrected it to factory specifications.
2: Well, I'm sure Jason will be very happy.
0: If he is, then I'm satisfied.
1: Good, good. I don't suppose you've had a chance to work on the kids' radio program then, have you?
0: No, sir. I've been slightly sidetracked. I'll get to it right away.
1: There's no rush. I was just wondering.
0: Wonder no more. I, Eugene Meltzner, am on the job. We'll discuss that other matter later.
1: Sure.
2: Other matter?
1: Uh-huh. Something he wanted to talk to me about.
2: Bet I know what it is.
1: Do you?
2: Yeah. Tasha.
1: Tasha?
2: Yeah, Jason's so-called friend. You know anything about her?
1: No, only that she's a former co-worker.
2: Yeah, that's what Jason said. But there's more to it, isn't there?
1: More? How?
2: I think she's here to snag him.
1: Look, I'm completely lost. Snag Eugene?
2: No, Jason!
1: But what does this have to do with Eugene?
2: Well, he thinks I'm wrong.
1: Wrong about what?
2: About women's intuition. But you see, I've been thinking about it. And, well, it's women's intuition that told me that he shaved off his mustache because Katrina's coming back.
1: I'm still confused.
2: Didn't you know that Katrina's coming to visit?
1: That I knew.
2: Well, when I realized his mustache was gone, then I knew it was because of Katrina.
1: That's not intuition, Connie. See, he grew it after she left, so it makes sense he'd shave it off when she came back. But I still don't understand how all this connects.
2: It connects. Because he either wanted to talk to you about Tasha or Katrina. My guess is that he's probably feeling nervous about seeing her again. Maybe I should go back to the studio and talk to him. A feminine perspective might calm his fears. That's where I'll be if you need me.
1: Sure. Sure. Okay. Well, I'm so confused.
3: Ask and it will be given to you. Seek and you will find. Knock and the door will be opened for you.
2: Eugene?
3: The one who asks,
0: Connie?
3: Will always...
2: Boy, that scared me for a second. I thought Jason was really in here. Oh. He's really good at reading the Bible, isn't he?
0: Oh, yes. After the seventh try.
2: So, what's this episode about?
0: Well, I believe Mr. Allen wants to record portions of the Sermon on the Mount. He and I will put all the pieces together later.
2: Oh. Well, I came in to talk to you for a minute about something else.
0: If you want to discuss Jason and Tasha again, I don't believe there's anything else to say.
2: No.
0: Oh?
2: I want to talk about you and Katrina.
0: Oh. Well, I'm not sure there's anything else to say about that either.
2: Don't be so cagey. I know how hopeless you are about things like this, so I figured I better check to see what you're going to do.
0: Do about what?
2: When she gets here. You're feeling a little nervous, right?
0: Well, to some degree, yes.
2: And you keep going over and over in your mind what you're going to do when she walks through the door.
0: I beg your pardon?
2: Do you wave from the other side of the room? Do you rush over and shake her hand? Do you kiss her on the cheek? What'll you do?
0: Oh, well, you've brought up a good point. I hadn't thought about it.
2: See?
0: I'm on pins and needles. What should I do when she arrives?
2: Well, I think, all things considered, you should hug her.
0: Hug her?
2: Not a big sloppy hug, but, you know, a delicate, it's good to see you kind of hug.
0: Well, I'm not so sure about the difference. I thought a hug was a hug regardless.
2: No, they aren't. Are all kisses the same? Well, maybe to you, but to most human beings, they aren't.
0: Huh?
2: Hugs have to be given the same consideration.
0: Well, what then is a delicate, it's good to see you kind of a hug like?
2: Well, it's, you better stand up.
0: What?
2: Stand up and I'll show you.
0: Are you sure this is appropriate?
2: Give me a break. This is a standard, it's good to see you kind of hug. There's nothing inappropriate about it between friends. Now, okay, I'm Katrina. Hug me.
0: There, how's that?
2: You really are a wet fish, aren't you?
0: Huh?
2: Okay, I'll be you, you be Katrina. This is the it's good to see you kind of hug.
0: Mm-hmm.
2: Come here, okay. Oh, I'm terribly sorry.
0: Katrina!
2: Oh, hi. Obviously, I've come at a bad time. Excuse me.
0: No, wait! Katrina!
2: Katrina, come back! Oh, boy.
4: 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We always love hearing from you.
1: Leaving so soon, Katrina?
2: Yes, I think I came at the wrong time.
0: Katrina, wait! Wait! It's not what it looked like.
2: It looked like two people hugging.
0: Well, that's because it was. But what I mean to say is...
1: Two people hugging? What two people?
2: Me and Eugene. I'm so sorry, Katrina.
1: You and Eugene? I'm really confused.
0: Please, it's a simple explanation. Nothing to be upset about.
2: I'm not upset, Eugene. I simply feel embarrassed to have walked in at such an inopportune moment.
0: Oh, it wasn't inopportune?
2: We were rehearsing, Katrina.
1: For kids' radio?
2: It makes perfect sense. You were rehearsing a hug for a radio drama.
0: No, not that. It's quite silly, as you'll see when I explain.
1: Are you sure you wouldn't rather talk about this privately?
0: I'd love to talk to Katrina privately, but we don't have to with this. It's all very straightforward.
2: I believe you, Eugene. Calm down. I'm not upset.
0: But I'm upset because I know how it must have looked to you. If I saw you hugging someone else, I'd draw the wrong conclusions as well.
2: But I haven't drawn any conclusions.
5: Hi, guys. What's this, a staff meeting? Katrina! Hey, it's good to see you.
2: Hello, Jason. Now that's an it's good to see you hug.
0: Oh, brother.
5: Welcome back. Hey, I'd like you to meet Tasha. Tasha, this is Katrina Shanks. She's a friend of Eugene's who's been gone for a while.
6: Hi.
2: Greetings. Well, I really should be going.
0: No, don't! Not until we've cleared this up.
2: This is crazy. There's nothing to clear up.
5: Clear up?
1: Connie and Eugene were hugging in the kids' radio studio, and we're about to find out why.
5: Really?
2: It's not what you think.
0: It's not what anybody thinks. Connie was merely showing me how to hug you when you arrived. But you arrived.
2: Eugene, this whole scene is unnecessary.
0: But it's not. I want you to know that there is absolutely nothing between Connie and myself, but a basic, sometimes adversarial, friendship.
2: Yeah.
0: There can't be. I've been waiting for you, and she has a crush on Jason. Honest, it was as innocent as... It could be. Oops.
1: Nicely done, Eugene.
2: I never said I have a crush on Jason. I don't know where you get this stuff. The idea of a crush never even... I mean... Thanks a lot, Eugene!
0: Wait, Connie!
2: I'm staying in Melanie's dorm, Eugene. Call me later, okay?
0: But Katrina, wait! Oh, no.
5: Look, we just stopped by to say that we were going to the zoo in Connellsville. If whoever's left would close up the shop tonight.
1: No, I'll do it.
5: Thanks. By the way, Jack, this is Tasha. Tasha, Jack. See you later.
6: Hi. Bye.
1: Nice meeting you. Well, I think that went as well as could be expected.
0: Would a nervous breakdown be suitable at this time?
6: This is wonderful, Jason. Thank you. I haven't been to the zoo for years.
5: Neither have I.
6: So, Connie has a crush on you. Have you decided what you're going to do about it?
5: Do? I haven't thought about it. Eugene might be wrong. Though...
6: Though?
5: Well, she has been acting a little funny lately. Nah, Eugene got it wrong. Connie doesn't have a crush on me. That wouldn't make any sense.
6: Don't be so naive. It makes plenty of sense. She's young and probably itching to do something with her life beyond hanging out at Wits End. You come along, good-looking, reckless.
5: Reckless?
6: Yeah, reckless. I'm surprised it didn't happen sooner. If I were her, I'd have a crush on you.
5: Oh, really?
6: In fact, I did have a crush on you when we first started working together at the agency.
5: That was then. How about now?
6: Don't be coy, Jason. You know exactly how I feel.
5: I'm not being coy.
3: Look, Tasha, we've been friends for a long time. There's always been this kind of chemistry between you and me. We've talked about love. But where are we now? Right this minute, right here at the Connellsville Zoo.
6: Well, I...
3: Come on, spell it out, kid, or risk being thrown to the hippopotamus.
6: Under threat of torture, well, I have to say, I love you. Always have, probably always will. I've dated other men, I've tried relationships, but I keep looking for you in their faces. So I thought, why settle for cheap imitations? Maybe it's time to check out the real thing.
3: You have such a way with words.
6: Thank you. Now it's your turn. Be honest, I can take it.
3: Well, if we had this conversation a year or two ago, I think I would have bolted and run away. But everything's changed for me since I came to Odyssey. I feel at peace here like I've never felt before. But somehow it's still not complete. There's still something missing. And standing with you here next to the elephants, I realize what it is.
6: What?
3: It's you, Tasha. Yeah. You are what's missing in my life. So, to be completely honest, I'd have to say I love you too. The only question now is, what are we going to do about it?
6: Well, what do you recommend?
3: Well, the only thing that makes sense is marriage.
6: Jason.
3: Yeah. How about it, Tasha? Will you marry me?
0: Katrina!
2: Hello, Eugene.
0: Thanks for meeting me. Were you early or am I late?
2: I came a little early.
0: Oh, good. I see you weren't able to get our usual table, 37.
2: No, they didn't remember me.
0: Outrageous! It hasn't been that long.
2: It feels like years.
0: Yes, I suppose it has. So much has happened. Katrina?
2: Yes?
0: I'm sorry about that scene at Wit's End. It really wasn't as incriminating as it appeared to be. And of course, I made it all the worse. You must believe me when I say that Connie and I are only friends. The hug you saw was just as we described. She was trying to show me how not to make a fool of myself when you arrived, which is exactly what I did.
2: Eugene, sorry. Eugene, calm down. It's all right. I honestly didn't feel upset or jealous.
0: Didn't you?
2: No.
0: May I ask, why not?
2: I beg your pardon?
0: Well, to have been apart for as long as we have, under such peculiar circumstances, and then finally we're reunited and I'm embracing someone else? Are you saying you didn't even feel a twinge of something?
2: We're adults, Eugene. Granted, it was embarrassing and awkward, but I knew the truth would be known and it would work out. The way everything works out, actually.
0: And dare I ask, how are things working out for us?
2: Do we have to answer that question right at this moment?
0: We don't have to, but why wouldn't we?
2: Since I have to complete my term at the university and can't return to Odyssey on a full-time basis, there really isn't any reason to rush forward, is there?
0: No, I suppose not, but I hadn't thought of it as rushing, per se.
2: Well, Brandon says that romantic relationships, particularly between new Christians, can be detrimental to healthy growth.
0: Brandon? I'm sorry, I'm not familiar with him. Is he a Christian author?
2: No. He's a very mature and understanding Christian at the university. He's in charge of the Student Mission Fellowship.
0: Impressive. You've been seeing a lot of each other?
2: Well, we study our Bibles together.
0: Together? As part of a group or just the two of you?
2: Just the two of us.
0: I see.
2: Eugene, look. When I left, I had no idea what the future held for either one of us. For all I knew, you would never accept Jesus. You said as much yourself. I was a wreck. Brandon helped me a lot.
0: Now, I know I'm being terribly dense, but... Are you dating Brandon?
2: Yes, Eugene. I'm dating Brandon.

0: It looks like we've hit another snag with Eugene and Katrina. They sure had their share. And I wonder if Tasha will say yes to Jason's proposal, and how Connie will react when she finds out. Well, like always, the only way we'll find out is to keep listening. Meanwhile, I'd love to hear what you think about Adventures in Odyssey, or anything else you want to write to me about. Just send your letter to Adventures in Odyssey, Colorado Springs, Colorado, 80995. 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And don't forget to ask about how to get your own copy of today's episode. It's called Love is in the Air. 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Love is in the Air was written and directed by Paul McCusker. Our production engineer was Dave Arnold. And our executive producer is Chuck Bolte. And I'm Chris, hoping you'll join us again next time for more Adventures in Odyssey.
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17: 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Because it won't require anything of us except to kind of swim along in the stream and go, oh, me too. 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Even when Jesus was here, very polarizing. 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
16: 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That's 855-577-2255. We're so glad you're here to listen. 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
17: Our topic is a continuation of a study we've been doing, Angels, Demons, and You. They exist. Angels and demons is a theoretical discussion, isn't particularly interesting to me. Angels, demons, and you, that intrigues me. I assure you that today, spiritual forces have impacted your life already. Amen. Doesn't require consciousness on your part for that to be true any more than you have to be conscious of a virus or a bacteria. We have ignored this for far too long to our own detriment, and I believe God is awakening us to a new season. In this session, I want to talk about good and evil on display. I think what's most important to understand with that is when good and evil are on display, you have a choice to make. And to make no choice is to make a choice. And we happen to live in a time where good and evil are being very clearly presented. The middle's in trouble. The gray area has really almost completely disappeared. We created this kind of new class of neutral. You know, it's not good or bad, it's kind of gray. I think that's really kind of evaporated, like a morning mist in Tennessee when the sun comes up. And good and evil are on display, and we have a choice to be made. The reality of spiritual forces and their influence upon our lives is plainly presented in Scripture. It's not a subtext. It is the story, the opening verse, words of the Bible. Is in the beginning, God created the heavens and the earth. A spiritual force gave rise to the matter of this world and the universe that we know. We, those of us in the church, have drifted far from the biblical presentation of our world. We have been deeply, so deeply influenced by the secular ideas that the result in the church, and I've spent my adult life in the church, my professional life in the church, we have adopted an easy believism, which for the most part has removed scriptural authority. We judge Scripture instead of allowing Scripture to judge us. We've removed scriptural authority and personal service to our King. We've replaced it with personal salvation. I'm saved, therefore I'm not going to serve anybody but me. It's a false gospel. Spiritual forces are influencing our life on a daily basis. And with that statement, I have a question. Do you have a plan for cooperating with God and for resisting evil? If not, you're just careening through life. Jesus, when he taught us to pray, included this in the prayer, lead us not into temptation, but deliver us from evil. When our Lord began to teach us to pray, he opened, I believe every sentence in that prayer is really a file drawer of a whole type of prayer. And he introduced this idea that we have to address evil and the temptation it brings and the destruction that it represents. I believe we've reached a pivot point in our journey. God has raised up voices for truth. And from my perspective, he's doing it from the most unlikely places. Now we have to choose if we will align ourselves with the values of Scripture or if we will remain silent. And understand this, to remain silent is to side with evil. We have a choice to make. There's a struggle underway. Are you watching? In my opinion, we're engaged in a conflict that's analogous to a couple of other points in American history. One would have been the American Revolution, and the other was the Civil War. I'm not suggesting we're on the precipice of taking up arms, but I am suggesting to you that this season will prove to be as definitive in the future for ourselves and our families and their families after them as those two critical periods have proven to be. There's a great divide right now in our nation, and it's initiated not by politics or economics or race or gender. That divide has been initiated by worldview. And it's so polarizing that negotiations really aren't reasonable. Jesus didn't call us to be unified with darkness. He said light and darkness don't have anything in common. He said, I didn't come to bring unity, I came to bring division. And if you think you can be united with evil as an expression of godliness, you're deceived. You don't have to be angry or belligerent. You certainly don't need to be violent. But folks, we've been compromising for far too long. We've compromised ourselves almost out the door. So I have some questions. Are you engaged or are you complaining? Do you know with whom you are aligned? Is it clear to the people who know you know with whom you're aligned? How do you understand what is happening? Do you imagine it to be a political struggle? A debate about economic resources? Is it primarily a racial conflict? Is it about national sovereignty? How do you understand? Maybe even more germane, do you even care? I find a prevailing attitude to be, they just like the tension to dissipate. And if they could ask for one more thing, could the price of eggs and gasoline go down, please? I just want to stay focused on my personal agenda. I'm confident that I'm born again, that I've entered into the kingdom of God, that I've been saved, and the rest of that stuff, I just don't want to engage. Well, how you answer these questions is very important, not just for your journey through time, but for your eternity.

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4: Sufficient. The Jewish people are waiting for a Messiah. Jesus fulfills dozens of prophecies, not one or two, dozens and dozens of prophecies. He's performing miracles at a magnitude that until this day we'll talk about something being of biblical proportion if it's beyond the imagination. He's walking on the water and turning water into wine and raising the dead and opening the eyes of people born blind. No parallels. And there are many people who believe and follow, and yet there is stubborn, unrelenting hatred. Why would you hate on somebody that's opening the eyes of people who were born blind? It's irrational. When you see something that's irrational and illogical and so destructive, understand beneath that is something demonic, an evil spiritual force. It isn't just political or economic. You find in the gospel, there's no willingness to negotiate. There's no search for common ground. We have to shut this down, they say, over and over again. Sounds a great deal like the world we live in. It's irrational. Why would we offer up our children as sacrifices before they ever draw a breath and call it choice? Why would we mutilate our teenagers without parental approval and call it enlightenment? It's demonic. And we're reluctant to use our voices, but we're not unique. Wait till we look at John. In John chapter 7, Jesus speaks very plainly about another dimension. And when I talk about angels, demons, and you, we've got to cross over. We live so fully engaged in this world that's defined by our five senses that we've almost totally denied the existence of a spiritual world. In the church, oh, we'll talk about it in the first century, somehow unique to their worldview, but we're more sophisticated now. Oh, more sophisticated than Jesus, are we? More sophisticated than God, the creator of heaven and earth. You'll believe in a big bang where something came from nothing, but you won't believe in God. It's demonic. And those demonic forces are still present in our world. Jesus clearly talks about being sent from somewhere else by someone who's there. He said, I came into this world sent by my Father. He talks about this world as if it's a destination on a cruise. I'm from another realm, he says. I'm the king of a kingdom, but not of this world, he says.
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0: emotions and you. 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
1: The chief priests want Jesus arrested. It's a demonic response. He is their Messiah. You can give me these shallow explanations that it was about power and economics, but that's really not adequate. The hatred they demonstrate. In the same scene, we'll see it repeatedly. There are people who believe and people who demand his arrest. I want us to be sure we see that because we're living in a very similar time. There's a parallel. We live in a time where within the churches, there are people who go, that's godly, and there are other people who go, that's evil. You've got to choose. You better understand which spirit is influencing you. There's a lot of things being pushed as biblical that have nothing to do with the biblical worldview. By people who have significant credentials. You better know your Bible. That's why reading the Bible is so important. John chapter 7 and verse 28. We're just going to walk through the gospel together. Jesus, still teaching in the temple courts, cried out. The language is important. He's crying out. There's a desperate tone to it. Yes, you know me and you know where I'm from, but I'm not here on my own. He who sent me is true, but you don't know him. I know him because I am from him, and he sent me. Again, Jesus is having a dimensional conversation with them. It's going past most of them. These are the covenant people of God he's talking to. If we used it in a contemporary setting, he's talking to church folks. People that have taught Sunday school classes and they've volunteered, they're fully engaged. This particular group of people keep the kosher rules. They keep all the right holidays, Passover and Sukkot, and they support the temple in Jerusalem, and they're used to the daily sacrifices. They know all the stuff, just like a fully engaged church person would today. But they can't see what God is doing right in front of them. Is it possible? Is it possible God could do something and we could miss it? If your answer is no, you're already deceived. If you're not on a regular basis saying, God, help me to see, give me an understanding heart, we're lost. The evidence of our light being dim is all around us. Verse 29, Jesus said, I know him because I am from him and he sent me. And at this, they tried to what? Seize him. They wanted to arrest him. They're so angered by what he just said. But no one laid a hand on him because his time had not yet come. That's an interesting. See, John's writing this after the fact. This isn't a video loop. You're not watching it in real time. John writes it down after the fact that he puts in what he's come to understand. It's an insertion into the narrative. And he said they wanted to seize him, but they couldn't because his time had not yet come. There's a time when they came to seize him, and John was there in the garden. They came to get Jesus. And to the disciples' amazement, this time they took him away. Remember what it says? That when they came to arrest him and Jesus turned and spoke to him, the guards that came were knocked backwards to the ground? You can kind of see the knowing looks amongst the disciples. Yeah, this isn't going to work well for them. Until they took Jesus away in chains. It's a bigger shock because they've seen him time after time when it wasn't yet his time. And so the powers of this age didn't have the authority over him. Look at the next verse. No one laid a hand on him because his time had not yet come. Still, many in the crowd put their faith in him. They said, when the Messiah comes, will he do more miraculous signs than this man? And the Pharisees heard the crowd whispering such things about him. And the chief priests and the Pharisees sent temple guards to arrest him. There's some in the crowd going, certainly looks legitimate to me. It's important. I think this is good stuff. And there's others saying it couldn't be good stuff. We're with the power brokers. There's a lot of division. Some want to arrest him. Some want to follow him. Even in Jesus' day, folks, why do we think the spiritual conflict will lessen as we approach the end of the age? The Bible tells us just the opposite, that it will intensify. There'll be greater division. You'll have to know the truth. You'll have to know the truth. You know, the introduction of AI is making the manipulation of communication much, much easier. It's harder to know what's authentic and what is not. The same is true with the truth. John chapter 10. Jesus again, don't believe me unless I do what my Father does. But if I do it, even though you don't believe me, believe the miracles, that you may know and understand that the Father is in me and I in the Father. He said, listen, if you don't believe me, look at the evidence. He said, something's happening that you can't do. There's something working on my behalf. In verse 39, and again, they tried to seize him, but he escaped their grasp. Then Jesus went back across the Jordan to the place where John had been baptizing in early days. And here he stayed, and many people came to him, and they said, though John never performed a miraculous sign, all that John said about this man was true. And in that place, many believed in Jesus. Many want to arrest him, many powerful people. But there are many who believe in him. See, I think we've been waiting for a revival where everybody's in. So it doesn't require us to stand out. We're praying for this awakening where everybody, all of our friends and our peers and everybody that goes to a church and everybody we've ever known, they're all going, oh, yeah, I love Jesus. Because it won't require anything of us except to kind of swim along in the stream and go, ooh, me too. That's really not what the Bible shows us. Even when Jesus was here, very polarizing. People happy, people being blessed, people experiencing God, people are very angry, very condemning. On multiple occasions, it says they sent people to try to entrap Jesus. Gee, that sounds contemporary. Can you find something about him we can accuse him for? Go search through his background. Do a deep dive into his background. What can we accuse him of? Very much like what we're watching. I would submit to you that there are miraculous signs happening all around us of biblical proportion. But it doesn't remove us from the struggle, and it doesn't mean we always get easy solutions. And the fact that one person experienced a miracle doesn't mean we all get one. The man who was born blind and was healed in Jerusalem, I promise you there were other blind people in Jerusalem. When Jesus walked up to the pools of Bethesda and he healed the man that had been 38 years sick, he didn't heal everybody at the pool. He walked away. There's miracles happening around today. If we will believe it, if we'll open our hearts amongst us, our little congregation, our little community of believers. We showed you a clip from a podcast. We post one every Friday. I've come to really enjoy those conversations. We are interviewing people for whom God is doing remarkable things. I sat down a few weeks ago with two brothers. They're twins. One of them, he'd taken his brother to the doctor for a simple procedure. And before he got to the doctor's office, he collapsed. His heart quit. And it took way too long to get him resuscitated. Almost a half an hour. They said they managed to get his heart going again, but I was there by that time when the doctor came in and said he was gone too long. We're going to keep him sedated for a while. We don't know what the outcome will be, but I don't want to give you any reason for hope. When they woke him up 4 days later, this is in the words of his brother, well, he's as normal as he's ever been. He did. They woke him up. They asked him a question. He answered the question like a smart aleck, and his brother said, he's fine. Let us go home. They hand out bulletins in the church. You walk by Lazarus every week. And people go, well, I don't believe in miracles. Well, I can introduce you to one. I can introduce you to several. We did a podcast a few weeks ago with Brad Arnold. He's the lead singer of Three Doors Down. Do you know them? Some of you do. You just don't want to admit it in church. It's a rock band. He was one of the founding members. He's been with them a long time. A lot of success. A lot of success. He said, we achieved everything I could imagine, really professionally. He said, but I was in a desperate place. He was on a tour. He tells it in the podcast. He said, we were on tour in Japan. And he said, I really came to the end of myself. He said, I wasn't sure there was a reason to go on anymore. And he said, I tried to find somebody back in the States that would talk to me. And he said, nobody was answering my call. But he said, Charlie Daniels answered. No, and this is what he said. He said, Brad, do you love your wife? And he said, I do. And he said, then why are you killing your husband? He was an addict with all sorts of problems. And he said, you need to get home, get your life straight, get your faith in its place. And he did. He's had a remarkable transformation in his life. You know what he's doing now in his concerts? I watched a clip, Madison Square Garden, filled with people to hear Three Doors Down. I mean, that's not usually like the audience that wants to hear from the gospel. And he stopped and in the most humble, gentle way, told him about his faith. We say we can't take Jesus to work with us, and he's taking him to concerts. I interviewed Granger Smith in one of those podcasts. Churched, country musician, platinum albums, a lot of success, and tragedy struck. Their young child drowned. And he said, my wife, we did everything we were supposed to do. He said, I read the books, I went to the seminars. We began to rebuild our lives. We had two other children. He said, it looked like we said, we were churched. I went to church. He said, I would have told you I was a Christian. He said, I was back doing concerts, and I forget which state he was in. And he said, after the concert, he something so dark, he struggled to find the words. He finally said, it was just something evil. He said, I was at the bottom of a black place. And he said, the only thing I could think of was I didn't need to live anymore. And I remembered my mom saying, Jesus helped me. He said, I was on my knees in the floor of the bus, and he said, Jesus helped me. And he said, my mind cleared. Miracles are happening all around us, folks. All the time. I sat with Dr. Carol Swain just a few days ago. She was born into horrible poverty. I think it was one of 12 children, big family, lots of kids. She was married as a teenager, had lots of children very quickly, dropped out of school. No momentum in her life, no hope, no future, no chance. She's earned multiple graduate degrees. She was a tenured faculty member at Princeton and Vanderbilt. She's a leading voice in our nation for education from a godly worldview, a godly perspective. Only God can do that with the human life. Now, we've got a choice to make. Are we going to believe in angels and demons and that they affect us?
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12: When George Washington accepted command of the Continental Army, Americans were fighting a king and determined not to replace one form of unchecked power with another. Washington understood the difference between authority and ownership. In 1775, he declared, "When we assume the soldier, we do not lay aside the citizen." Even as commander of America's army, Washington remembered that he remained one of the people and that the power entrusted to him was never his to keep. He did not fight to rule America. He fought so Americans could govern themselves. Washington's example gave the young nation something more than victory. It gave America a standard for leadership. Those who hold power must remain accountable to the people they serve. Because in a free nation, leadership is not ownership. It is a duty and a trust.
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15: Today we're going to talk about some very important things, and I want to go directly into what I want to speak about. You know, we're in a time, the Bible said, there will be many false Christs will arise. And I want you to know, a false Christ doesn't mean that he calls himself Christ. Jesus didn't call himself Christ. He was the Christ. The two thieves on the cross, one thief said, if you be the Christ, save us and yourself. Because the Christ was to be the Redeemer. And people today are looking for redeemers without looking to Jesus. There's no salvation or deliverance in no other name. I don't care what kind of podcast he has. They got 6 million listening to him. That's 6 million. If he ain't lifting up Jesus and Jesus' ways, he's a false Christ. John said in the Epistle of John, he said, there are many false Christs. He said, they went out from us, but they were not of us. John said that in the writing. People think it's going to be one Christ, false Christ, but there are many false Christs. When you take up to instruct people in a way that you're saying God told you to teach them, you are taking on the attributes and you're claiming to be a Christ. Because Christ, as he told the woman at the well stated, when Christ has come, he will teach us all things. So Christ is supposed to come into your life and show you a pattern of how you to overcome this life, how you should overcome the obstacles that you face, and it comes from Christ. Everything that you go through is written here by him and his apostles to teach you all things that pertain to life and godliness. When you listen for a smart man to direct you, or he claims to be a Christian, you are setting that man up. Whoever he is, if he's not teaching this, you are setting him up to be a false Christ. Because you're looking for his statements, his wisdom to apply to your life. Let me tell you something. Today we will talk about how you make what Christ really means. In some terms, he was called the Redeemer. A Redeemer is one that frees you from harm, captivity by payment. If you've been in captivity, Christ, a Redeemer, will get you out of that captivity. If he has to pay a debt for you, If he has to give what you owe, is why you in jail. And then he will show you in the way to go. That's a redeemer. He redeemed you from this debt. So many people are looking for people. They're looking for senators to do it. They're looking for the president to do it. That's setting them up to be, if you're looking for your mayor and your governor to do it, you're setting them up to be false Christs in your eyes. You are to look for deliverance to come from God's word. He's going to tell you how to get your house straight. He's going to tell you how to deal with that issue that you have and this person rising up against you. Where somebody else may say, get a gun and shoot them. Christ is going to say, love them, bless them that curse you. Do good to those that hate you and pray for them that despitefully use you. Now, I want you, if you have your Bibles, to turn with me to the book of Acts chapter 1. We're going to start here at verse number 4. Being assembled together with them, commanded them that they should not depart from Jerusalem, but wait for the promise of the Father. Now, here is Jesus telling his disciples when he's getting ready to leave. He's telling them, don't depart from Jerusalem, but wait for the promise of the Father. Now, you might wonder why would he say, and we should be concerned, why he tell them don't leave from Jerusalem. All right, Jerusalem was not in that day as it is today. It was conquered by the Roman Empire. And anybody that was serving Christ, their life was in danger. Jesus knew his disciples were so devoted to him, they were going to follow him to death. But many of them they knew would be thrust out or flee out of Jerusalem. But the promise that God said he was going to begin salvation at Jerusalem. So God's going to keep everything he have said. He would begin the salvation there, and then it would go from there across the world. So he told his disciples, said, don't you leave from Jerusalem. Had they left from Jerusalem, they would not have got the power from God. So let's read on down here. Let's watch these disciples. When they therefore were come together, they asked of him, saying, Lord, wilt thou at this time restore again the kingdom to Israel? Now, here are the apostles, and all was 120 of them. They expect a redeemer to redeem them, to bring them in control, or to put them in authority over their enemies. I see today people are divided because they want to be over folk. They want others to be subject to them. And here was Jesus, Jesus' disciples getting kind of worried. The Christ has come and he's leaving. And he haven't restored the kingdom to Israel yet. He haven't got us. We're still subject under bondage in the rule of the Roman Empire. Are we going to be free? So they decided to ask him, you fixing to leave now? Are you going to restore Israel's kingdom now because you're going? Jesus answered and said, and he said unto them, it is not for you to know the time or the season which the Father has put in his own power. But you shall receive power after the Holy Ghost has come upon you. Now, what they thought the Messiah was going to make them rule the world. But the power of the Messiah that he was going to give them was to rule their own life. He was going to give them power to put the beer bottle down. Power to live and to love their enemies. He's given us power to overcome the challenges of this life. If we was in drugs, you see people testify. They got free from drugs. Whoremongers got free from running and chasing women. Murderers that was killers got free from having that anger to kill. And it comes through the power that God has put inside of us. Now he told you, don't leave from this presence until you be endued with power from on high. Not power to rule your sister. Not power to rule your brother. Not power the white man can rule the black. The black man rule the white man. What about ruling your own hatred? What about having dominion over your own prejudice? Well, that's being able to say, I'm going to treat everybody right. That's the power that the Christ came to give. But they were looking for the power that they could subjugate those Romans. He told them what this power was going to do for them when they get this power. We want power. We want bombs. We want machine guns. They got the Second Amendment right. We got to have us a pistol. Wait, look what Jesus said. But you shall receive power after the Holy Ghost has come upon you, and you shall be a witness unto me, both in Jerusalem and in all Judea and in Samaria and to the uttermost parts of the earth. Wherever you go, you're going to be a witness unto me. People are going to know that I have had influence over your life. When you get this power, people are going to know something has happened to you. People on your job are going to know you don't laugh at the filthy jokes no more. That ain't what you want to laugh at no more. You got real joy on the inside of you. So he talking to them about a power that will make them replicate what Christ really was. Now, this power, it's more, the Bible says, I believe that's in Proverbs, it says, he that has power over his own spirit is greater than the mighty. When you got power over your own spirit, meaning you can bring yourself down to temperance, you're greater than somebody go out there and kill up some bunch of folks with an AR-15. If you can control your own anger, if you can control being mad at somebody, not forgiving somebody, you are greater. The Bible says you're greater than he that take a city. And if you got power over your own, if you can control your anger, the Bible talks about that you are greater than the mighty. You're greater than the mighty by controlling your own anger. There you got it up there. He that is slow to anger is better than the mighty. If you don't get, some of you get mad at the drop of a hat. Somebody can ask you a question and you get mad. They've been truly asking you a question. They're scared to even ask you about something because you're going to get mad. But it said, he that is slow to anger is better than the mighty. And he that rooteth his spirit than he that taketh the city. We brag on a man that take a city, but here's God bragging on a man that can control his spirit. What do you mean control your spirit? Control your thoughts. I'm not going to be this way with you. I'm going to be the way God says be. That man is stronger than somebody go up there and shoot up every person in the city. That's the way God sees, is a person in control of their own life rather than trying to control people. We look at folks that control people as great. God looks at people that control their own thinking. At their own imagination. I'm not going to mess with that man's wife. I'm not going to mess with her husband, even though he's flirting with me, because you got control over your spirit. You're greater than the man with muscles. You're greater than the man with all kind of guns in the sight of your father. Now, we're gonna go here to Isaiah 62. We're talking about the Redeemer. We're going to start reading at verse 10.
16: Go through the gates.
15: Hold it right there. Go through the gates. Now you notice he has an S there. Go through the gates. This is a commandment for you, for us, how we to get into the kingdom of God. We got to go through the gates. Let everybody say gates.
17: Gates.
15: Say it again.
17: Gates.
15: Say it again.
17: Gates.
15: That's it. Go through the gates. Jesus said in one passage, he says, I am the door to my Father. He said, no man cometh unto the Father but by me. So we're going to find out the gates. We're going to find out why Jesus said he was the door to the kingdom. And then we're going to find out what those gates really are. What kind of gate God telling me to go through? Don't you know getting into glory? How many of you have ever been to a gated community? You get there and you don't have the tag on your car. You got to call somebody to let you in. Anybody ever experienced that? All right, you understand gates then. When there's a gate, it means you got to have either a key or you got to have a code or something to get through that gate. Because it's blocked out. Everybody just can't go through it. So is the kingdom of God. Now, it'll be open to you, but he's going to show you how the gate is open to you. We know how we can get to our cousin. You can get to my house. You can come there, and you can tap, call my number, and the gate can open for you. But you got to go through the gate. Start over again.
16: Go through the gates. Prepare ye the way of the people. Cast up the highway. Gather out the stones. Lift up a standard for the people.
15: Now he said, cast out the stones. He said, gather out the stones. He said, lift up a standard. The church should have a standard. It should be something that you represent Christ, and this is how your standard among you. When you I've told this church, but when I came to God, I didn't make it my first try trying to get where I should go. I had two choices. I had to get myself right and get up to his standard, or I could bring the standard down and justify myself. Bringing the standard down is what most churches have resorted to. All God requires, you just believe him. Just believe him. And they don't know the Bible said, add to your faith virtue. And to virtue, knowledge. And to knowledge, you're supposed to add temperance. And to temperance, you're supposed to add brotherly kindness. And when you get brotherly kindness, you're supposed to add charity. A Christian life is always lifting up the standard and getting to the standard. When God called you, he knew you didn't have the standard. He knew every blunder you would make before you made them. But you made your mind up to be his servant. And he forgave you all your sins. And he's willing to be patient with you to get you there. Long as you don't bring the standard down. Long as you don't say, if I'm going to find me another church, I can do some of these things. Well, you can find a church and let you buy with everything. But what you should be saying, I'm going to look into the word of God. And I'm going to ask God for that power, how I can obey him and do it exactly like he said.
16: Behold, the Lord hath proclaimed unto the end of the world, say ye to the daughter of Zion, behold, thy salvation cometh. Behold, his reward is with him, and his work before him. And they shall call them the holy people, the redeemed of the Lord.
15: You know, if you don't even want to be called holy, you ain't touched God yet. If you don't want to be even called, now that's some people call holy people not really holy. But if you get offended by being called holy and you don't feel you are the holy people, you're not getting in that gate. When you start believing what's written is what's going to make you make the alterations of your life to achieve the things that God has promised you. Some people don't even address themselves as holy people. But you are. When God called you unto holiness, but it's something you got to do to get there. Hallelujah. They shall call them the holy people, and what they should be called.
16: The redeemed of the Lord. And thou shalt be called, sought out, a city not forsaken.
15: Now here is God saying, they're going to call you. People are going to call you that. The holy people. On your job, they ought to see you as a holy sister. A holy brother, that's a holy brother up there. Why even nobody know who you are? Are you getting quiet on me? Because you're doing something in their presence that doesn't represent God. It doesn't mean you should give up. It doesn't mean you should throw in the towel. It means you need to go and inquire of God and say, God, why is it that I fall all the time? Why is it that I don't stand? In trials, wise thing, it may be you're not coming from among it. God told us to come out from among something. Some things you got to not even go that way. When you're trying to make up a new life, you got to have some friends that you don't answer the phone when they call, because you know what they want. They want drugs. They got drugs. They got this. They got men. They got women. You know what they want. You don't answer that call. You are not weaker than anybody else. You've made choices that make you weaker. And you made choices that you... But remember, Paul said, he said, me and my flesh, I can do nothing. Jesus said these words. Jesus said, the flesh is weak. He was a man that had not committed a sin and said, the flesh is weak. But if you walk in the way of the flesh, making provisions for the flesh, you're going to crumble with the flesh. You're talking on the phone with him because you lack the good things he said. Or you lack the sweet things that she put in your ear. That's sometimes you got to withdraw from that. You know, you sometimes being lonely ain't a bad thing. Sometimes you figure, I'm all by myself. Sometimes that's not bad. Sometimes it's good for you to be alone, that you can get yourself the way God want to be, you to be. But God can make you what he bring to you his best. Hallelujah. You want the best. You got to get yourself in a position that God bring to you his best. Now we find the Redeemer is what the Jews was looking for. The Messiah or the Christ. You know, one of those terms will fit Jesus' lifestyle. But he said, you must go through the gate to the city. Let's go to the next verse, chapter Isaiah, chapter 35, and let's begin at verse 8.
16: And an highway shall be there, and a way, and it shall be called the way of holiness. The unclean shall not pass over it, but it shall be for those, the wayfaring men. Though fools shall not err therein, no lion shall be there, no any ravenous beast shall go up thereon. It shall not be found there, but the redeemed shall walk there.
15: Redeemed is going to walk in this way of holiness. I'm not talking about a church called holiness. I'm talking about a way. It said a highway. The word highway really means a road that's built above the normal floods. If you notice, our 45 is a highway. It may flood on the feeders, but it's hard to get on 45 and get in a flood because it's high. And it's a highway. It's above the rest. And then on top of that, it's straight. On a highway, you can't just do it. They got a certain amount of speed you got to travel to stay on that highway. But it calls this way a highway. If you're going to church and looking for church, you ought to be looking for that highway called holiness. Not a highway called 45. Not a highway called Beth 8. But it's a highway called holiness. What does that mean? When you get on 45 or you get on Beltway 8, that don't mean you've reached your destination. But you started en route. You got to start en route to get here where you're trying to go. And I'm going to show you what you're trying to go to. It shall be for the wayfaring man. It said, though a fool, he won't err therein. What is that really meaning? That's meaning, even if you don't understand that you are a fool, when you get in this highway of holiness, you ain't going to err. You ain't going to keep doing bad things and stay in this way of holiness. Even if you don't know how to see, know your name when you see it, you're going to get in this highway of holiness. The Spirit of God is going to direct you in all truth. The Spirit of God is coming to you. What does that mean? That's the nature of God coming into you. It's for you. Jesus told his disciples, don't you leave Jerusalem till you be endued with this power. Many of us, there are people that were better than me, and I have things I couldn't get rid of. I was a smoker. I was a drinker. I was a womanizer. And I knew people in church that was good. But when I got this power of the Holy Ghost, they started wanting to follow me. And it wasn't me that was different. It was the Spirit of God inside of me that was guiding me in a new way of living. It's the thing that to get this Spirit, the Bible said God gives the Spirit to them that obey him. If you're not willing to obey him, you can be at the altar, people pray with you all day. You never get it. because God knows your heart. When Cornelius was spoke to by Peter in the book of Acts chapter 10, while Peter spoke the word, the Holy Ghost fell on him. Didn't even have to lay hands on him. They started speaking in tongues and everything. You know why? They made up their minds to serve God. And they, God told them, said, go and get Peter. When he comes, Peter, everybody said Peter. Peter, he had to come, been a sent preacher, to tell them how to be saved. You couldn't just go online and hear somebody talking about God. You couldn't just pick up a newspaper and hear somebody claiming they have God. You got to get one that God has sent. And then they will show you the ways of pleasing your master. A highway shall be there, and it shall be, and one way, singular, a way, and it shall be called the way of holiness. Well,

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12: I am so thankful that the Holy Spirit, who is the author of the Word of God, when those words were written, that he did not take these people into the laundromat and wash them with Clorox and then iron them and starch them and cover them up with cellophane and then place them on a pedestal and so that we can look at them and say, oh, I wish I could do that. No, no, no. And I believe there's a reason for that, because he wants you and me to look at their failure, to look at their fears and identify with them. And so that we can say, if they did it, I can do it.
2: Thank you for making Leading the Way audio part of your day. You know, throughout the entire Bible, we watch God use people that have a variety of backgrounds, people with a wide array of skill sets or a lack of skill sets, and they do great and mighty things, impacting lives and directions of individuals and of nations and ultimately generations of believers. Today, Dr. Youssef begins a series of messages called, They Were Just Like Us. He'll help you get to know people mentioned in the Bible's Faith Hall of Fame, that's found in the pages of Hebrews, and also how they were and are just like you and me. So be encouraged as Dr. Youssef begins this episode of Leading the Way.
12: One of my favorite verses in the New Testament is James chapter 5, verses 17. And 18, James, the brother of Jesus, looks back into the Old Testament and he sees what had happened by such men. And then he says, verse 17, Elijah was a man like us. He prayed fervently, and for 3.5 years there was no rain. And then he prayed again, and the heavens gave the rain, and the earth gave forth its fruit. He was just like us. He ran away from Jezebel. He was afraid. He was terrified. He was just like us. I am so thankful that the Holy Spirit, who is the author of the Word of God, when those words were written, that he did not take these people into the laundromat and wash them with Clorox and then iron them and starch them and cover them up with cellophane and then place them on a pedestal and so that we can look at them and say, oh, I wish I could do that. No, no, no. I am thankful to the Holy Spirit of God that this was not the case. I am thankful. And I believe there's a reason for that. There's a reason for that, because he wants you and me to look at their failure, to look at their faults, to look at their fears, to look at their frailties and identify with them. And so that we can say, if they survived, so can I. If they succeeded, so can I. If they did it, I can do it. The Holy Spirit of God wanted us to learn how these men and women, from the depth of their despair, from the depth of their weaknesses, from the depth of their struggles, they offered themselves to God in obedience and said, we do whatever you asked us to do. God wants us to know that you can exercise their faith, that you can live by their faith, that you can accomplish things that you never thought possible, just like they did. Now, I don't have to tell you that the word faith today, I mean, it's used for all kinds of things, of believing anybody and anything, and even the word faith-based It's sort of used as an excuse for any belief in anybody in anything. And it's used in order to not use the word Christian or Christianity. Or it's a faith-based. And the words faith-based just become catch-all. And I believe the Holy Spirit knew that, don't you? And that is why the Holy Spirit, who knew that people are going to make a mess out of that magnificent, beautiful word, in Hebrews chapter 11, he makes sure that we understand what kind of faith he's talking about. He wanted to make sure that we understand God's definition of faith. He wanted to make sure that we understand the biblical definition of faith. Because faith in Hebrews chapter 11 is very different from this catch-all faith-based stuff. So, the Holy Spirit, before he even goes to give us the examples of these men and women by faith, by faith, by faith, the first thing he does, which is the first thing I'm going to do today, and the only thing I'm going to do today, he gives us a definition of what faith is all about. He made sure that we understand biblical faith. What is that nature of faith that these men practiced? What is the nature of faith that you and I are supposed to practice and exercise? Verse 1, it is the assurance of things hoped for and conviction of things seen. You see, the first time he said assurance of things hoped for, somebody may say, well, I hope so. You know, how we use the word kind of very well, I hope it will. I'm not sure, but I hope you're right. No, that's not what he's talking about here. But just to emphasize it, just to make sure this hope is a certainty, is assurance, there's no doubt about it, he said, it is the conviction of things not seen. Ah, hear me right on this one. It is a fact. There is no human being born of a woman has seen God with their own physical eyes. It is a fact that there are very few people in the scripture like Moses who have heard the voice of God with their physical ear. There are no human being on the face of the earth have been able to touch with their physical hand God the Father or God the Holy Spirit, only God the Son. So, what distinguishes between those who believe and put their faith in Him and those who don't? Very simply, faith. You say, well, faith is a gift of God. Absolutely. You're absolutely right. You see, faith, listen to me, it is not giving an assent to certain creeds and doctrine. Faith is not saying, well, I believe certain things about God, or I believe that God exists. No, no, no. Faith is the absolute confidence that the one who promised will keep his promise. Not may, but will. Faith is the absolute confidence that is willing to put everything on the line, including the most precious thing we have, and that is life itself. Faith is the absolute confidence that says, no matter how dark it may look, no matter how bleak it may appear, no matter how long it may take, no matter how contrary to the visible reality it may seem, I have confidence in the one who promised because he is able to keep his promise. So here's the important question now. Let me ask you this. Where does this confidence come from? Where does it come from? It comes from the person who promised. Let me illustrate this. Suppose there's a person known to me who is known to me to be doesn't have much of a financial abilities. Not only that, that person is always in a financial mess. Not only that, that person is not known to be a man or woman of wisdom or prudence. Not only that, this person really does never keep his or her word. If that person picks up the phone and calls me and he says, Michael, I want you for this year to go out and buy all the airtime that you need to proclaim the gospel around the world. Well, how am I going to react to that? I'm telling you exactly

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4: What's the difference? Is the individual who made the promise. You see, there's got to be a trust in the person who makes the promise. Anybody can make any promise. That's the difference. It's my confidence in that person's word, knowing before seeing a single dime, before seeing a red cent, I would move by faith because of the trustworthiness of that person. And that's what Hebrews 11:1 says. Faith is the confidence in God. Faith is the trusting in God. Faith is the assurance that He will deliver on all His promises. Faith, always able to praise God for the things that you have not seen with your own eyes. Faith is able to thank God for things before they take place. Faith gives you the confidence to act before it becomes a reality. Faith means that you go about and do things as if it already happened, though nobody else is able to see it. You see, many people profess their belief, but I want to ask some questions. How does your belief change your lifestyle? How does your belief impact your business dealings? How does your belief transform your relationships? How does your belief turn your home into a haven? How does your belief impact your coworkers, impact your fellow students, impact your neighbors? How does it work? Faith, first and foremost, is the ability to take hold of God's promises before they happen. Faith is the eye that sees what nobody else can see. It's the ear that can hear the unheard. Faith is the mind that can conceive the inconceivable. Faith is the heart that longs for the unexpected. Faith is like two people looking at the same object. One can see it all with clarity, and the other one can't see a thing. You say, what's the difference? Oh, one has a mighty, powerful pair of binoculars, and the other one doesn't. And that's what faith is all about. That's what the difference that faith makes in your life, my life. Let me tell you something. I stake my life on what I'm going to tell you. I stake my life on it. The reason why God's people do not give to the work of God sacrificially is because of fear. And fear is the antithesis of faith. Fear is the opposite of faith. And so what God's children have been doing is that they've been living in fear instead of faith. But the day is coming when you got to get serious about faith. Verse 2, for by faith the men of old gained approval. Not by work, but by faith. When I say they were just like us, I mean it, and you will see it as we get going in this series of messages. They shared all of our weaknesses, and even worse, they were like us in every way. But I want to tell you something else. While they were all like us, they knew one thing that most Christians in this 21st century refuse to accept, and that is they knew what honors God and what does not. That's what they did. They knew that. They understood that. They accepted that. They practiced that. The difference between any two believers is not how many more sermons one can preach than the other. It's not how one can sing better than the other. It is not how many meetings a person can go to. It's not how many boards one can serve on. It is not how many activities one is involved in, Christian or otherwise. No, the difference is this. It is how much more one takes God at His word and the other one doesn't. How one says, I see it because I believe it, and the other one says, I will believe it when I see it. That's the difference. Beloved, listen to me. If there is a distinguishing mark between believing

0: Believers and unbelievers. It is not activities. It's not what they claim. If there is an overriding distinction, it would be daily living out by faith. I know we are sent out to a world that is so totally focused on the visible. I know that. I know that we are sent into a world that is totally focused on what is seen. I know that we are sent into a world that is so totally focused on the importance of only what could be accomplished in this life. We are sent to a world that is totally focused on pleasing self. We are sent into a world that is totally focused on one's comfort and one's convenience. But we must stand as men and women of faith, on biblical faith, not the catch-all phrase of faith, or faith-based. Beloved, whether you know it or not, this is the kind of faith that people are desperately wanting to see lived out. They want to know what it looks like, how it's lived out. But here's the problem for all of us, including your pastor. Here's the problem. We are not able to show them how. Because we are more impacted by their thinking than we are able to impact their thinking. We are more impacted by their lifestyle than we are able to impact their lifestyles. We are more impacted by their worldview than we are able to impact theirs. But beloved, if the essence, if the substance, if the heart and soul of faith is obedience, then obedience or lack of it is the only thing that will stand between pleasing God and pleasing self. Obedience is the only thing that will come between living an impactful life or not. Obedience is the only thing that will come between being able to make a difference in the world or not. You see, God said, even in the Old Testament, that obedience is better than sacrifice. Do you know why? Because a person can make a sacrifice without obedience. Oh, but you cannot be obedient without making a sacrifice. The reason these men and women made the list, it was because their obedience led them to sacrifice. But if there's a book written right now that the list has been made, there were other names throughout 2,000 years of Christian history, men and women who were literally dipped in tar and let out as candles for Rome for the sake of Christ. Men and women of faith who gave it all and sacrifice their lives by faith. Countless others could go on that list. As I conclude, I'm going to tell you this. I can never preach on faith without thinking of one of my great heroes. I thank God as a young Christian, somebody introduced me to the biographies of great men and women of God. And I would devour these books and I would read them. And one of my great heroes is George Mueller, a man who had an orphanage in Bristol, England. And there, all of his needs for those boys were supplied through faith alone. Never sent out an appeal letter, never asked anybody for money. He went to the Lord, and the Lord answered his prayers. Time and time and time again, not once so that it can be just incidental. Time and time and time again, one morning, there was no food in the house. When I mean that, there's no food in the storage room, there's no food in the kitchen, there's no food on the table, there was no food anywhere to be seen. But he gathered the boys, as he always did every morning for breakfast, and he began to pray. Lord, thank you for this food that we're about to receive. Now, I hate to tell you about this, but it's the truth. I remember when I read that many years ago, I said, man, if I was one of those boys, I would open one eye and look at the empty plate. And I said, no, What food are you talking about? But you know that he had never had not finished his prayer. A knock came on the door. A local baker comes in and says, "Mr. Mueller, God woke me up at 3 o'clock this morning. And he told me to bake an extra batch for your boys. Can you use some fresh bread?" He said, "Yes, we can." And so the bread just coming in, hot, fresh bread for those boys to eat. And they haven't even started biting into the bread. And a knock came on the door, Mr. Mueller, a milkman. And he said, "My cart broke down right in front of your orphanage. And I've got to take it to get it fixed. But the milk is going to go sour. Can you use some milk?" He said, "Yeah, I think we can." And those boys had breakfast that morning because of faith, of confidence in the one who promised to keep his promise. Beloved, listen to me. The day is coming when only those who have learned to live by faith and walk by faith are going to make it. Are going to make it. And so it is my plea with you today that you say, "Lord God, I want to walk by faith and not fear. By faith and not fear." How many of you think that God is honored by this type of faith? Okay, most of you. But I want to tell you something else. That God honors this kind of faith. It honors God, but it's the faith that God honors. Now, beloved, I know from my own personal life what it is like to trust the promise of God and to believe that it is here before it came. I know what it's like in the last 40 years and to see the God of glory always, always keep his word. Always. So the question that I hope will haunt you, haunt me, is, are we willing to be like them? They were just like us. But are we willing to be just like them? Father, in the name of Jesus, the mighty, powerful God, the one of whom says the Apostle Paul in Ephesians 1 that the very power of his resurrection is working in his children today. The very power of ascension is working in us today. Father, remind us afresh that it is faith that honors you and that you are the God who honors faith. In Jesus' name, amen.
1: 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Hey, did you know that the ministry of Dr. Michael Youssef and Leading the Way reaches far beyond this community, right into homes and lives across 6 continents all around the world?
2: I was attracted to Christianity on my own for a long time. When it came to my Islamic faith, I felt that I was walking in the wrong direction. When I was in middle school, I had a friend who brought me a Bible. I lent it from her so I could keep reading it. Even though I didn't understand the whole gospel, I pressed on, reading it over and over again. This went on for years until I discovered the Kingdom Sat channel. They have a wonderful field team who kept calling me to check on my spiritual life. They introduced me to a church and I decided to leave Islam behind. Upon learning this, my husband took to the street. He shouted and said, "She has become a Christian. It is lawful to spill her blood. Whoever wants to kill her, let them do so." I went to the street and shouted, "Yes, I have become a Christian. Whoever wants to kill me, let them come. I am ready." I am now part of many Christian groups online. 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
11: When George Washington accepted command of the Continental Army, Americans were fighting a king and determined not to replace one form of unchecked power with another. Washington understood the difference between authority and ownership. In 1775, he declared, "When we assume the soldier, we did not lay aside the citizen." Even as commander of America's army, Washington remembered that he remained one of the people and that the power entrusted to him was never his to keep. 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
16: He says there is one body, many members, so that the presence of the body of Christ here on this earth is made up of you and me, so that each one of us is a part, a living, vital extension of the life of Jesus Christ on earth. Friend, that makes you and me very, very significant and important and unique in a world that is anti-God and anti-Christ.
17: If you are asked if you belong to the church, it's common to respond with the name of a local fellowship. But the truth you'll hear today on In Touch, the teaching ministry of Dr. Charles Stanley, is that the church, established by Jesus, is far bigger than any single location. Stay with us to begin a series of messages identifying believers as uniquely a people of God.
16: Would you turn to Matthew chapter 16? And today I want to begin a series on the church. And the 16th chapter of Matthew, you'll recall this is where Jesus asked his apostles, "Whom do men say that I am?" And they began to give some answers about some said Elijah, some Jeremiah the prophets. Then he said to them, "But whom say ye that I am?" And in verse 16, we get Simon Peter's answer. And Simon Peter answered and said, "Thou art the Christ, the Son of the living God." And Jesus answered and said unto him, "Blessed are you, Simon Barjona, because flesh and blood did not reveal this to you, but my Father who is in heaven. And I also say to you that you are Peter, and upon this rock I will build my church, and the gates of hell shall not prevail against it." So what I'd like to do in this message is just answer one question, and that is, what is the church? If you looked in a Greek New Testament and saw the word church, the word would be ekklesia, E-K-K-L-E-S-I-A, E-K, which means out of, klesia, called ones. So that the New Testament word for church means those who have been called out of something. You say, well, what have they been called out of? Well, I want you to look at a couple of verses here. First of all, in Colossians chapter 1, if you'll turn there to verse 13. Because here he tells us what every single believer has been called out of. He says, "For he delivered us from the domain of darkness and transferred us to the kingdom of his beloved Son." So that the church is made up of a group of people whose faith in the Lord Jesus Christ has resulted in their being baptized by the Holy Spirit into the Lord Jesus Christ and his having delivered them out of their previous abode, which was the kingdom of darkness, and God has now placed us into his kingdom, which is the kingdom of light. Therefore, those who make up the church are a peculiar kind of people because they have been called out of something. They are not where they used to be. They are now in a different citizenship. For example, if you'll turn to 1 Peter chapter 2 and notice there, in the second chapter, how he describes this. He says, beginning in verse 9, "But you are a chosen race, a holy priesthood, a holy nation, a people for God's own possession." That means that every single church member who has been born again, who is a saved person. Every single church member is a unique possession of God, and he has chosen to separate you from your previous inhabitants, and now you, he says, you are a part of the kingdom of God. All right, with that in mind, I want you to understand what Almighty God says about the church. And he says it all in four words. Well, the first word that describes the church is the word body, just B-O-D-Y. And I want us to look at two passages of Scripture, back to Colossians chapter 1 for a moment. Verse 18, listen to what he says. Paul is speaking, he is also the head of the body, comma, the church. And he is the beginning, the firstborn from the dead, so that he himself might come to have place and preeminence in everything. So Paul says that the church is the body of Christ. Now let me explain what that means so you won't just repeat that without understanding. Let's go back to look at the church for a moment. In this particular passage in Matthew, this is the crucial point in Jesus' life when at this point at Caesarea Philippi, he begins for the first time to warn his disciples that he's going to suffer death. So he asked them, whom do men say that I am? They gave their answers, and when Peter gave the first answer, he said, thou art the Christ, the Messiah, the Son of the living God. Jesus responded by saying, you didn't think that up. That was revealed to you by my Father. And thou art Peter, and upon this rock I will build my church. That did not mean that he would build his church upon the person of Peter, but upon that confession that Peter made, that Jesus Christ, the Messiah, is the Son of God. Upon that truth and that truth alone is and would the church be built. Now, Jesus said, I will build my church. You'll recall in the 14th chapter of John, before he left, he was up in the upper room talking with them, and some of the most precious things he said to them, he said to them in that discourse. He said to them, it is expedient for you that I go away. If I go not away, the Comforter will not come. But if I go away, I'll send him. He'll be in you, with you, and upon you. He says, fear not, I will come unto you. So the next day, Jesus was crucified, gave his life for your sins and my sins, making it possible for us to be saved. Before this time, the Holy Spirit worked in people's lives in this manner. That is, he would come upon someone for a particular work, and then he would depart. But at Pentecost, that is 50 days after the Passover, the Bible says in Acts chapter 2 that the Holy Spirit came upon the 120, the sound of a mighty rushing wind, cloven tongues of fire upon their heads, and they began to speak in tongues, which was, the tongue was not an indistinguishable utterance, but it was a different foreign language, so that the people who were there began to understand from one group of people all of their different languages, and therefore they understood the gospel of Jesus Christ. On that day, in that moment, the church of the Lord Jesus Christ was born. That is the day the church was born. During the Gospels, we still have the Old Testament age. If you look in 1 Corinthians chapter 12, verse 13, for by one Spirit we were all baptized into one body. Therefore, on the day that the Holy Spirit came upon that group of 120 and those who believe, the Scripture says the Holy Spirit, listen now, baptized once and for all. Not many times, but once and for all, he baptized that group into Christ. Every single person who accepts the Lord Jesus Christ as their personal Savior is, at that moment, baptized, grafted into, made a part of the body of Jesus Christ. So that when we come to this passage to see what he says when he speaks of the body, he says that the church is the body of Christ. Now, when we think about body, what are we thinking about? Look, if you will, in 1 Corinthians chapter 12. He says in verse 12, for even as the body is one and yet has many members, like your body. The body is one. We have hands, feet, eyes, ears, nose, lips, and so forth. He says, and all the members of the body, though they are many, are one body, so is Christ. For by one Spirit, we were all baptized into one body. And we saw in Colossians chapter 1, verse 18, that that body is Christ. So, see what he's saying here. That is that Jesus Christ, remember now, he ascended to the Father. He said to them, I'll go away, but I will come to you. So that The Holy Spirit's coming was Christ coming back through the Holy Spirit. He says the Holy Spirit would be in them, with them, and upon them, so that the day the Holy Spirit baptized that group, he baptized them into the body of Christ. That is, they became the body of Christ. Now, what do we mean when we say the body of Christ? The body of Christ is this. It is the extension of the life of Christ on earth at this given time. Because Jesus has ascended the Father, he's seated the Father's right hand. The Bible says in Colossians that Jesus Christ is the head of the church. He's the head and we're the body. When you were saved, you, by the power of the Holy Spirit, were made a part of the body of Christ so that we are Jesus Christ, hands and feet and lips and eyes and ears here on this earth. That makes you and me very, very significant and important and unique in a world that is anti-God and anti-Christ. Listen, we are not church members. We are the extension of the life of Christ on this earth because he has chosen to indwell each and every one of us. So first of all, he says we're the body of Christ. Turn, if you will, to Ephesians chapter 2. Here he uses another likeness. He says in Ephesians chapter 2, and you'll also want to turn back to First Corinthians chapter 3 in just a moment. But in Ephesians chapter 2, listen to what he says. Not only are we the body of Christ as the church, but he says in this particular chapter, verse 19, so then you are no longer strangers and aliens, but you are fellow citizens with the saints and of God's household, that is God's building, having been built upon the foundation of the apostles and prophets, Jesus Christ himself being the chief cornerstone, in whom the whole building being fitted together is growing into a holy temple in the Lord, in whom you also are being built together into a dwelling of God in the Spirit. Now, what he's saying here is this. He says, first of all, we are the body of Christ, the living extension of Christ here on earth. Secondly, he says, we are a building. And that is that you and I are like stones in the temple of God. The temple of God on this earth is the coming together of God's people. And the coming together of God's people, he says, you are that temple. If you are a baptized, born-again church member, you are a unique person who has been called out by God, out of the world, into the life of Jesus Christ, into a new kingdom, into a new citizenship, and God expects something different from you because you're not what you used to be. Therefore, he says, we are God's unique, baptized, born-again possession. We are the building of God. Your life and my life together is part of the temple of God here on earth. The body speaks of the extension of the life of Jesus Christ in heaven here on earth. The temple of God speaks of the presence of Almighty God in this world. So when people criticize the church and knock the church, and oh, those Christians this and those Christians that, remember this, my friend. They are doing nothing but attacking the person of Jesus Christ because he's living within you and me. They are violating and they are attacking the temple of God, which is made up of God's baptized believers. So he says, first of all, we're the body of Christ, the extension of Christ on earth. We're the building of Christ. We are the temple of the living God here on earth. And therefore, defile not that temple. He says in chapter 6 that we individually are temples of the Holy Spirit. Together, all together, we're the temple of Almighty God indwelt by the Holy Spirit. The third thing he says in John chapter 15, look there if you will. He says the church is the branches. Now look at this if you will. Chapter 15 verse 1, Jesus says, I am the true vine, and my Father is the vineyard keeper or the husbandman. Every branch in me that does not bear fruit, he takes away, and every branch that bears fruit, he prunes it that it may bring forth more fruit. So he talks about that. Verse 5, look. Jesus said, I am the vine. Ye, that is believers, are the branches. He who abides in me and I in him, the same, brings forth much fruit. Apart from me, ye can do nothing. Now watch this. When you and I receive the Lord Jesus Christ as our Savior, the Bible says, the Holy Spirit did what? He baptized us, or in the form here of vine and branch, he grafted us into the vine so that you and I have become a part of Jesus Christ. So you see, each time he's speaking of Christ in us and us in Christ, he says we are a part of the body of Christ. Here he says, we are a part of the vine. We are the branch. Now listen. A branch disconnected to the vine has no life. It is the sap that runs in the vine that runs in the branch that produces the fruit. So if the body of Christ, if the church is to produce fruit, if we're to be profitable for God, if there's to be anything that glorifies God, the branch must be grafted into that vine so that the sap that runs in the vine runs in the branch, and the fruit out here is the overflow of the sap that runs in the vine. So that it is the life in the vine that runs in the branch that produces the fruit. Therefore, in the body of Christ, it is the Holy Spirit of the living God living in and through you and me, producing the fruit of the Spirit, and therefore causing the church of the Lord Jesus Christ to progress. Now, when you separate that branch from the vine, he says, apart from me, ye can do nothing. He says, I am the vine, ye are the branches. If a church attempts to carry on its own work, apart from the Lord Jesus Christ, apart from depending upon him, he says you're going to fail. Apart from me, you can do nothing. You can name the name of Jesus Christ, but if you've never been born again, and if you're part of a church where the gospel is not being preached, nobody cares whether you're saved or not, nobody is uplifting the Jesus Christ, nobody talks about his blood, nobody talks about his lordship, that church can't produce because it is not a part of the vine. There has to be the living life of Jesus Christ permeating, saturating, filling, and overflowing in the life of those people. Because you see, each time he speaks of the intimacy of our relationship, now listen, we are the stones of the temple of God. We are the branches living in the vine, and he intends to produce through you and me his very life. So that the church is the life of Christ here on earth, functioning and coordinating together in a sense of interdependence with each other in order that Jesus Christ might be glorified right before the ungodly and unbelievers, that they can know that Jesus Christ has risen from the dead, that he's alive, and that he's God. Then somebody tell me, does it make any difference whether you belong to the church or not? I've never seen a soul winner who did not belong to some local body. I never met anybody who was doing anything worthwhile for God who had not linked themselves up with some local body somewhere in some way. Friend, the name isn't the issue. It is who is my Lord. That is the issue. There's one other word that he describes the church when he calls the church the bride. Look, if you will, in 2 Corinthians chapter 11 here. 2 Corinthians chapter 11. And notice what he says. Paul says the church is like the bride of Christ. Verse 1, I wish that you would bear with me a little foolishness, he says here, but indeed you're bearing with me, for I am jealous for you with a godly jealousy, for I betrothed you. That is, I've gotten you engaged, and a betrothal was as equal to our marriage today as far as how binding it was. I have betrothed you to one husband, that to Christ I may present you a pure virgin. So that the church is likened unto the bride. The church is the bride of Christ. If you'll turn to Revelation chapter 21 and verse 9. And notice here what he says. And one of the seven angels who had the seven bowls full of the seven last plagues came and spoke with me, saying, come here, I shall show you the bride, the wife of the Lamb. All right, Ephesians chapter 5, the most beautiful one that describes it all. Here's where Paul describes the church as the bride. Look, if you will, in verse 22. Wives, be subject to your own husbands as to the Lord, for the husband is the head of the wife as Christ is the head of the church. He himself being the Savior of the body, but as the church is subject to Christ, so also the wives ought to be subject to their own husbands. Husbands, love your wives like Christ loved the church, gave himself for her, now watch, that he might sanctify her, having cleansed her by the washing of water with the word, that he may present to himself the church in all of her glory, having no spot or wrinkle or any such thing, but that she should be holy and blameless. He says the body of Christ is the bride of Christ. And when he comes as the bridegroom and raptures us out, he says that's like the bridegroom coming for the bride. And he says that he wants to present this body holy, sanctified, without spot, cleansed, without blemish, without wrinkle, holy before the Lord. You know what that means? Think about that. He says, first of all, you're the body, the extension of the life of Christ. Secondly, he says, you're the building. You're the temple. You're a stone in the temple of God, worshiping him. You're the branch in the vine, and it is from the branch that the grapes come, and the fruit is born. We are fruit bearers, bearers of the fruit of Christ within us. He says, you're the bride of Christ. Why? Here we speak of the sacrificial love that he has for his church, that Jesus Christ so loved the church, he gave himself for it as a husband should love his wife and give himself for her. So what we see in the last part here is the sacrificial love that Jesus Christ has expressed toward you and me, having made us a part of the body of Christ. Now, if to be a church member, that is a born again, having been called out of a life of darkness and sin into a life of righteousness with him, Christ Jesus indwelling you, and you've become a part of some local body. Friend, you aren't just a church member. You are God's unique possession, indwelt by Almighty God himself. And he says, when the Holy Spirit came into your life, Ephesians chapter 1, he sealed you as his body, as his temple, as his branch, and as his bride forever and ever and ever and ever. We are the sealed children of God. That is the church according to the word of God. There's only one way to get into the church. You can join some organizations, but there's only one way to get into God's church. And that is by faith and repentance of your sin, acknowledging Jesus Christ as Savior and Lord of your life. The moment you're willing to do that, then you become a part of the body of Christ, a local body where God leads you to join, and let God build up your life from the moment you're saved and you give your life to him. And if you've never trusted him as your Savior, I want to encourage you, plead with you, beg of you, my friend, give your life to Jesus Christ. Become a part of a local autonomous body of people who love Jesus Christ, who are growing in him, who are being built up, whose family has been sealed together by the word of God, and let him fulfill his perfect purpose and will for your life. And you can only do that by being willing to surrender your life to him, trusting him as your Savior and your Lord.
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16: You know what kind of church this book talks about? The church at Philippi, the church at Rome, the church at Thessalonica, the church at Berea, the church at Iconium, Lystra. It speaks about local bodies of fellowships that came together to worship the Lord God Almighty. Now, true there is, when you put all of us together, out of the big cities, regardless of what nation we come from, when you put all of us together, that is the great body of Christ. But I want to tell you, it's not invisible. There's nothing invisible about it. So that belonging to a church body, it does make a difference. It makes all the difference in the world. And Almighty God would not have taken so much time in His Word to describe in so many ways what the church is if He did not intend for every single baptized believer to be linked up with a local body of believers somewhere where their spiritual gifts could be exercised and the whole body of Christ profit as a result of it.
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3: 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What is the goal? What is the ambition? But to please the Lord. If you're helping me please the Lord, then I'll be grateful.
2: 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Did you know that it's possible to affirm the gospel with your words, but deny it by your behavior? Are your actions consistent with what you say you believe? In today's sermon, we'll examine God's word and consider the importance of our conduct as ambassadors of Jesus Christ. This is part of a sermon entitled, The Authority of the Gospel, from Galatians chapter 2, verses 11 through 14. Now, let's listen as pastor-teacher Richard Caldwell brings us God's Word.
3: He's behaving in a way that doesn't agree with the gospel. Even worse, verse 13, he is condemned because he's playing the hypocrite. The rest of the Jews joined him, Peter, in hypocrisy. What does that mean? It means he knew better than the way he was behaving. He knew better. Therefore, he is condemned by his own conscience. He's acting in a way that he knows to be wrong. He stood in the wrong, is the sense of it. He stood in the place where he knew he was wrong. He stood condemned. James Montgomery Boyce said this: here is the reason why Peter was in the wrong or stood condemned. It was not, it must be noted, a case of Peter simply making an honest mistake. The Peter who had received the vision prior to going to the house of Cornelius and who had defended Paul at the council was not fooled by the arguments of the legalizers. The difficulty was that he gradually gave in to pressure exerted by the legalizers, even though he knew what was right. In other words, Peter played the hypocrite, the same Peter who had denied his Lord for fear of a maidservant, now denied him again for fear of the circumcision party. Close quote. And in fact, Paul tells us here why Peter did it. Look at verse 12. For prior to the coming of certain men from James, he used to eat with the Gentiles, but when they came, he began to withdraw and hold himself aloof. Notice, fearing the party of the circumcision. The rest of the Jews joined him in hypocrisy, with the result that even Barnabas was carried away by their hypocrisy. But when I saw that they were not straightforward about the truth of the gospel, I said to Cephas in the presence of all, If you, being a Jew, live like the Gentiles and not like the Jews, how is it that you compel the Gentiles to live like Jews? Peter was present in Antioch before the infiltrators arrived, before the Judaizers arrived, and before they showed up, he ate with Gentiles. He enjoyed fellowship with his Gentile brothers and sisters. But these men show up claiming to represent the views of James, which they did not. And they begin to exert their judgment. They begin to exert their pressure. And Peter caved. And we don't have to wonder why he caved. Verse 12 tells us it was out of fear, fearing the party of the circumcision. Maybe it was, what will my reputation be back in Jerusalem if these men leave here and tell the story that somehow I'm not being faithful as a Jewish man? His hypocrisy became a diseased influence. You notice how Paul keeps repeating this word hypocrisy. He stood condemned. Verse 13, the rest of the Jews joined him in hypocrisy, with the result that even Barnabas was carried away by their hypocrisy. Good-hearted, helpful Barnabas, carried away by Peter's and others' hypocrisy. Peter was wearing a mask. He knew the gospel didn't require Gentiles to be circumcised. He knew the gospel didn't require them to observe dietary laws according to the law of Moses. He knew they were on equal footing with Jews now through faith in Jesus Christ. He had preached that message. He had defended that message. He had lived that message. You were living like a Gentile yourself, Peter, before they showed up. You were eating with them. That's what he means in verse 14 when he says, if you, being a Jew, live like the Gentiles, you've not been keeping the law of Moses and all of these restrictions. You've been living like Gentiles. Are you now going to compel Gentiles to live like Jews? He knows he's wrong. He has preached one thing. He's now behaving in another way because he is intimidated, because he is afraid. From the pulpit, the preaching of the gospel, we're all equal. But at the dinner table, there are Jews and Gentiles. What does that do in Paul's heart? Verse 14, but when I saw that they were not straightforward about the truth of the gospel. See, this is Paul's concern. They are not being straightforward. Interesting word. It means to walk in a straight line. They're not walking in accordance with gospel truth. The message is one thing. Their manner is something else. Their way is something else. Their behavior is something else. When I saw they weren't walking in line with the gospel, I mean, he's incensed. Did you know this? Did you know we can deny the gospel by practice? The gospel is not just to be embraced doctrinally. That's first. That's chief. You've got to have it right doctrinally. But if you really embrace the gospel, it will not just change your doctrinal statement. It will change your lifestyle. Does it ever bother you to hear people on TV who profess faith in Christ in a sentence, and in the very next sentence use profanity? Happens a lot in the athletic realm, doesn't it? So we give God glory, we give Him praise, and thank my Lord and Savior Jesus Christ, and the next thing that comes out of their mouth is profanity. You're saying one thing by the name of Jesus in one sentence and denying the very thing you've just said in the very next sentence. It's troublesome. I wonder, where are the mature believers around those men who will pull them aside and say, do you understand what you're doing with your speech? Well, in this case, it wasn't about speech. It was about dietary laws. I can deny the gospel by my choices. And that's what Peter was doing. He was denying that we are one new man in Jesus Christ by dividing Jews from Gentiles at the dinner table and by fellowship. So what does Paul say to him on this occasion? It's a little bit difficult. to figure out where does Paul's story end in terms of what he said to Peter, and where does he begin to instruct the Galatians? I think probably the story he's relating ends at the end of verse 14. He says, "When I saw that they were not straightforward about the truth of the gospel, I said to Cephas in the presence of all, if you, being a Jew, live like the Gentiles and not like the Jews, how is it that you compel the Gentiles to live like Jews?" And I think he goes on to instruct the Galatians, "We are Jews by nature," etc. So I think this is what he said to Peter in verse 14. And the first thing I want you to notice about the confrontation, his concern,

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4: People will think that the church does not take sin seriously and therefore give tacit approval of it. A church that does not discipline sinning members, including the most prominent members, loses its credibility because it does not take seriously its own doctrines and standards. A child who is not disciplined when he does wrong soon concludes that his parents' standards are not really very important because they are not enforced. Dear ones, this is one of the signs of a healthy church. It deals with sin in its midst. And when it's dealing with public sins, prominent sins, it deals with those sins publicly so that no one is ever in doubt about whether or not that sin will be tolerated. But it wasn't just a public confrontation, it was a very personal confrontation. Paul brings this right to the heart, doesn't he? If you, Peter, being a Jew, live like the Gentiles, I know how you've been living. I know how you've been fellowshipping. I know how you've been eating. You've been living like a Gentile. And now you are behaving in a way that would indicate that Gentiles need to live like Jews? When you first arrived here, you didn't practice separation. You were fellowshipping with your brothers. In addition, you have not been living in strict accordance with our past practices and a whole host of other areas. Why did you stop all that, Peter? Because he knew that Christ fulfilled the law and that believers are not justified by law keeping. He knew this. So why are you now behaving in a way that confuses that? Philip Ryken said this. He said they were not acting in line with the truth of the gospel. They were talking the talk, but not walking the walk. Their lifestyle was no longer in line with the gospel. Even worse, they were knocking the Gentiles out of line too. Paul accused Peter of forcing the Gentiles to Judaize or adopt Jewish customs and practices in order to be accepted in the church. Peter did not really believe that salvation came from being Jewish, but in this case, his actions spoke louder than words. By refusing to eat with Gentiles, he was communicating that he thought they were unclean. Gentiles were getting the picture that if they wanted to become Christians, they had no choice but to live like Jews. Ryken says this, "This is another warning for the contemporary church. Our behavior can undermine our belief. It is possible for Christians to believe the gospel in their hearts and even confess it with their mouths, yet deny it with their lives." Close quote. Do you take that to heart? You profess Jesus. His name is on your lips. His name is on your life from the standpoint of your confession. Now, does your walk say the same thing as your profession? Or are you confusing the gospel by your behavior? Christ saves, and you don't really love the church? Christ saves, and you go on without shame, living in sins that even unbelievers don't live in? You are confusing the gospel message, and in some cases, it's because you don't even belong to the message you profess to belong to. You don't know Christ, and your lifestyle demonstrates it. So Paul goes on with his testimony, and this story demonstrates that the gospel has authority over everybody, including Peter. It also demonstrates that Peter, when confronted by Paul,

0: didn't treat Paul like someone inferior. He heeded the correction, as the rest of his life and ministry demonstrates. Now, let me just finish tonight with three brief observations. Number one, Paul's courage in the case of Peter was never about exalting himself. But we heard Paul's attitude about himself. He says, I'm a nobody. So his courage is not explained. When he has to confront his brother, it's not about exalting himself. It is calling his brother to join him in behavior that is consistent with the gospel. It's not a prideful act. It is a rescuing act. And dear ones, when we think about loving each other in the days that we have together until we meet with Jesus face to face, for as long as we walk together as brothers, for as long as we walk together as a congregation, we are engaged in a congregational relationship in which we are to love each other in a way that we exhort each other all the more as we see the day approaching. What does that mean? It means we not only encourage each other in righteousness, it means we love each other enough to warn each other about sin. When we're warning, we need to be sure, need to examine ourselves and make sure that it's not about pride. And it's not about exalting ourselves. Do you feel superior to the brother you're having to deal with his or her sins? Do you feel superior to them? You have the wrong attitude. It's not about exalting yourself. It's not about diminishing them. It's about together we must live a testimony consistent with our message. That's what it's about. It's a rescuing act, not a prideful act. But that also leaves us with the responsibility of how we hear that and how we receive that. Do you receive it as love? Do you receive it as care? Do you receive it as rescue? Are you grateful for it? Or do you say to yourself in your heart, how dare they confront these things in me? Second observation, Peter's humility, following his hypocrisy, was as helpful for the true cause of the gospel as Paul's confrontation was. Let me say that again. Paul confronts him. You say, well, that was so important to preserve the purity of the gospel. It was. But you know what else was important? How Peter responded. Because if Peter rejects the rebuke, if Peter goes on separating himself from Gentiles, if Peter goes on confusing the message because his pride would not allow him to see his sin, the gospel goes on being confused. So God was not just honored by Paul's confrontation of the sin. God was honored by Peter's repentance over the sin. Do you have that worked into your theology? That you are going to honor the Lord not only by faithfully loving your brethren when you have to confront their sin, but you're going to honor the Lord and exalt His truth when that truth is lovingly brought to your attention about an area where you're out of line. Will your humility demonstrate all of our submission to the truth so that we can rejoice in and give God glory for Peter's humility? I'm sure that that confrontation caused him much sorrow. I'm sure that it had to awaken what was already alive in his conscience. But Peter was indeed a godly man, which is why he was able to go on serving the Lord's church. He doesn't continue in his sin. He receives the rebuke. Martin Luther said this, it is significant that Peter is accused by Paul as someone who had fallen from the truth of the gospel. He could not be more grievously reprehended, and yet he suffered it patiently and no doubt acknowledged his offense. Can you be accused of anything more serious than falling from the truth of the gospel? And yet, as Luther says, he suffered it patiently and no doubt acknowledged his offense. How do you deal with someone confronting your sin? It says everything about whether you're really a godly person or not. Godly people love people who care about their soul. Thankful to God for people who genuinely care about their soul. When someone rises up and gets defensive and pushes away people who are bringing legitimate concerns about their walk with God, you know there's something not healthy going on in their soul. That wasn't Peter. Third observation. Peter's character as a man of God was proven by his willingness to receive this rebuke in a way that never estranged him from Paul. There he is in 2 Peter chapter 3, writing about Paul's letters, and he says, "Our beloved brother Paul." There is no barrier between these two men when he has been rebuked, not privately. He's been rebuked to his face. He's been rebuked publicly, had to be, because the gospel was at stake. And yet, how does Peter respond afterward? He's not estranged from Paul. He loves him. He loves him. Can I ask you, are you someone that if another person has to confront your sin, you might even, talk about hypocrisy, you might even put on that face that says, "Well, thank you, brother. I appreciate that so much." And then you say, as soon as you walk out the door, "I want nothing to do with him anymore. Our relationship will never be the same. How dare you confront my sin like that? I can't ever look at you the same way." You understand? That says something about the fact you're not really a godly person. Because where rebuke meets with godliness, there's an eternal perspective that allows us to walk in love and unity and harmony even after we had to deal with a sin issue. Because we're all aiming at the same end, aren't we? What is the end? What is the goal? What is the ambition? But to please the Lord. And if you're helping me please the Lord, then I'll be grateful. Because that's what I want to do. Paul says to the Galatians, "What I gave you was the gospel." And if you ever wonder about that, let me just remind you about the time that I had to rebuke my beloved brother because he was intimidated by the very same people who are intimidating you. He gave into it for a moment. And I had to bring that to his attention and point out, you are jeopardizing the gospel. And do you know what Peter did, that man of reputation there in Jerusalem? He submitted to the truth of the gospel, which says that the gospel I've preached to you is the gospel. It has authority. And by the way, the fact that I could bring that correction to him and he received it says you've not received the message from someone who has some sort of inferior assignment. We all have the same assignment. And that is to be ministers of the good news of Jesus Christ, a message that holds authority over all of us. Do you have that message? You've been given it. I mean, do you have it in your heart? The wonder of the gospel is that God saves through it. And that salvation is not just legal. It's not just something you could put on a piece of paper. It has actually brought us into fellowship with the Lord. We know Him. We love Him. We belong to Him. We serve Him. Which produces the kind of heart that has as its chief ambition to please Him. So that even if someone brings rebuke to us, we're not angered by it. We're grateful for it. Because we know what we are. We're a bunch of nobodies who've been rescued by the grace of God, headed toward heaven. And we get there, what do we want to hear? Well done. And if we can help each other hear well done, that's a reason to love each other, isn't it?
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6: When George Washington accepted command of the Continental Army, Americans were fighting a king and determined not to replace one form of unchecked power with another. Washington understood the difference between authority and ownership. In 1775, he declared, "When we assume the soldier, we do not lay aside the citizen." Even as commander of America's army, Washington remembered that he remained one of the people and that the power entrusted to him was never his to keep. He did not fight to rule America. He fought so Americans could govern themselves. Washington's example gave the young nation something more than victory. It gave America a standard for leadership. Those who hold power must remain accountable to the people they serve. Because in a free nation, leadership is not ownership. It is a duty and a trust.
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0: 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My name is Steve Gregg, and we are on the air an hour every weekday afternoon, commercial-free, live, so that you can call in. We can talk about the questions you raise about the Bible, about the Christian faith, or the disagreements you have with the host. We can talk about those, too. Now, if you're not familiar with the program, that's what it is. It's just 100% call-in. We don't have a topic, just calling for whatever questions you have. And we've been doing this for 29 years. We're going into 30 years coming up here real soon, because we've been on since 1997. And 5 days a week, that's a lot of broadcasts. And so we've had thousands and thousands of calls. A lot of these calls have been indexed topically at a website, which is not our main website. 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The name of the program is The Narrow Path. The auxiliary website I mentioned is called Matthew713.com. And there we have a topical index of over, something like 30,000 calls that have come in over the years, arranged topically. You look up a topic, you'll see all the questions that have come in on that topic. You click on one of them, it takes you directly to that call where someone asks that question and gets an answer over the air. That's an amazing resource. If you haven't been there, you'd be amazed. There's over 2,000 topics. As I said, about 30,000, 25,000, 30,000, something like that, different calls are indexed there. That's at Matthew713.com. All right. Now, right now, I'm looking at a reasonably open switchboard. We'll go to the calls immediately here, but if you're a regular listener, you know that it's not always the case that we have calls, that we have lines open. Often it's full. Right now, there are a few lines open. If you want to call, you can call me at this number, 844-484-5737. Again, that's 844-484-5737. And we'll put you in line, and we'll get to your call today if you call now. Our first caller today is Michael from Inglewood, California. Michael, welcome to the Narrow Path. Thanks for calling.
1: Hi, Steve. Apologies about yesterday not being able to talk on the phone. And also, Matthew713.com, there's 29,820 calls on there now.
0: 29,800, so we're just short of 30,000. Yeah, amazing.
1: Yes. I was calling because I think...
0: You must have a lot of time on your hands.
1: Yeah, I'm still looking for my job that I asked.
0: Maybe
1: for
0: too
1: for.
0: Much time on your hands. Yeah, okay. Go ahead.
1: Okay. So my question had to do with dispensationalism, or how to refute it. And I guess I'm wondering if the Jews, I kind of see it as the Jews were first, and then the Gentiles are the church, and then they're coming back for the Jews. But is it not correct that basically, like, Peter and the Jews actually are that first church?
0: Yeah, that's exactly right. I mean, I think sometimes dispensationalists oversimplify the facts of this matter of Jews and Gentiles. They will say, the Jews they had their chance in the Old Testament. Jesus came and offered himself to the Jews. The Jews rejected him, so the Jews were rejected for a while, put on hold, put aside, and God then the Gentiles came in, and that's the church. And when the church is finished, when the Gentiles have come in, God's going to take the church away and go back and bring in the Jews. That's the dispensational timeline. But that's not really the way it has been in the Old or the New Testament. There never was a time when most of the Jews were necessarily faithful to God. There were many, many times when there's so few Jews faithful to God that Elijah thought he was the only one left who wasn't, who was faithful. But God told him there were 7,000 more who had not bowed the knee to Baal, but that's still a pretty small minority in the Jewish population. So in the Old Testament, most of the Jews rejected
2: that's his
0: God.
2: Own statement.
0: Some accepted him. They were called. Agree throughout Scripture. Even when Paul and Silas were asked by the Philippian jailer, "What must I do to be saved?" They said, "Believe on the Lord Jesus Christ, and you'll be saved." Now, Christ literally means the Anointed One, or the Anointed King of Israel. Actually, the King of all things. Initially of Israel, now of all things, because all authority in heaven and earth is his. So you have to believe that Jesus is the anointed king,
2: You have to believe he's the Lord. And a Lord is somebody who owns servants and who is obeyed by his servants. So if you believe those things, then it shows up in the way you live. If somebody says, yeah, I believe Jesus is the king, or I believe he's the Lord, but they don't do what he said, then they don't believe it in the way the Bible's talking about. You know, the devils do believe those things too, but they aren't saved because they don't obey. They are not, you know, they believe them as facts that Jesus is the Son of God. They have no doubt about that. They even confessed it. The demons said, we know who you are. You're the Son of the Holy One. You know, you're the Messiah. And yet they weren't saved. So, I mean, believing those things as facts or as propositions isn't at all what's meant by whoever believes in him shall not perish. But believing in him is a holistic thing. It means you've become aware that Jesus is declared by God to be King and Lord. And you believe that. And that doesn't just mean you believe it in your head. It means you embrace that reality. You realize that if he is in fact King or Lord, there's only two possibilities with reference to what your relationship is with the King. If he's your King, you're either submitted to that King and living as if he's your King, and if you're his subject, or you're in rebellion against the King. Now, if you believe Jesus is the King, you're doing one of those two things. You're either subject to him, obeying him, realizing that there's no authority that above him, and that you're not your own, you're following a King, or you rebel. Now, people in rebellion against the King, that's the other option, are rebels. They're enemies. And, you know, there's a lot of people who are enemies of Jesus, like the demons, who know he's the Son of God. They even know he's the King. They don't embrace that as something significant to their behavior. So when the Bible says whoever believes in him, it's not just a standalone verse without any context. It's in the context of what John's gospel says about Jesus and what the rest of the New Testament says, what Jesus himself said about himself. So, you know, the idea that, you know, if you don't love one another, if you don't forgive one another, then you're not going to be forgiven. That's because if you don't forgive each other, you're not believing in Jesus, because he said to do that. And if you believe he's the King and Lord, if you really believe that, that's your assignment. That's, you accept that. You choose to obey. And obeying him means he tells you to love. He said, this is the great commandment I give you. Love one another. And he said many times we're obligated to forgive each other. So, you know, I think maybe where you're seeing a conflict, and I probably would have seen it too when I was younger, because I was in a kind of a church that didn't really explicate these things very clearly. I was raised in an evangelical church where John 3:16 was the whole story. You know, the only answer to how do you get saved is believe in Jesus. Yeah, but it was never really emphasized what it was about Jesus that you're supposed to believe, what it is, what it looks like to believe that. And of course, in studying the whole New Testament, it became clear it's all harmonious. There's not tension between these verses. The message of the New Testament is you need to believe on Christ as King and Lord. And the instructions in the New Testament tell us what the King and Lord commands you to do. And if you believe he's your King, you do it, or at least you endeavor to do it. You make it your project. You make it your assignment. Now, nobody obeys Christ perfectly, and God knows, you know, our flesh. He knows that the spirit is willing and the flesh is weak, as Jesus said. But, or as it says in Psalm 103, you know, he knows our frame. He remembers we're dust. He does know that we're not perfect, but he also knows our heart. And every person listening to me right now, their heart is in one of two possible places. One is they have decided that their entire life and actions and choices are going to be determined by the conviction that Jesus is the King and the Lord, that they've been bought with a price, he owns them, and they've got nothing really to do in this world except to do what pleases him. And then there's the other group who don't believe that. They're still thinking my project in life is to find happiness for myself, do what I want to do. You know, maybe if there's some religion in my life, maybe I'll just get a little bit of religion enough to make me feel like I'm ready for the next world, but still pursue my own ways day by day. Yeah, those people are not the ones who believe in Jesus. They might say they do, but they don't believe in Jesus in the sense that the Bible's talking about. And, you know, when you stand before God and you figure, okay, my plea before God is that I believed in Jesus, so I'll be okay. You better make sure that believing in Jesus means the same thing to him that it means when you say it. Because you don't get to make up the definitions and say, God, you have to judge me by my definitions. No, that's why we have the New Testament. It gives us God's definitions of things. So being a Christian isn't just accepting academically that certain propositions are true. These are propositions which, if they are true, they have significance. They have ramifications. There are responsibilities attached to believing these are true. And the person who takes those responsibilities seriously is the only person who really believes them. So, yeah, those verses you mentioned, they're all part of the whole panoply of what the Bible says about our relationship with Jesus. It is at root, at base, it's a relationship based on faith, as opposed to based on doing religious things and rituals and things like Judaism was. And like all other religions, all religions are based on rituals and stuff like that. Following Christ is not based on rituals, it's based on Jesus. And you know, he's the king, you're surrendered to him, you love him, you're following him. That's how you define your purpose for existence. And that's what every person in the Bible who was called a Christian had done. They had made that commitment. So it's not like you have to say, well, which of these verses is more true or which one carries more weight? As far as I see it, they all carry equal weight. They're all true.
3: Yeah, see, I was concerned that if I'm new to this and if I'm following, that if I fell short in one area, but I was abiding and submitting in the other area, that I would be okay. Because sometimes I get into a tailspin and other Christians would be like, hey, relax. You don't have to literally sell all your stuff. You're doing that's fine. But in a military black and white thinking, I'm like, no, this is clear orders right here. You know, like the thief on the cross wasn't asked, hey, did you forgive others too?
2: Well, he didn't have much time. You know, after he came to faith, he didn't have much time to get things right. But we have to assume, had he not died in the next hour and a half, you know, he would have, if he had been not on a cross and was at liberty to go clean up his affairs, he no doubt would have done it, because that's what people do once they...
3: I realize I don't have an hour left, hopefully not.
2: Well, let me just say, you know, as far as selling all your stuff, you don't have to do that unless Jesus tells you to. When you read that Jesus told the the rich young ruler to sell everything he had and give it to the poor, you'll find that the guy didn't do it. If the guy had done it, that was because he was obeying what Jesus said to do. Now, he didn't tell Lazarus and his two sisters, who were also disciples, to sell everything and give to the poor. Instead, their house was offered up for hospitality to the disciples and so forth and used for other purposes. Different people have different callings. And everyone who's a Christian had better be ready to sell everything they have and give it to the poor if that's what Jesus tells them to do. But relatively few Christians, even in biblical times, were told to do that. When Jesus called the 12 from their fishing and from their, tax collecting and so forth, he just said, follow me. He didn't even tell them to sell everything. And apparently they didn't, because later on, Peter and James and John and Andrew, they still had fishing boats. They said nets. Their boats became transport for Jesus on the water, and sometimes a pulpit for him on the water. Fishing nets they used after Jesus rose from the dead. And they pulled their nets out of the mothballs and went fishing again on the Sea of Galilee. So they still had them. So we don't even find them being told to sell everything they have. And yet, when the rich young ruler refused to do so and went away sorrowful, Peter said to Jesus, Lord, we have forsaken everything. What shall we have? And Jesus took it at face value that they had indeed forsaken everything, but they hadn't sold it. Because forsaking all, which is required of everybody, does not mean liquidating all. It means that you are no longer claiming ownership. You now recognize it is owned by the same person who owns you, Jesus. And so your stuff is his, just like you are his. And therefore, that dictates a lot to what you're going to do with the rest of your life. You're going to use whatever he gives you in his service. And if he tells you, hey, get rid of this, you're going to get rid of it. If he tells you that this is inappropriate for you to own, you'll get rid of it. If he tells you, you should give this to that person or to this ministry, then you'll do it. It's just everything is his. It doesn't mean you sell everything and live on the street because now you're a really sold out Christian, literally sold out. But it does mean that you're living your life as if you're managing somebody else's property, which is his. And so that's,
0: You know, again, so you say, well, when I read Jesus saying, sell all you have, give to the poor, you know, what if I don't do that? Well, if he doesn't call you to do that, there's no obligation to do that. But you do have to do what all Christians are called to do, and that is transfer your whole life and everything you are and have to his ownership. Now, you know, this is something that may not look like a religious life. You may not be called to go be a missionary or a monk or something or a pastor, but you are called to be a representative of Christ all the time. And that's the thing. But, it, you know, as far as what your lifestyle looks like, it's going to look, if you're following Jesus, it'll look like whatever God has in mind for your own personal calling, whatever he calls you to do. I appreciate your call, brother. I hope that helps a little bit. Damien in Boise, Idaho, welcome to The Narrow Path. Thanks for joining us. Damien, are you there?
4: Appreciate it. Yeah, I appreciate your time and your ministry. It's been a blessing. I have a question. 1 Timothy chapter 5, Paul tells Timothy to not lay hands hastily. Does that apply to, like, altar calls? Just thinking, hey, it's time for an altar call and you pray for people. Does that apply to that?
0: No. No, it doesn't. Timothy is being left in Ephesus, among other things, to ordain overseers in the church there. That's why Paul spends a whole chapter in that book to what are the qualifications for the overseers. Who do you put in a position like that? Who do you not put in a position like that? And likewise for deacons. So the church is there. Timothy is there as Paul's representative. He's not a normal pastor of a church. Actually, the persons that he appoints as overseers, they're more like the pastors of the church, but he's more like Paul. He's an extension of Paul's apostolic ministry, doing what Paul himself would do if he were there. And when they did ordain people to be in leadership, they laid hands on them. You see this, for example, in Acts chapter 7, when the seven servants, including Stephen and Philip, were chosen to distribute the goods and the food to the widows in Jerusalem. Once they were chosen for that task, the apostles laid hands on them, which meant they were now ordained. They were the laying on of hands suggests like a transfer of authorization or of authority to do this in the name of the church or in the name of the apostles in this case. Paul and Barnabas were sent out as missionaries, the church in Antioch in Acts 13 laid hands on them and sent them out. In Acts 14, Paul and Barnabas ordained elders in every city, almost certainly by the laying on of hands. Laying on of hands was used for a number of things. For example, Jesus and the apostles laid hands on the sick on occasion for them to be healed. The laying on of hands was also used for administering the baptism of the Holy Spirit to people in at least three different places in the New Testament. And then it was also used for ordaining or instituting church leaders or people in special ministries. Now, when Paul tells Timothy, do not lay hands hastily on anyone, neither be a partaker in other men's sins, what he's saying is, I've already told you, he says, what the qualifications are for leaders. It's a given that you're going to lay hands on them. In fact, Paul mentions in that book that Timothy himself had received his ministry through the laying on of hands of Paul and a presbytery, probably in Lystra. But anyway, the laying on of hands in this case is referring to the commissioning of people as leaders. And so he says, don't do that hastily, neither be a partaker of other men's sins. He suggests that if you are too premature in releasing somebody into the authority of ministry, you may end up becoming responsible for the things he does wrong because you may be choosing someone who's not really qualified. The idea is make sure you know what these people are doing. Even the deacons in 1 Timothy 3, Paul says, let these men be tested first and let them be serve as deacons. You don't just release somebody to be a pastor or an elder or a deacon because you've got a position to fill, and you know these people are the only ones who haven't weaseled their way out of, you know, the pressure you put under them to take the spot. They have to be tested. They have to qualify. If they don't qualify, you don't put them in that position. And Paul says, if you do lay hands on someone too hastily, meaning they aren't well tested, they haven't been vetted, you may be putting somebody in an authoritative position to minister in the name of Christ and the church who isn't really going to be trustworthy, and they're going to end up stumbling. They may even do some serious damage to people, and then you're a partaker of their sins because you release them. You're the one who authorized them.
2: you know, what they do after you've laid hands on them kind of goes back to you. They're your, the laying out of hands, I see the laying out of hands almost in this case like, excuse me, saying, once my hands are on this person and they take off, they are extension of my own hands. They're the extensions of my own fingers. What they do is I'm doing, or I'm releasing them to do, I'm responsible for them. And that's why Paul says, don't be hasty to lay hands on someone, because you may end up participating in some, or, you know, taking on responsibility for someone else's bad behavior if you do. So that's the meaning of that command he gives them. It's not talking about when you lay hands on somebody for healing or for the baptism of the Spirit or something.
4: Okay. Thanks for that clarification. And then, Steve, I just have a follow-up with that is, have you ever heard of the idea, and I kind of come from more like charismatic background. Have you ever heard of the idea where, like, you got to be careful who you pray for because you don't know, like, what they've been through, or they might have, like an evil spirit and it can maybe come oppress you? Have you heard anything like that?
2: I've heard people suggest that if you lay hands on a demon-possessed person, that the demon may get into you. Well, I don't think that is possible unless you're yourself pretty compromised. I don't think a demon can get mastery over a Christian unless that Christian is giving it permission somehow in their behavior. There's some kind of compromise that's opening a way for the demons to get a foothold. I believe that an uncompromising, spirit-filled Christian never has to worry about being demon-possessed or even losing ground to demons. But you see, you got to be walking in faith. You got to be walking in the authority of Christ. It's not as if now I'm a Christian, I just always have the authority of Christ. Well, you have the authority of Christ to act in his place when you're doing what he's authorizing you to do. But that also, that authority has to be accompanied with faith on your part. When, you know, Jesus sent the disciples out two by two and gave them authority to cast out demons on a short-term outreach. But later on, there was a demon they couldn't cast out of a boy. And they asked Jesus later, after he succeeded where they failed, they said, why couldn't we cast out? And he said, because of your unbelief. Not all Christians are walking in the holiness and the spirit and the authority that Christ gives us. And, if, let's just say, some pastor's really compromised, maybe he's secretly a porn addict, or he's got something going on with the church secretary or something that's inappropriate. And, he lays hands on someone to cast demons out. I wouldn't guarantee that he won't be, taken advantage of by the demons in that situation. I don't know. We don't have any record of that happening in the Bible. But compromise in certain areas could certainly make one vulnerable, I would think. But if you're, if you're walking in holiness, if you're walking in the Spirit, if you're trusting God, you should never have any doubts about confronting demons. Now, frankly, in the Bible, most exorcisms were not conducted by the laying on of hands. They were just by a spoken word, a confrontation. But I know there's at least one place in the Bible. I don't remember the spot because there's so many references to demons being cast out of the Bible. I read that somewhere there is a reference of laying hands on people to cast demons out of them, which was done somewhere. But that's not normally necessary. But if you're not compromised in your walk and someone needs prayer for healing or for baptism of the Spirit, you don't have to worry about it if you lay hands on them. Even if they're not qualified to receive the blessing, it's not going to come back on you. That's, there's not that danger, except when there is. And when there is when you're not really walking as a Christian should. That's my understanding.
4: Awesome. Thank you, brother. God bless you.
2: All right, Damien. Thanks for your call. God bless you. Boy, the half hour is gone quickly. Most of our lines are full. We have one line open. We take a brief break at this point. You can call if you want. The number is 844-484-5737. And my dear wife just gave me a note. Apparently the passage that talks about laying on of hands, casting out demons, is Luke 13, 11 through 13. My wife is on these things much better than I am. Luke 13, 11 through 13 apparently mentions the laying on of hands. Is that correct? Okay. I think maybe Mark 16. Well, no, Mark 16, I wouldn't use that one, verses 17, 18, but the laying on of hands is there for healing, and casting out demons is mentioned. Anyway, all right, let's take a break here. In about 30 seconds, we'll come back, have another half hour. 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Hang on for 30 seconds. We'll take more calls.
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0: Welcome back to the Narrow Path radio broadcast. My name is Steve Gregg, and we're live for another half hour. We've got our lines, well, I was going to say we had our lines full, but one of them just hung up, so the other's an open line at this number, 844-484-5737. A line just opened up. We're going to talk next to Michael from Inglewood, California. Michael, welcome to the Narrow Path. Thanks for calling.
1: Hi, thank you, Steve. I saw another one was Luke 4:40, where Jesus laid hands and some demons came out. But
0: good.
1: Luke
0: 4:40. Okay.
1: Yes. Your last call, that was interesting, because that's kind of what my question is about, and I didn't think about 1 Timothy 5:22. 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
10: The Word of Prophecy broadcast. In this hour of the world's greatest crisis, hear a unique revelation and message by Brother Ray Pringle, a man anointed to be a prophet of God. The voice of one crying in the wilderness, prepare ye the way of the Lord, make his path straight, as saith the prophet. And many of the children of Israel shall he turn to the Lord their God, and he shall go before him in the spirit and power of Elias, to turn the hearts of the fathers to the children, and the disobedient to the wisdom of the just, to make ready a people prepared for the Lord.

to radio's most challenging hour, the Word of Prophecy broadcast, and I'm Brother Ray Pringle. And then, ladies and gentlemen, I welcome you to hear a true prophetic message right out of the scriptures of your Holy Bible. And I don't preach from religious books nor from perverted Bibles, but from the true Bible, the old King James Version, which is the true Word of God. And if you'll follow this message carefully, you know it's straight out of your Holy Bible and that it's true. So don't get mad with me because I speak the truth, even though it may make you feel uncomfortable and disturb you. I'm your friend, and I'll tell you the truth on every one of these broadcasts. And I pray the Lord will truly give you ears to hear this true prophetic message sent in Holy Ghost anointing. The ruin of sin. We begin in a scripture found in your Holy Bible, Ezekiel the 18th chapter, verse 29. Repent and turn yourselves from all your transgressions, God says, so iniquity shall not be your ruin. Cast away from you all your transgressions whereby you have transgressed, and make you a new heart and a new spirit. For why will you die, O house of Israel? For I have no pleasure in the death of him that dieth, saith the Lord God. Wherefore, turn yourselves and live ye. Well, that's in English. We ought to be able to understand it. And we can recognize from this English that the prophet uses here to tell us about God's judgment that's coming upon the nation of Israel and God's own people for their excessive sinfulness. And God is saying here, ladies and gentlemen, that they must destroy their sin or sin will destroy them. And it's quite obvious to all of us that sin has destroyed more homes. It's caused more tears. It's broken more lives. It's filled more jails. It's filled more prisons and insane asylums and hospital beds and anything you can mention. There's no word in the English vocabulary that's more deadly than the word sin. Oh, it's quite fashionable a lot of places. And, oh, we have a lot of preachers that preach against the ugly sins. Yeah, the old ugly sins like dope addiction and public drunkenness and wife beating and a lot of other terrible sins that are immoral, illicit, and unscriptural. Yes, the things that God will judge, but they don't preach against these fashionable sins, you know, like smoking and drinking and beer guzzling, cocktail nipping and sipping, going naked out here almost on the streets and beaches and everywhere, and people vaunting themselves against the Word of God and His holiness. That's evidenced in the churches today. And God is saying here, unless you destroy sin, your sin will destroy you. And this is evidenced in tragedies all over our land, heartache, suffering, fear, poverty, the lawlessness we see on every hand. And knowing this, my friend, why will you allow sin to become your ruin if there's sin in your life today? There's a New Testament equivalent to this Old Testament text that I've used from Ezekiel the 18th chapter. It's found in the New Testament in Romans the 6th chapter, verses 22 and 23. But now being made free from sin and become servants to God, ye have your fruit unto holiness and the end everlasting life. For the wages of sin is death, and that means eternal death in hell, but the gift of God is eternal life through Jesus Christ our Lord. Also, in the book of John, the 5th chapter, that's in the New Testament, verse 14, Jesus warned a man that he'd healed. He said, you go and sin no more, lest a worse thing will come unto thee. There he had a terrible disease that Jesus healed him of. He was in bondage to the result of his sins. His sins had caught up with him. He'd sown the wind, reaped the whirlwind. His sin had found him out. Jesus healed him, and he warned him, now go and sin no more, or something worse will come upon you the next time. In God's book of wisdom, and that's a wonderful book, the book of Proverbs, there's a scripture in Proverbs 14 and 12 that says, there is a way that seemeth right unto a man, but the end thereof are the ways of death. Another scripture in that same chapter, Proverbs 14 and 9, fools make a mock of sin. And another scripture in the same book, Proverbs 14 and 16, a wise man feareth and departeth from evil, but a fool rageth and is confident. Another sober warning the Lord gave us in this blessed old book of wisdom, Proverbs 28 and verse 13, quote, he that covereth his sins shall not prosper, but whoso confesseth and forsaketh him shall have mercy. Ladies and gentlemen, that's saying that true repentance is the only way back to God. If you cover your sins, you're not going to get by. You'll not prosper. But if you'll confess your sins and forsake your sins, give them up, quit sinning, you'll receive the mercy of God and you won't entail. There's too many professors today. They profess they're in grace and they're in disgrace. They live disgracefully.
Titus 1:16 says they profess they know God, but in works they deny him. The way they live, they deny the grace of God, being abominable and disobedient, and unto every good work they are reprobate. In the greatest message that Jesus ever preached, he soberly warned, and that's in the Sermon on the Mount, found in your Holy Bible, in Matthew, the 5th and 6th and 7th chapters. Now in the 5th chapter, I beg your pardon, in the 7th chapter of Matthew, beginning in verse 13, here's what Jesus said. Enter you in at the straight gate, for wide is the gate, and broad is the way that leadeth to destruction, and many there be which go in thereat, because straight is the gate, and narrow is the way which leadeth unto life, and few, did you hear that? Only a few find that straight and narrow way to that leads to everlasting life, but many finds the broad way that leads to destruction. Hey, if you can get out here and have all these liberties that many professing Christians and preachers say you can have today, you're not a Christian. Ladies and gentlemen, the straight and narrow way leads to eternal life. That word straight means restricted, S-T-A-R-I-T. That's straight, S-T-R-A-I-T, which means restricted and narrow. That's the way that leads to life. It has rules. There's discipline. There's laws of God that we have to observe and live by. And the main word is obedience. You have to obey God and his word, or you're not going to have eternal life. God's warning in the scriptures from the apostles of Jesus Christ, Jesus himself, and the Old Testament prophets are implicit. My Lord, they're not equivocal in the least. They warn everybody, frankly and clearly enough. They're not confusing or distorted in the least to anybody with one eye and half sense. And God says continuously in the Word of God, if you choose to continue in your sins, you automatically choose ruin, because sin invites ruin. Unless you get rid of your sin, God tells us again and again, your sin will get rid of you. Sin will ruin you physically. Sin will ruin you spiritually and send your soul into judgment and into hell without any hope of God in the hereafter in having eternal life. Well, we look today upon the causes of the wretchedness and the misery and the heartache and the suffering in this world, and you can put the label on one little word, sin. Let's put the label on the bottle, ladies and gentlemen. If it's poison, let's mark it poison. Just because you mark sin, essence of peppermint's not going to make it any more deadly. My God, have mercy. People are sincere today. You say, oh, they seem so sincere. I once heard of a lady, she was on a train up in the north during the bad time of winter, and she caught the train from her small whistle stop into the big city to do some shopping with her little baby. And on the way home, the conductor told her, said, I know exactly where your stop is that you get off at for the little town that you live in. Well, going back, he pulled the cord. The engineer stopped the train. He let the lady and the little baby off in a terrible blizzard at another stop, at a stop that was not a regular passenger stop. And the train went off and left her. And a few days later, she and the baby were found frozen to death. Well, that conductor was sincere, but he was sincerely wrong. I heard the story told, and it was true, in a city I was in, of a woman that the doctor gave her a prescription for her baby. My God, have mercy. Sin is deadly. It's deceitful. It'll deceive you. You can think you're going to get my

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4: He takes care of that sinning problem and cleans you and delivers you from the bondage of that sin that you don't have to sin. Oh, that's a beautiful, wonderful experience of grace in Jesus Christ. Shall we pray? Father, we pray in Jesus' name, while heads and hearts are bowed, that they in true repentance will turn to you. Oh, Lord, they'll seek you for help. Lord, for strength to overcome that evil habit, to overcome that sin, that besetting sin in their life. And, Father, they'll put their trust in Jesus, but they'll turn to you with old-fashioned repentance. Lord, I'm sorry that I've sinned against you. Forgive me and seek the mercy of Jesus Christ and the cleansing of his blood. We ask it in Jesus' name. Amen and amen. This is Brother Ray Pringle on the Word of Prophecy broadcast. Ladies and gentlemen, our mailing address is Post Office Box 10200, Jacksonville, Florida, 32207. 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As Paul the Apostle asked the question in Galatians 4:16, I ask it, am I therefore become your enemy because I tell you the truth? 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
5: Hi, I'm Keith Stevens, along with Donna Cruz. Welcome to Keep the Faith, the home of contagious encouragement.
6: Walking around with resentment or bitterness is like walking around in chains. So the stories in this hour of Keep the Faith will hopefully encourage you to forgive and release the chains.
7: But the thing is that when we have a broken heart, intuition can very quickly turn into suspicion, right? Because we want to make sure that what hurt us before never hurts us again.

looked into her eyes and I saw this pain. And it was a pain that I knew I had never experienced. I wasn't sure that I knew anyone who had experienced that deep of a pain. But I had been raised in this incredible home that raised me on love and grace and forgiveness. I was adopted by a wonderful family. And I knew that God had forgiven me. And I knew as I looked into my birth mother's eyes that day, I had a choice. I had a choice to either forgive her or

So I think what I would tell to people that have been wounded is really believe what is true about you, that you've been changed, that these other people that have hurt you, that, you know, is it right? Of course not. Should they have done that? Of course not. But when we can't forgive, we've forgotten or never understood how much forgiveness has been granted to us.

forgiveness. Look at what happened on the cross. Look at the grace that has been extended, that unmerited gift. And when you stop to think about those things, and you think about how much you've been forgiven, you can't help but change it.

A dog is man's best friend, and sometimes a dog is a great picture of what resentment can do. That story's next on Keep the Faith.

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2: Hi, I'm Donna Cruz. Maybe you've been told that the only one you hurt when you don't forgive is yourself. It's one thing to be told that. It's another thing to see it in a unique way. Sarah Horn shares how she saw it in her book, How Can I Possibly Forgive?
3: We have two dogs, and the older dog is named Sammy, and the younger dog is Lucy. And Lucy, there was a time where we were trying to get Lucy to go to her crate at night, and we had finally gotten to a point where the only way we could do it was just to bribe her with a treat. And there was one night where I was tired of bribing her with treats, and I just wanted her to go into her crate. And so she just stood there. She just kind of sat there, you know, refusing to move. And I noticed Sammy, our older dog, he was just laying there, and I said, Sammy, why don't you come to the crate? Before Sammy could get up off the couch, Lucy, that little white fur ball, had just raced across the room and thrown herself into that crate. And I thought to myself, you know, that's what we do when we resent other people and we hold resentment, because Lucy was so afraid that somebody else, in this case, Sammy, was going to get something that she wasn't getting, that she was willing to put herself in the very box that she didn't want to be in. And I think that's what happens with us when we hold on to resentments and we refuse to forgive. We can put ourselves in a box that we really don't want to intentionally be in.

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13: Nobody would ever say that a watch arose by spontaneous chances. And yet the very creature, the human, has been duped into an idea that evolution is in fact scientific. 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
0: 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On today's edition of Real Life Radio, Pastor Jack continues in his series called The Life and Times of Jesus Christ and a message titled Christ and His Creation. Now, this is a series about the real Jesus, who Jesus really is. Not the Jesus of popular opinion, but the Jesus of the Bible. God himself, who stepped into our world. And in this message, we're going to see that Jesus is also the creator of everything around us. You see, when we look at the world, we're really facing a choice. Either everything came from random accidents, or it came from a designer. And the evidence we see in creation points us straight to Jesus Christ. So today, Pastor Jack teaches that creation itself testifies to God, not of evolution. From the stars in space to a single blade of grass, the design we see all around us points towards a creator behind it all. Before we get into the message, I had a chance to sit down with Pastor Jack and talk about it with him. So let's get into that. The Life and Times of Jesus Christ, that's our series that we're in. And Pastor Jack, I got to say it, I'm lucky enough to have you in the studio with me today. We're doing Christ and His Creation. That's the name of today's particular message. I find it interesting you bring up the woodpecker. I had an opportunity to sit and watch a woodpecker on a tree in my yard. And you bring up its tongue wraps around its brain exactly 8 times. Exactly. 7 times it dies, and 9 times there's no room. God is very specific, isn't he? He really is.
7: I mean, I hope there's some atheists listening right now. Probably not. Yeah. But wouldn't it be great if they just listened to what you just said a moment ago? At what point does a woodpecker drive his face into a tree and kills himself? And then winds up evolving quick enough to try it again, knowing, you know, I'll do it one more time again. That's ridiculous, friends.
0: Yeah.
7: By the way, all of creation declares and screams, technology screams the existence of God. And that's just one of those things where Christ is on display in creation. Now, granted, we live in a fallen world. That's how you and I know that when the lion runs across the landscape and consumes, a gazelle, you internally know that something's wrong with that. And good for you, because there is something wrong with that. That's a fallen world. But God didn't make it that way originally. And so we not only see his creative acts of love and genius, but we also can agree with God that we can also see the scars and the death of what a fallen world looks like. So, yeah, Christ and his creation, that includes you and I. And I don't know when the last time all of our listeners have had a chance to go outside or take a look around, but, you know, what led me to talk about that woodpecker was just doing what you did, Davey. I just looked out into my backyard, and it inspired me to make that comment in the message that here's this woodpecker, and I began to look it up. And I love that. Go look up, friends, whales or hummingbirds. Go look up clouds. And you'll be hard-pressed to get any other answer than it's a miracle by the hand of God.
0: All right, continuing with the life and times of Jesus Christ and Christ and his creation. Here we go.
14: Colossians chapter 2, verse 9, where there in the Bible it says that for in Christ all the fullness of the Godhead dwells in bodily form. Boy, what a statement of his deity, isn't it? That all the fullness of the Godhead, the word can be translated effulgence. All of the representation of God. Remember, the Bible says that God is one. Hear, O Israel, chapter 6 of the book of Deuteronomy. The Lord our God is one Lord. Well, why is it in Christendom is it taught that there's the Father, Son, Holy Spirit, the Trinity? Well, it's biblical for one thing, and the future study of that is following in our series, our 16-part series on the life and times of Christ. Today we are looking at part 6 of Christ and his creation. And the reason why is because creation is attributed to God, of course. It's either God or what? Evolution. We're going to look real close with just the short time that we have together to look at the evidence for both. And as we get into the study this morning, I'm going to give you quotes from non-Christians. Did you hear what I said? I'm going to give you quotes from non-Christians regarding creation and evolution. But you cannot escape that debate or that topic when addressing Christ and his creation, because it demands that we, the created or the evolved, depends on who you are this morning, it demands of us to think. And to think critically. Now, this is a whole nother topic. But do you realize, and you probably don't, that, I'm going to venture to say in the last 20 to 30 years, we have not been taught to think critically. Do you know what I mean? I don't mean be critical of people. I'm talking about critical thinkers. Huh? No, critical thinkers like the father of astronomy, Kepler. Critical thinkers like, some guy by the name of Sir Isaac Newton. Who both these great giants of science said, I believe in God the Creator and Jesus Christ his Son, who came and died for man's sin. Isaac Newton believed that God created. In fact, there's a great story about Newton's life. And I don't remember the name of the device, but you've seen them in science class. When Newton was talking about the solar system and all, he built this little model. And you've seen it. Now you wind them up and you let them go, and you see the Earth as the engine or as the motor unwinds. The Earth is going around the sun, and the planets are moving around the sun, and it's a beautiful little model. I forget, a cyclotron or something like this. I can't remember anyway. Newton invented that cool little toy to put into perspective what God was showing him in his heart. Well, while Newton did that, his apprentice, who was a evolutionist and Newton a creationist, fell asleep. He was sleeping. And when Newton got done, Newton went to bed. Well, the young man woke up and he saw this wonderful device, wound it up, and there it is going on its axis and doing its thing. And immediately things began to click, and he woke up Newton and he said, look at this. This is wonderful. Where did it come from? And Newton said, it just appeared. It just generated itself, and there it is. And the man said to Newton, do you take me to be a fool? And Newton said, the words are yours. The man mocked his own belief because he knew by what he was looking at that it demanded an engineer and a designer. Are you with me? Doesn't take an Einstein or a Newton to figure that one out. That Newton projected something into the tangible world of that which is true in the world that we do not easily see. So much so that when an unbeliever looked at it, his own premise or basis of belief was shattered out of his own mouth. This morning we're talking about Christ and his creation. And if you are a believer, that is a Bible-believing Christian or not, I want both of you, both sides of you, to listen carefully and weigh the evidence yourself. Now, we need to understand that as we look at this, it's always going to be a topic that is going to cause debate. And it has to. You want to know why? This is the fundamental reason why there will always be a great debate, no matter how much evidence is unearth regarding and supporting the creation model view. No matter how much the Hubble telescope disproves evolution, no matter how much modern technology dismantles the evolutionary belief, because that's exactly what it's doing, there will always be a debate, because to introduce the concept of God into someone's thinking is to immediately go against their conscience in light of responsibility. If God becomes true in a man's thinking, then his actions are answerable. He will have to give an account for what he does. If evolution's true, then we can live like an animal and die like one too, because there is no accountability. Are you with me? In fact, sociologically, the evolutionary theory and the humanistic existential belief system of our recent world that you and I live in, referred to now in these days as situational ethics. In fact, it's all summed up in a Bible, a bumper sticker. If it feels good, do it. That's humanistic existentialism. It's look out for number one, which is who? you, or not in my case, it's me. And if I have to crawl over your face and up your back and dismantle your character to get to the top, it's the survival of the fittest. And surely you would do that to me, because we are but yet just animals. We have crawled out of the primordial goo through the zoo to now you, which, if I'm an evolutionist, I would say is true. But it's in fact false. It's very important to realize that this morning you are either an evolutionist or you're a creationist. You can be a creationist without being a Christian. This is one of the problems in the world today. There are many scientists who have not yet come to the saving knowledge of Jesus Christ and trust in the Bible, but they also no longer hold to the evolutionary theory of Darwinianism. They know that the sciences that exist disprove evolution, but they're not Christians. They are called creationists. And there are more running around in the scientific community than there has been in the last 100 years. Very interesting. I am going to give you quotes today of men who are not Christians, who I think will provoke your thinking. But we are going to look at four areas that need to get our attention. Before we do that, the Bible declares bluntly, as we see in a moment, that God created. It just makes the blanket statement. But let's consider this. When Paul the Apostle came to a group of great thinkers, in fact, the intelligentsia of the day was rooted in this area of Greece, Paul came to them, and as he was approaching, he couldn't deny their passion to worship. By the way, that's true in every culture, in every land, everywhere. Man worships. He may worship intellect, he may worship fun, he may worship pleasure, he may worship whatever, gods or a god. But every human being worships. As Paul came into the area, he says in Acts chapter 17, verse 23, he says, "For as I was passing through your city and considering the object of your worship, I even found an altar with this inscription to it, quote, to the unknown God." Now, Paul, being the brilliant evangelist that he was, used that as an opportunity just like you would. He says, "Therefore, the one whom you worship without knowing, it is him I proclaim to you." Oh, cool. Thanks, Paul. Tell us all about him, because we don't know him. So tell us. What an open door, huh? He says, yeah, okay. He is the God who made the world and everything in it. Since he is Lord of heaven and earth, he doesn't dwell in temples made with hands. What an open door. He can create this God that he's speaking of, because they're wide open. He doesn't dwell in temples made with hands or in the earth as though he would need anything. Nor is he worshipped by men's hands. Since he gives to all life and breath and everything that we have, and he has made from one blood. Isn't that an interesting word these days in technology? From one source of blood. We know this to be true now in technology, that we've all come from one woman. This is a scientific fact. That's so cool. I love advancements in technology. That we've come from one blood of all the men who dwell on the face of the earth, and has determined their pre-appointed times, that is their longevity, and their boundaries of their dwellings. I find it interesting. In fact, if you can find one, buy it. It'd be a collector's item. A globe of pre-1990. If you find a globe that was made before 1990, your globe has got the geographical or the political boundaries of the Soviet Union. Now when you buy a globe, it's Russia. And probably next year it's going to be different again. God says in the Bible, I've pre-appointed all of these boundaries of nations and the people who dwell in them. In other words, there's no accident to God. God is not an accident, listen carefully, nor does he sanction accidents. What might look like an accident to you, God is using. God is redeeming what looks like a disaster to you. By the way, you don't have to be a genius to know this. Every accident produces a disaster. When you have an accident, if a 747 flies headlong into the ocean, it doesn't turn into a submarine, though it may be submerged. If you could crash enough aircraft into the ocean, it will never become a submarine. Why? Because accidents always ruin. Very important. Because the evolutionary theory demands that we came about through a collection of accidents, of perpetuity related, somehow unrelated ideas and thoughts and mechanisms and mechanics, and presto, we've come to be who we are through random events. It's insane, but it's believed.
15: 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And now, let's get back to today's message. Once again, here's Pastor Jack.
14: It has been said, and we'll look at our first point in a moment, it has been said that there are two Bibles. And I like this saying, so some of you calm down. There's only one Bible. But it's been said that there are two. And it's been said, because of Romans chapter 1, verse 18, it begins there and it says in the Bible that all of God's created powers and his authority and his godhood is revealed in the very things that he has made, whatever those things may be, so that they are without excuse. You know the little man running around in South America in the jungles that we have not yet discovered? Do you know, according to the Bible, Romans chapter 1, even if a missionary doesn't reach that man, God in his fairness and in his wisdom will reach out to that little guy running around in the jungles? And he will reveal himself to that little man somehow. He says that creation is without excuse. So that all of us stand before God, having had the opportunity to know him. But it goes on to say in Romans chapter 1, there are those who, knowing God exists, and that internal witness of that truth, turn their back on him and begin to worship and serve the creation rather than the Creator, who is blessed forever, who changed the glory of God into creeping things, four-footed things, and flying things. Evolution mentioned, or the pagan belief of it in Romans chapter 1. And then in verse 22, Paul says, professing themselves to be wise in these things, they have in fact become fools. The two Bibles, one is written here on your lap, bound in leather. The other is the universe that is both around us and outside the walls of this church. What do you mean? Meaning that you could go outside, and if you are intellectually honest, you can pluck a leaf off of a liquid amber tree that's out front here and put it under the scrutiny of an electron microscope and find data so vast and so mind-boggling, technology so fantastic, that it's greater than the technology used to put the shuttle up into space and, in fact, even build it. It's a technology more advanced than a blade of grass that man cannot produce it. Yet we can produce atomic watches that we have on our wrists. And nobody would ever say that a watch arose by spontaneous chances. And yet the very creature who stands at the precipice of decision, the human, has been duped into an idea that evolution is in fact scientific. When today, in the advancement of modern sciences, that science itself is saying, as you'll see, that Darwinism and evolution is bunk. It's amazing. It's exciting. Look with me at our first delve into this, Christ and his creation, and that is the creation testifies of God. Listen, creation has to testify of something. Does it testify of evolution, or does it testify of God? Well, let's take a look and see. The first thing that we see is that the Bible presumes a special creation. You ought to write down special creation. You're going to hear it a lot in the future. The Bible presumes. What do I mean by that? First of all, Genesis chapter 1, verse 1. My friend, if you can get past the first verse of the Bible, it's downhill from there on. In the beginning, God created the heavens and the earth. Doesn't apologize for it. Doesn't put its tongue in its cheek about it. States it as a fact. In the beginning, that is of the material universe, God created the heavens and the earth. Don't ask me to explain it. We don't know how. We can't. When it says God, it is Elohim. El, God, Him, plural. A singular plurality. That's, by the way, a hint concerning who the Creator is. In the beginning, God, who is a singular plurality, go figure in the Hebrew language, whoever He is, He's one, but there's a plurality of it. That God, who's one, is both Father, Son, and Holy Spirit. God is one. This is what the Bible declares. God created the heavens and the earth. No apology. States it as a fact. In fact, the ancient world assumes this to be true. It doesn't matter what culture you go into. If it's not the Hebrew or the Oriental custom of that realm, if you go into places far removed from the cradle of civilization, that area of the Middle East, and you go to the extenuating areas of the world, and you look at those ancient cultures, they believed in God or gods having created. And so the Bible presumes a special creation. In Isaiah chapter 40, verse 28, he says, "Do you not know, have you not heard, that the Lord is the everlasting God? He is the creator of the ends of the earth, and he will not grow tired or weary, and his understanding you cannot fathom." I like that. Well, I want a God I can handle. Well, then go think of some cult God that you can handle. Because the Bible says about the God of the Bible, he's past finding out. What a challenge to us. Concerning creation, it's either evolution, a series of accidents that has brought you here today, or it is what is called special creation, where there is an advanced design engineer. If you don't want to call him God, just for argument's sake, can you just think right now and write it down any way you want? Designer, engineer, planner. Because there's nothing that you can point to in this world that is void of a designer. Nothing.
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0: You're on an inspiring journey through the book of Acts here on A New Beginning. Pastor Greg Laurie is helping us learn from our spiritual forefathers and see how the Acts of the Apostles show us how to live more rewarding lives here and now, 20 centuries later. Today, in a message called A Life Well Lived, Pastor Greg helps us consider the story of a young man in Acts chapter 7 that set a strong example for other believers to follow. It was an inspiring life right up to the very end.
1: A young man named Stephen was a well-respected man. He was full of faith and the Holy Spirit. And he had this great wisdom. And though he was young, he was so wise. But here's another thing that will come out of this story. Is Stephen died at a very young age. In fact, he was the first martyr of the early church. The greatest tragedy is not a life that is cut short, if we want to use that verbiage. The greatest tragedy is a life that is wasted. Jim Elliot was a martyr, along with Nate Saint and others who went to take the gospel to a tribe known as the Alcas. And they were killed by this tribe. And in fact, Jim's wife, Elizabeth, went back and led the very man that killed her husband to Christ. So it was a story of redemption, ultimately. But Jim was a very young man when he died. He was only 28 years old. And he had a little journal. And in his journal, he wrote these words, and they found this later. Quote, "He is no fool to give up what he cannot keep to gain that which he cannot lose," end quote. So Stephen, he looked for opportunities, and he seized them. So now he's brought before the Sanhedrin. The Sanhedrin was sort of like the Supreme Court of the day. But back in this culture, they had religious authority, but they also had secular authority. So they ruled in all kinds of affairs and issues of the day. These guys were the most influential people in the land. So here stands Stephen before this very distinguished group of individuals. And he's thinking, this is an opportunity for the gospel. Now, if Stephen had played his cards right, he could have gone home for dinner. But he thought, no, I want to reach these people with the gospel. And I wonder, and I can't guarantee this, of course, but I wonder if he even zeroed in on one of those men in the Sanhedrin. Clearly the leader, a young man named Saul. And he thought, what if God reached that guy? What if he became a follower of Jesus? Can you imagine what the Lord could do through a man like that? We don't know if that was the case, but we know Saul was there. So now Stephen gives this amazing overview of the history of the Jewish people, and there's so much interesting detail in it. And then he brings it to Jesus and reminds him that they betrayed Christ. They crucified Christ. Well, this didn't go over real well. We pick the story up in Acts chapter 7, verse 54. Why don't you look at that with me? The Jewish leaders were infuriated by Stephen's accusation, and they shook their fists at him in rage. You know, a message is not going over well when people do that. When they shake their fists at you. But Stephen, full of the Holy Spirit, gazed steadily into heaven and saw the glory of God, and he saw Jesus standing in the place of honor at God's right hand, and he told them, "Look, I see the heavens open and the Son of Man standing at the place of honor at God's right hand." And then they put their hands over their ears and began shouting, and they rushed at him and dragged him out of the city and began to stone him. And his accusers took off their coats and laid them at the feet of a young man named Saul. And as they stoned him, Stephen prayed, "Lord Jesus, receive my spirit." He fell to his knees shouting, "Lord, don't charge him with this sin." And with that, he fell asleep. Wow, what a story. God gave Stephen the grace he needed when he needed it. You say, wow, if I were in this situation, I wouldn't have reacted as Stephen did. I don't know that that's true. God will give you what you need when you need it. Not before, never after. Because I can think of people I've seen that are suffering. And I think, man, I would never be like that. I wouldn't have that kind of faith. Why do you say that? The Bible says he's a very present help in times of trouble. So God will give you what you need when that moment comes. And that's exactly what he did for Stephen. Hebrews 4:16 says, God will give us grace to help in time of need. And so God gave him that grace. And what does Stephen see? Verse 56, I see the heavens open and the Son of Man standing at the place of honor at God's right hand. Isn't that interesting? What keeps Stephen going? He sees Jesus. What will keep you going? You need to see Jesus. You need to get your eyes off of your circumstances, off of your problems, and put your eyes on God himself. Yeah. In Hebrews 12, the author says, lay aside the weight and the sin that so easily besets you and look unto Jesus, the author and finisher of your faith. That's what will get you through the troubles you might be facing even now. But here's what is really unique, is Jesus is standing. Have you ever noticed that every other time we read of Jesus in glory, he is sitting at the right hand of God. But here uniquely, he is standing at the right hand of God. Why was Jesus standing? I don't know, he just got tired of sitting. No, there's a reason. My opinion is he was standing in honor, welcoming the first martyr of the early church. As Stephen was standing for Jesus on earth, Jesus was standing for Stephen in heaven. Because Jesus said, if you will confess me before people, I will confess you before the Father. Jesus is saying, Stephen, I see what's happening here. I love you. You're going to be with me in just a moment. And Stephen saw that, and it just changed everything. And he fell on his knees, verse 59, saying, Lord, don't charge him with this sin. And he fell asleep. Wow. Is that not a perfect reflection of what Jesus did on the cross? When Christ was crucified, he gave seven statements, each one significant. The order of them is significant. Statement number one, Father, forgive them, for they know not what they do. Stephen says effectively the same thing. Lord, don't charge them with this sin. And then we read, he said, Lord Jesus, receive my spirit. This means that he knew he was passing in to glory. And it's a reminder that there's no delay from the time we leave this world and go to the next one. When you close your eyes on earth, you open them in heaven. When you take your last breath on earth, you take your next breath in heaven. When a believer dies, they go straight to heaven. This is what the Bible teaches. 2 Corinthians 5:8 says, we're fully confident we'd rather be away from these bodies, and then we'll be at home and with the Lord. God allowed Stephen's life to be taken because he had fulfilled his task. He had fulfilled his calling in his generation. Now, here's the thing. None of us has a guarantee we will live a long life. Coming back to Jim Elliot, another entry in his journal went as follows, and I quote, I seek not a long life, but a full one like you, Lord Jesus, end quote. That's what we want. We want a full life. God determines the length of our life. We don't. Oh, we think we do. Oh, yes, but I'm eating all the proper food, you know. And then there's some random dude who lives on hot dogs and makes it past 100. You spent your life eating tofu and kale. But a full life, a meaningful life, that's what we want. Corrie Ten Boom made this statement, quote, a life is not measured by its duration, but by its donation. We all want to live long lives. I mean, look, Stephen didn't have a death wish. He wanted to live life. No one loves life more than the Christian. Because as Paul said, to live is Christ, to die is gain. We love life, but the Christian does not have to be afraid of death. Doesn't mean we want to die. But what it means is we will die. You wake up in the morning, what if this is my last day on earth? Then it's your last day on earth. So live it well. Live it right. Honor God. And you go straight into glory. Are you living your life well? You know, as you get older, you understand that verse.

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5: 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Well, we're in the middle of Pastor Greg's series called The Upside Down Life, and we're focusing on the example of Stephen today from Acts chapter 7.
4: Now let me close with just a few quick points. If you're taking notes, number one, for the Christian walking in God's will, death will come at the appointed time. Again, for the Christian walking in the will of God, death will come at the appointed time. Not a minute before or after. The Bible says there's a time to be born, there's a time to die. So it comes down to this. You are indestructible until God is done with you. It's all in God's hands. Number two, I already made this point, but I'll make it again. The Christian does not have to fear death. Notice verse 59 says, Stephen fell asleep. Actually, this was a violent death. This young man was stoned, and it says he fell asleep. You know, sleep is only used to describe the death of a Christian in the Bible. It's never used to describe the death of a non-Christian. And I think the reason the word sleep is used is it's something, well, it doesn't have to be feared, right? You know, when you get older, sleeping's kind of, take a nap. When you're older, happy hour is a nap, right? You don't have to be afraid. Oh, no, I'm going to fall asleep. Oh, no. And it's okay to fall asleep because you'll wake up. And he woke up in the presence of God. Number three, in heaven, all of our questions will be answered. Oh, we have so many questions now. So many things we don't understand. Why did God let this happen? I just was with a couple in our church who lost a member of their family, a young man, unexpectedly. And, you know, the questions. I know these questions. I ask these same questions. Why? It's okay to ask why questions. Even Jesus hanging on the cross said, my God, why have you forsaken me? So ask away. Doesn't mean you'll get an answer, but you can ask. But one day you will get an answer. And until that day, we live on promises, not explanations. So don't spend too much time wondering why. Instead, go back to who and what. Who as in who shall I turn to? You need to turn to God. What as in what should I do now? You should seek to glorify God. One day your questions will be answered. One day your tears will be dried. One day all of these things will be resolved. But until that day, we must trust God. There's one other thing I want to close with. God can bring good out of the worst kind of bad. God can bring good out of the worst kind of bad. Now, Romans 8:28 is a verse that is so beautiful and powerful, but it's often misunderstood. We all know it, right? You want to take a stab at just saying it together without it on the screen? For we know that all things work together to those who love God and are the called. Pretty good. Like 12 of you knew. That's a great verse. We quote it. Now, here's where we misunderstand it. We think maybe it means that no matter what bad thing happens to me, God will turn it into something good, right? That's not actually what the verse says. It says we know that all things work together.

for good to those that love God. You see, there are things that happen in life that are bad things, they're tragic things, and they'll always be a bad and tragic thing. But despite that tragic thing, God can still do something good. So it doesn't mean I need to say, this bad thing happened, so this good thing will happen. No, maybe it's like this. This bad thing happened. I don't know why this bad thing happened. I wish it had not happened. And one day maybe God will explain it to me. But despite that, I pray that God will bring good in my life as I've come through this tragedy with his help. So it's a difference. There's a difference. Everything doesn't have a tidy little bow on it. But with Jesus, he'll show me his purposes ultimately. Now, how did this work out in the church? Well, instead of stopping the church exploded in a good way. You see, up to this point, the church is kind of hanging out in Jerusalem. Jesus said, you shall receive power after the Holy Spirit has come upon you to be witnesses for me in Jerusalem, Judea, Samaria, and the uttermost parts of the earth. And they're like, yeah, that's cool, but we're going to hang out in Jerusalem. They're having a little holy huddle. But after they saw the courage of Stephen, after they saw him lay his life down as he did, they went everywhere with the gospel. And there was one man that was reached this day, and his name was Saul of Tarsus, later to become the great apostle Paul. So Stephen's life is short, but it was full. And he was faithful to death, and God gave to him a crown of life. And that's what he promises to all of us as we serve him. So let me close with this thought, and then we're going to pray. If you died today, would you go to heaven? You say, well, I hope so. Well, look, I want more than hope. I want to know. I know I will go to heaven when I die. Why? Because I'm a preacher? No. Because I put my faith in Christ, and he's forgiven me of my sins. Same way you're going to get into heaven. As I've said so many times, heaven is not for good people. It's for forgiven people. You need to be forgiven. So if you're not sure if you're forgiven of your sin, if you're not certain that you'll go to heaven when you die, I would like to have a prayer. And I would like to lead you in a prayer where you would ask Christ to come into your life. If you need Jesus in your life, pray this after me right now. Pray these words. Lord Jesus, I know that I'm a sinner. But I know that you're the Savior who died on the cross for my sin and rose again from the dead. I turn from my sin now, and I choose to follow you from this moment forward as my Savior and Lord. Thank you for hearing this prayer and answering it. In Jesus' name we pray. Amen.

0: 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Well, Pastor Greg, we heard about an aging family member of ours who made some macaroni salad one day. And she hadn't made it for years. Well, she called her sister and told her she made some macaroni salad, but it didn't yield very much. Maybe one serving, if that. And the sister asked her, "Did you remember the macaroni?" Oh, my goodness, that's what's wrong. You know, when we live the Christian life, we need to remember all the ingredients, don't we?
1: Yes.
0: If we don't have all the ingredients, we're not doing it right. And you have a new book that gives us sort of the recipe, don't you?
1: Yeah, I think of a related story of a friend of mine whose mother made the best coconut cake you've ever had in your life. But then as time began to pass, she started forgetting things. And one time she put salt in instead of sugar. So different experience.
0: Oh,
1: so
0: man.
1: Ingredients matter. Balance matters. And so that is also true of the Christian life. There needs to be a consistency in what we do. Let me illustrate. Every growing Christian needs to open the Bible each and every day and read it. They should also memorize it. They need to internalize it. They need to meditate on it. You know, someone says, happy is the man or the woman that meditates in God's word day and night. And the word meditate means to ponder, think about, contemplate. You know, in Eastern meditation, one seeks to empty their mind. But in biblical meditation, using that word contextually, one fills their mind with the word of God. Well, you never outgrow this. But a lot of Christians don't have this discipline in their life, and they wonder why they're deficient spiritually. Well, I would illustrate it this way. Let's say you're feeling lethargic and tired and even sick, and the next day you're feeling worse. My question is, when did you eat last? You have to keep a regular diet of the right kind of food, because you can eat the wrong kind of food too, can't you? So the word of God, you know, if you have a diet of social media and you don't take time for the word of God, this is going to have a damaging effect on your life. So this is just one of the things we talk about in this new book called What Every Growing Christian Needs to Know. I think you're going to read things in this book you've heard before. I think you're going to read things you've never read before. And I hope that you'll start applying these principles. And we want to send you this book for your gift of any size. Now, what that means is whatever you send, we'll send you this book. But what we're asking is please be generous and give what you can. Some can only give a little. They'll get a copy. Others can give more. That enables us to reach more people. 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So get your copy of What Every Growing Christian Needs to Know right now. Dave, tell them how to get a copy.
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3: Jesus is the King of Kings, that will be a reality when he comes and sets up his kingdom on earth for 1,000 years, the millennial reign of Jesus Christ. It's interesting, at Christmas time, we like to send these verses to one another, don't we, from Isaiah chapter 9. For unto us a child is born, unto us a son is given, right? Don't we like to send that to one, like, and the government will be upon his shoulder. And his name will be called Wonderful, Counselor, Mighty God, Everlasting Father, Prince of Peace. Who's that speaking of, by the way? Of Jesus. And then listen, we don't get any further. Usually it says, of the increase of his government and peace, there will be no end. Upon the throne of David and over his kingdom, to order it and establish it with judgment and justice from that time forward, even forever, the zeal of the Lord of hosts will perform this. Listen, that day's coming when Jesus will rule and reign on this earth. We have demonstrated we cannot rule ourselves. No matter what style of government, no matter what type of leadership we throw in there, we've demonstrated we cannot rule ourselves. All we have to do is look at our nation and where we are. Look where our wisdom has gotten us. Look where our reigning has gotten us. Look around the world at communist nations. Look where their wisdom has gotten them and where their rule and reign has gotten them. But that's all going to change because God has also highly exalted Jesus and given him the name which is above every name. That at the name of Jesus, every knee should bow of those in heaven, of those on the earth, and those under the earth, and that every tongue should confess that Jesus Christ is Lord to the glory of God the Father. And that is going to be a reality. And it's like John writes these things, grace and peace from the Father, the Holy Spirit, and Jesus, and then he just goes off on Jesus, talking about Jesus. This is so beautiful. And then look what he does in verse 5-6 at the end here. To him, speaking of Jesus, who loved us and washed us from our sins in his own blood and has made us kings and priests to his God and Father, to him be glory and dominion forever and ever. Amen. It's almost like John just goes off. And he does. And what does he do? He just breaks out in spontaneous praise and adoration for Jesus, for who Jesus is and the work that he has done. Some people call this a doxology. You guys ever heard of a doxology? It's a speech about praise to God or glory to God is the idea, or an expression of praise to God. That's what he does here. To him, speaking of Jesus, to him be all the glory, the dominion. But we look at this and look at John talks about the person and the work of Jesus Christ. Look what it says in me. To him who loved us, number one. John's still speaking about Jesus. The greatness and the grace of our Lord and Savior. Do you know that Jesus loves you this morning? Jesus loves me, this I know. For the Bible tells me so. You guys know that? You know, it's so sweet when we go to the Alzheimer's unit and we do services, and to the assisted living when we go and do services, and you start singing that song. You know what? It's like everybody knows that song. Jesus loves me, this I know, for the Bible tells me so. I mean, it's like all of a sudden, boom, they're alive. Do you know this morning Jesus loves you? You don't have to doubt. John reminds us that Jesus loved us. By this, 1 John 3:16, by this we know love, that he gave his life for us. By this we know love, that Jesus laid down his life. Greater love has no man than this, than to lay down his life for his friends. How did he communicate his love? By giving his life for you and for me. And it's interesting, you study this a little, you dig a little deeper, that word loved, it's a verb tense that communicates Jesus is the one who keeps on loving us. Not just loved, oh, he loved us one time. He keeps on loving us. In fact, Paul picked up on that in Romans 8 when he said, I am persuaded there's nothing that can separate us from the love of God that is in Christ Jesus, our Lord. He loves us freely, undeservedly. He loves you if you've been good or bad. He loves you if you've been to church or you haven't been to church. If you've been doing your devotionals or you haven't been doing your devotionals. If you haven't said a prayer besides rub-a-dub-dub, thanks for the grub, yay God. He loves you. It's unconditional. That's agape love. He's unconditionally committed to you and I, imperfect people. That's his love. His love is amazing. And his love should compel us and constrain us. We love him because he first loved us. To say, oh God, thank you. Thank you, Lord Jesus, for your love that is continual towards me, no matter what. And not only that, listen, this morning, we don't deserve it. Right? He didn't look down and say, oh, that Mikey is so cute. I think I'm going to love him. God demonstrated his own love towards us that when we were still yet sinners, Christ died for us. It says in Jeremiah 31:3, yes, I have loved you with an everlasting love. How long is everlasting? What if I blow it? What if I do something wrong? Is he still going to love you? Do you love your kids? Do you guys love your kids? What if they blow it? Is it like, you're no longer a Robertson, out of here? I'm done. Sadly, our love is jacked up, isn't it? But not his. It's constant. It's consistent. And then look what it says. Are you secure in his love this morning? We need to be. John's reminding us. Not only did he love us, what else did he do? He washed us from our sins by his blood. To wash means to cleanse. It means to be fully washed completely. What can wash away my sins? Nothing but the blood of Jesus. What can make me whole again? Nothing but the blood of Jesus. Jesus completely cleanses us from all our sins. In fact, when we take communion, we're proclaiming the Lord's death till he comes. We're told in Corinthians. We're proclaiming, yes, Lord, thank you for dying for me. Thank you that you are coming for me. Thank you for loving me, giving your life for me. And the third component of the new covenant is God says, your sins and your lawless deeds, I will remember no more. Is that good news this morning? Can I get an amen up in here? I mean, it's like, wow. Because of Jesus, because of his shed blood. And when it talks about his shed blood, without the shedding of blood, there's no forgiveness. There's no remission of sins. You're still in your sins. And if you don't put your trust and faith in Jesus Christ, you will die in your sins, Jesus said. If you don't believe that I am, you're going to die in your sins. If you don't believe that I am who I say I am. And so he washed us. That's our greatest need, is the forgiveness of sins. We broke the law, and Jesus paid the penalty for us. Do you know whatever you do, Jesus paid for it? Whatever you do, Jesus paid for it. That's amazing. Jesus washed our dirty lives and our dirty hearts by his sacrifice, by what he did for us. And notice what it says, by his blood. That's the means of our complete forgiveness, the giving of his life. He suffered in our place. He suffered in my place. In fact, we consider that this morning. It's by his grace, isn't it? Grace and peace from Jesus Christ. Did we deserve that? Do we earn that? Was it your good performance? By grace you've been saved through faith, not of works. We can't boast in what we did. All we can do is boast in Jesus Christ and what he has done. And listen this morning, again, grace and peace from Jesus Christ. Sometimes we lose our peace because we're beat up over our past. Can I remind you, precious brother or sister, Paul tells us in Romans chapter 8, verse 1, therefore there is now no condemnation for those who are in Christ Jesus, who walk no longer after the flesh, but walk after the Spirit. the guilt, the shame, the stain of our sin completely washed away by the blood of Jesus Christ. That's why we celebrate, when we gather, we celebrate him, we honor him, we thank him, we look to him in all things that he would get the glory. In fact, notice what else. But wait, there's more. He's done more. He's made us what? He has made us, notice past tense, he has made us what? Kings and priests to his God and Father. You know some people that get hung up on like British royalty? Maybe that's you. You like watching what's going on over there? Prince Charles. Remember, everybody, like Prince Diana, that was like the big thing. Oh, what's Prince Diana doing now? What about Prince Andrew? Man, they're royalty. Do you know you're royalty this morning? People should be checking out your life. Reading on tabloids. You shouldn't be standing. I mean, doesn't that happen? You're standing in the market. Someone's writing a check in front of you because people still write checks. And you're forced to read the junk. You know what I'm talking about? Star, inquiring minds want to know, or whatever it is. The Bible says we're living epistles, known and read by all. You're royalty this morning. He loved us. He saved us. He anointed us. He's made us royalty. King speaks of a position of leadership, a position of ruling and reigning. Can I just say this morning, maybe you're not feeling like it, but you are royalty this morning. From God's position, or from his viewpoint, again, in the blimp, overlooking the parade, from his viewpoint perspective, it's a done deal. Kind of like, remember when David got anointed? Who was still on the throne? Saul was. It was just a matter of time before it was recognized that David would be the king. And the Bible tells us in Revelation 2, 3, and 5, Jesus says that his committed followers will be ruling and reigning with him during the millennial kingdom for that 1,000 years. I don't know what that looks like. I don't know what it's going to be like, but I can't wait. Glorious. Anointed, yet not ruling just yet. And that's by God's grace, isn't it? Did we deserve it? To be made kings, royalty. Hey, some of you guys, you got like killer retirement programs, retirement plans. But can I encourage us this morning? This should be our retirement plan. Is eternity part of your thinking? If eternity is part of your thinking, then it'll radically transform your life. It'll change your life. Have you thought about how close you are to eternity? When's the last time you gave that some thought? It should impact us to make our lives count with the time we have left, to invest in what is eternal, to invest in the life to come. We're also priests to God and the Father. Jesus has made us, so he loved us, washed us gloriously, and he's made us royalty. But notice, we also have a ministry, don't we? A priestly ministry. We have access to God. Remember in the Old Testament, what did priests do? Think about what the priests did in the Old Testament. The priests represented God to the people, and they represented the people to God, right? They would pray for the people, intercede for the people, offer up worship and sacrifice. They would also do Bible study and minister to the people as well. Everywhere they went, remember they had the cool anointing oil too on them? Everywhere they went, they had that smell on them when they would leave God's house. And the Lord says, he's made you and I priests. And by the way, that is a reality right now because Peter talks about it. If you're taking notes, I'm going to read it. 1 Peter, are we almost out of time? I can't believe it. Get another 3 verses done? Hallelujah. 1 Peter chapter 2. Coming to him, coming to Jesus as to a living stone, rejected indeed by men, but chosen by God and precious. You also, as living stones, are being built up a spiritual house, a holy, what does your Bible say? Holy priesthood. Why? Why are we a holy priesthood? To offer up spiritual sacrifices acceptable to God through Christ Jesus. And then in verse 9 of that same chapter, this is 1 Peter chapter 2, verse 9, but you are a chosen generation, a royal priesthood, a holy nation, his own special people. If you got a King Jimmy, it says what, peculiar? You're some peculiar people. So true, isn't it? His own special people. Why? That you may proclaim the praises of him who called you out of darkness into his marvelous light. So listen, we have this ministry right now. Jesus has ordained you. In fact, Jesus said to his committed followers, if you're taking notes this morning, in John chapter 15, verse 16, you did not choose me, but I chose you and appointed you that you should go and bear fruit and that your fruit should remain. God wants to use our lives to bear fruit to his glory. Paul reminds us when he wrote to Timothy, or actually Titus also, that your calling is a holy calling. It is a sacred calling. Jesus is the one who made you and I kings and priests. And in Revelation chapter 5, verse 10, can you flip forward with me? This is a song we will be singing. This would be a good song to know, so when you get there and when one of the angels cues it up, we don't look like a bunch of fools. Oh, what's that one again? And there'll be none of this when we get there. We got to sing that song again. Because isn't that what we do now? Oh, that's a 7-Eleven song. Seven words, 11 times. I hear that too. Look at some of the songs that we're going to sing, man. For eternity, holy, holy, holy. They're not complaining in heaven because the worship's not about us. And they sang a new song. Listen, there's only one group of people that can sing this song, by the way. And they sang a new song saying, you are worthy to take the scroll and to open its seals. Why? Why is he worthy? For you were slain and you have redeemed us to God by your blood out of every tribe and tongue and people and nation. And look what it says. And have made us kings and priests to our God. Oh, and by the way, and we shall reign on the earth. And by the way, this is the church in heaven before the tribulation. You know what that means? Yes. We need to be taken out of here before the tribulation comes. Beautiful passage. Can I just point out a couple things? God is equal opportunity. Did you guys notice that? Out of every tribe except for the one that Mike comes from, those Irishmen. Does it say that? How much is every? Every tribe, tongue, and people, and nation. That's got it all. God is equal opportunity. Whatever background, nationality, it doesn't matter. Jesus makes his followers kings and priests. Every one of us, every believer is royalty. Do you know that this morning? Do you know that this morning? Because sometimes we think there's like these classes in the there's no classes in the church. Every one of us, kings and priests to God, with access to God, part of a family. That's grace, isn't it? Jesus shares his ministry with us now, and he'll share the ministry and his kingdom in the future with us as well. Isn't that a great privilege? Is that a great privilege, you guys? How about him sharing his ministry right with us right now? Is that a great privilege? Can I just say this morning that with great privilege comes great what? Responsibility. What should my response be to His amazing grace this morning? I think we should be like Jesus. Remember what John said earlier about Him? In verse 5, that He is the faithful witness. Has Jesus called us all to be witnesses? Acts chapter 1. We're to be His witnesses, to testify of Him, that He is risen, He's alive, that He's saved us, what He's done to save us. Don't we want to hear, well done, good and faithful servant? We bear His name. We are called to be His representatives. Wherever we go, we are His priests. We represent God to people and people to God. That's your calling. That's my calling. That's a high calling. It's a sacred calling. And it's something that we are to be faithful with. People come to know Jesus, or what Jesus is like and what Christianity is all about, by looking at your life and hearing what comes out of you and out of me. Again, are we to be faithful witnesses? We are. Why would you be ashamed of someone who rescued your life? Why would you be ashamed to share about the one that saved you and rescued you? The one who's forgiven you, washed you of all your sins. We have good news to share. Not a whole lot of good news out there, gang. And here's the beautiful part, is that Jesus said that the power of the Holy Spirit would come upon you to be His witnesses wherever He leads our feet. You know what that means? We don't have to do it in our own strength. We can say, Lord, fill me with Your Spirit. Lord, take control. I want rivers of living water to flow from my innermost being, Lord. Jesus said, you fathers, being evil, know how to give good gifts to your children. How much more will your Heavenly Father give the Spirit to those who ask? We say, Father, come to His divine gas station and say, fill her up, Lord. I haven't been your witness. I've been a flake. I've been a phony. What's the Lord going to do? I mean, look, He filled His people in the book of Acts. He gave them great boldness, the spiritual gifts in operation as they surrendered and said, Lord, we need You. We can't be Your witnesses apart from You. Fill us afresh. And the Bible tells us that in Ephesians 5:18, don't be drunk with wine, in which is dissipation, in which is a waste. You're wasting your life, your time, your talents, your treasures. Don't be drunk with wine, but be filled continually with the Holy Spirit. And watch what God will do with your life. But that's between you and Him. You can say, amen, hallelujah, I'm going to ask the Lord today to fill me afresh. Or you can keep going down the same trail you're going down. How's that working out for you? Not too bueno. It's time to make an adjustment and say, I'm going to make my life count while I have the time, while I'm still sucking air, before the Lord comes back. I'm going to invest in what truly matters, because the Lord has truly given us a fresh start, hasn't He? He's given us brand new mercies this morning that we might bring Him glory and honor, to proclaim praises to Him. Amen.
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24: And this message makes me remember some days in my past when, as a young pastor in Indiana, we used to foster what we called Friendship Sundays. We encouraged our people to invite their friends, and we made a big deal out of it. Sometimes we had a contest with it. And you know what I preached on? I preached on friendship, and my texts were almost always from the book of Proverbs, because Proverbs has a lot to say about friends. And we're going to talk about that today on this edition of Turning Point. Before we get to the lesson, however, let me tell you that our special resource for the month of August is a beautiful brand new book called God's Heart for Israel. I can't imagine having written something and find a more appropriate time for it to be received. In this day and age when anti-Semitism seems to be on the rise, it's important for us as followers of Christ and students of the Word of God to know what God's position is on this issue, and he makes it very clear. I've combined a lot of these passages and condensed them and brought them into chapter format, and this book, which is about 100 plus pages, will help you understand what our response should be to the nation of Israel in this day when so much pressure is being placed upon them. I hope you'll read it, because there is a Christian position on this, and we need to know what it is. This book is yours for the asking when you send your gift to Turning Point during the month of August. As you know, this is a vacation month, and so we need you all to stay with us during this time and help us stay strong as we share the Word of God to people around the world. Here is part one of Power Up Your Personal Relationships, Personal Friendships from the Book of Proverbs.
25: You know, there are many Christians that you meet from time to time who say, I don't really need friends, I have the Lord. I've heard that. And when you get to know them, you know why they don't have any friends. But how many of you know that God does his best work through other people, and that he does his best loving through people, that God put us on this earth and then he put us together on this earth so that we could express love and friendship one to another? And life is so difficult that we all need friends, don't we? And you show me a person who says he doesn't need a friend or she doesn't need a friend, and I'll show you a person who is proud and arrogant and soon headed for a fall. Because all of us have tremendous needs in our lives for friendship. And even now as I say that, some of you are thinking of the friends that you have in your life who are so special to you. Clara Null, who was a young single woman in Oklahoma City, described what she called one of the worst days in her life. She said the washing machine broke down, the telephone kept ringing, her head ached, the mail carrier brought a bill she didn't have any money to pay. Almost to the breaking point, she lifted her one-year-old into his high chair, leaned her head against the tray, and began to cry. Without a word, her son took his pacifier out of his mouth and stuck it into hers. How many of you have been there and done that? It's at a time like that that you need somebody who can be a friend. Now, friendship is a much misunderstood term. Someone said a friend is one in front of whom you can be your own true self. Someone else has said a friend is one who will make us do what we can when we are saying that we can't. There are so many definitions of friendships. Ralph Waldo Emerson said, I do with my friends as I do with my books. I would have them where I could find them, but I seldom use them. Friends are not to be used, they're to be there when we need them. And someone else has written that friendship is the only thing in the world concerning the usefulness of which all mankind is agreed. When I talk about friends, what do I mean? There are, frankly, four different levels of friends that you need to know about. First of all, there are contact friends, people you meet in your daily life, people that you pass, the acquaintances, the people that you know, the people that you say hello to. You might say of them, they're my friends, but they're basically just contact friends, people that you meet from time to time, but you don't know them and they don't really know you. And then there are casual friends, people who have common interests with you, people who like the same things you like, people who you can talk about certain subjects with and know that you're in agreement. Maybe they're Democrats and you're a Democrat. Maybe they're Republicans and you're Republicans. I guarantee you're having lots of conversation with your friends these days. And then there are people you might call close friends, those with whom you share common goals. Maybe it's your partner in business, your neighbor at home, someone you sit with at church, someone you feel close to. But the kind of friendship that I want to talk about from the book of Proverbs is not any of the three that I have mentioned, but rather I want to talk about committed friends. A person who cares enough about you to confront you when you're wrong. One who stays with you in the thick and the thin. If you have one friend like that, you are blessed indeed. And you ought to count it all joy that God has given you one somebody like that. If you have two, you are the richest of all people. Because friends like that are a rare commodity in today's busy, impersonal world. And you need to choose your friends carefully. Because if you want a friend who's going to be committed to you, you want to make sure you get the right one. That's why the book of Proverbs says in Proverbs 12:26, the righteous should choose his friends carefully, for the way of the wicked leads them astray. The NIV translates that word this way: a righteous man is cautious in friendship, but the way of the wicked leads him astray. The Living Bible says it this way: the good man asks advice from friends, the wicked plunges ahead and falls. Cannot always choose your vocation or your surroundings in the world, but you can choose your friends. You have the right to do that, and you have the responsibility to do that. The philosopher Antisthenes used to wonder that men would examine carefully an earthen vessel which they were about to buy for just a few cents to see whether there were any cracks or flaws in the vessel. And yet those same men, he said, would exercise absolutely no thought or care in the choice of their friends. We oftentimes allow friendship to happen to us instead of taking the initiative to find friends who can be faithful. In the book of Proverbs, the word friend, companion, neighbor are sometimes a translation of the same Old Testament word. And in the 27th chapter of the book of Proverbs, by implication or by statements that connect with other proverbs, we can discover five different kinds of friendships. The first kind of friend that you're going to meet in the book of Proverbs chapter 27 is a foolish friend. You know, it's possible to have foolish friends. And Proverbs chapter 27 and verse 3 says this: a stone is heavy and sand is weighty, but a fool's wrath is heavier than both of them. Now remember, the book of Proverbs is a very visual book. So when you read these proverbs, try to think in your mind the picture that they're painting. Verse 22 says, though you grind a fool in mortar with a pestle along with crushed grain, yet his foolishness will still not depart from him. What that's saying in so many words in today's vernacular, you can beat him to a pulp and he'll still be foolish. Back in Proverbs chapter 1 and verse 7, it says, the fear of the Lord is the beginning of knowledge, but fools despise wisdom and instruction. The Bible says you can end up, if you're not careful, with friendships that you have forged with foolish people. Proverbs 1:32 says, for the turning away of the simple will slay them, and the complacency of fools will destroy them. And Proverbs 22:3 says, a prudent man foresees evil and hides himself, but the simple or the fool passes on and is punished. According to Proverbs, a man is a fool who is naive and without convictions and gullible. We're not talking here about a person who is without intellect. A fool in the book of Proverbs is a rebellious person, a person who neglects the counsel that's given to him by those who care for him. The rebellious fool believes every word, but the prudent or the wise man considers his steps. Fools lack discipline and have little discernment. Fools are naive. A fool is somebody who just believes anything. And you don't want to have friendships with the foolish, because you will end up just like them. Proverbs 13:20 is the key verse in this point. Listen carefully. He who walks with wise men will be wise, but the companion or the friend of fools will be destroyed. I cannot emphasize this enough, that the choice you make of your friendships will be so much the determination of your life. That if you choose bad friends, they will have bad influence on you. The peer pressures that young people face when they're drawn in to the kinds of things that friendships can do to them if they're wrong. We could write a book about those stories. They're sad indeed. Business alliances are the same when we grow into adulthood. If we're not careful, we end up forging alliances with people who do not share the same goals that we have.

0: Life can be messy, but you don't have to figure it out alone.
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4: Another generation logged this story in one of his books. He said, I frequently go down to the penitentiary to visit a man who was serving a life term. This is how it happened. He had not been long in this country. He was from another country. One evening, he went out with a group of men who had invited him to accompany them. The first thing he knew, they were robbing a store. In the shooting which ensued, the woman was fatally wounded. Sometime afterward, the young man, who did not even know that a murder had been committed and who actually had nothing to do with it, was picked up and interrogated by the police, whom he told frankly that he had been out that night with a group of men. He was tried and sentenced to life in prison for murder, and legally so, as he was in the company of those who had committed the crime. It was just one night of thoughtless, careless friendship, and it ruined his life. I don't want to make this bigger than it is, but I do want to tell you that your choice of friends is critical according to the Word of God. Somebody said, well, I want to forge a relationship with them, and I will influence them my way. It almost always is a two-way influence. Sometimes I hear unknowing young people, Christian young people, I'm sad to say, tell me that they're planning to forge the most intimate of friendships, a marriage with somebody who's not a believer, with the excuse that they'll win them after the marriage. And I can tell you, if you want to study the statistics on that one, you will not do it. Because most people are on their best behavior before marriage, and then after marriage comes, they settle into their old patterns. Foolish friends. Let me talk for a moment about faithful friends. For here in this same passage of Scripture, in the 6th verse of the 27th chapter, we read, faithful are the wounds of a friend, but the kisses of an enemy are deceitful. Now, let's take the last part of that verse and understand what it says so that we can understand the first part of it. The last part of the verse says, the kisses of an enemy are deceitful. And if you have your Bibles open to the 27th chapter, if you'll go back into Proverbs chapter 26, beginning at the 23rd verse, you will find a little commentary on that section of chapter 27, verse 6. In verse 23, it says this. Listen to this. Fervent lips with a wicked heart are like earthenware covered with silver dross. He who hates disguises it with his lips and lays open deceit within himself. When he speaks kindly, do not believe him, for there are seven abominations in his heart. Now, I want you to get the picture that the writer of Proverbs paints with his little word picture. He says that fervent lips with a wicked heart are like an earthen jar covered with silver. A silver-covered earthen jar. In other words, what you see on the outside is what's not on the inside. These people are fervent in their friendship words, in their flattering tongue, but in their heart there is deceit. In fact, it says in this chapter, there are seven abominations in their heart. You can't always tell a friend by their friendliness, can you? Do you know that some people are born strokers? By that I mean they can't help it. They just have to stroke you every time they see you. You're the most wonderful person in the world. That's the most wonderful message I've ever heard. You're the greatest preacher who ever lived. And I'm thinking, where have these people been? I mean, it's wonderful to be complimented, and we always appreciate reinforcement in the areas where we serve and what we do. But when a person is overwhelmed in that regard, when he continues with that over and over again, sometimes you have to stop and ask, what's that person up to? What's really going on in their heart? You know, when a person is your true friend, just a word will do.

0: But if they have another agenda, sometimes it is in the multiplication of words that you become suspicious. And the writer of Proverbs says we have every right to do that, because there is a kind of friend who is faithless, who will say one thing with his lips, who will humor your fancies and flatter your pride, but down in their heart, they have another agenda. Faithful friends do not try to force their personal opinions on the lives of others. They try to help in a biblical way, and you can always spot it if you watch for it. Romans 15:2 gives us a little definition of a faithful friend. Let each of us please his neighbor for his good, leading to edification, building up. Ephesians 4:2 says it this way, with all lowliness and gentleness, with long suffering, bearing up one another in love. And Proverbs 9:8 adds this warning, do not correct a scoffer lest he hate you. Rebuke a wise man and he will love you. It's interesting that a faithful friend is a friend who doesn't always tell you what you want to hear. How many of you have a spouse like that? You bristle. And then you go away to think, why, there's no person in the whole world that loves me more than this woman. And why would she say that if she didn't love me enough to help me? When you're a young preacher, as I was once, be careful how you laugh. When you're a young preacher and you're just getting started, it's so easy to fall into the pitfalls of repeating phrases and sentences and doing things that you wish you wouldn't do, and you don't think about it. But after a while, when the emotion of the meeting is over and you have a chance to sit down, you're reminded by the one who loves you, you did it again. You did it again. And that's so helpful. It's wonderful to have a friend you trust to help you through those times, to rebuke you when you need to be rebuked in a kind way. If you have a friend like that, you are rich indeed. You have a faithful friend according to the book of Proverbs. General Grant had a lawyer by the name of John A. Rawlins. He was closer to General Grant than any other man during the war. It was to Rawlins that Grant gave his pledge that he would abstain from intoxicating liquors, which he'd had a problem with. And when he broke that pledge, Rawlins went to him and with great earnestness pleaded with him, for the sake of himself and for the sake of the great and holy cause of the nation, to refrain from strong drink. Faithful were the wounds of that friend. And today, if you go to Washington, in the front of the Capitol at Washington, there stands the magnificent monument of General Grant, sitting on his horse in characteristic pose and flanked on either side by stirring battle scenes. But at the other end of Pennsylvania Avenue, a little to the south of the avenue, is Rawlins Park. And there stands a very ordinary, commonplace statue of Rawlins. And whenever you stand before the great monument of Grant, there in front of the Capitol, think of the other monument and remember the faithful friend who kept Grant on his horse is down at the other end, unnoticed and unheralded. But he was the kind of friend who could say what needed to be said at the right time. One of the things that's happening in Christendom these days, and I believe it's a good thing, is the development of accountability groups. You know, it's so easy to just sail along in your life, not asking any questions and not answering any questions. Something happens to you when you have somebody that asks you the hard questions. You need somebody to ask you those questions, don't you? Somebody to ask you, to look you in the eye and say, are you walking with God? Are you living outwardly what you profess to live? Is it genuine in your heart? That's a faithful friend. My friend, if you don't have one, you need to choose one and get yourself in a situation where you're asking each other some hard questions. Then I want to give you a third kind of friend, and these are the kind we all want. These are fortifying friends. These are friends who come up alongside of you and just encourage you. And you need to have some of those folks too. Chapter 27, verse 9 says it this way. Listen to the imagery of this proverb. Ointment and perfume delight the heart, And the sweetness of a man's friend gives delight by hearty counsel. That's a wonderful proverb. Friendly suggestions are as pleasant as perfume, says the proverb writer. Genuine advice shows that a person really cares. Somebody who comes alongside of you with the right spirit and the right attitude and puts their arm around you and says, I want you to know, and they encourage you and they strengthen you and they help you. And you feel such ease with them, even though you're talking about difficult things. How many of you know it's not usually the message that's the issue, it's the delivery system that comes into play. Sometimes people can come and say things to you and their delivery system's all wrong, the package is all messed up. And what they're saying is true, but the way they say it is so harsh and sometimes sarcastic that you can't get your arms around the message because you can't get past the delivery system. And the writer of Proverbs says that when you bring hearty counsel, it should have the aroma of perfume to it. In other words, it should be a sweet and tender way of helping your friend get the message that's at the core and not all the wrappings around the outside. That's something you have to work at and develop even in a marriage, isn't it? Learning how to give the message and not let the messenger mess it all up.
1: Yeah. Well, we'll have more of this tomorrow here on Turning Point when we turn again to this subject of friendship. You know, I've been reminded recently of the wonderful, wonderful experience of having good friends. When I have been unable to do some of the things I normally have done in the past on my own, it's been my friends who've helped me. They've driven me around until I got my license back. They've taken me places that I needed to go but couldn't get there without them. We've had many meals together and lots of time in the car, and my friends are special. In fact, I don't know what I would have done this year without friendship. I hope you have some good friends. They're a blessing from God. Don't forget to get your copy of God's Heart for Israel, why it should have a place in your heart too. This book is our resource for the month, and it's yours for the asking for a gift of any size. Make your request today. Be sure to ask for the book when you send your gift. We'll see you tomorrow.
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7: 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In 1775, he declared, "When we assume the soldier, we do not lay aside the citizen." 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
13: If you love mercy, it's because you hunger and thirst for righteousness and you're mourning for the reality of the life that you have, the existence you face before God. 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
14: 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And while you're there, look for Pastor Brian's book, Unlimited Grace. Dr. Chapel reminds us of the power and mercy of God's grace that motivates and inspires us to serve our Heavenly Father. Let's hear now from Dr. Brian Chapel as he shares the first half of the lesson, The Blessings of a King.
13: What does grace look like when you have a sermon of blessing and law that come together? I think of the recent account of Judge Ollie Neal from the Court of Appeals in the state of Arkansas. He records that he wasn't much of a student, hated high school, and as a senior, one day cut classes and tried to hide out in the library. Hiding among the stacks, he saw a book that had an alluring cover and thought that might be a book that he should read. And so he took it and then realized that he would have to check it out with some of his female classmates who were working at the counter. And he did not want to do that. Not because of the cover, but because they would see that he was interested in reading. He said he was a tough guy, and he wanted them to know that all he could do was cuss and fight, not read a book. And so in order to be able to read and protect his reputation at the same time, he stuck the book under his jacket and left the library. A few weeks later, he'd finished the book, and so he brought it back. But even as he was replacing it in its slot on the shelf, he noticed there was another book by the same author. And so he borrowed that book too. A few weeks later, brought it back. There was another book by the same author on the shelf. He borrowed that, came back, another book by the same author. By the end of that semester, he had read all of the books of that author. Years later, he discovered that his sneakiness had not been quite as sneaky as he thought. He was at a high school reunion, and the school's now ancient librarian, Mildred Grady, which I must say is the absolute best name a librarian could have, Mildred Grady said to him, "I saw you take the book the first time. But Mrs. Saunders and I, the library assistant, wanted you to be able to read. And so each time you took a book by that author, we got in the car and we drove the 2-hour round trip to Memphis to find another book by that author so that when you brought it back, there'd be another one for you." And so she provided for him a love of reading that became essential for his life and career and ultimate success. You know, grace comes in lots of versions, but the common thread all the way through is someone providing for someone else who does not deserve it and may even deserve punishment except for the mercy of the one who provides. That message is here, if we will see it, in this Sermon on the Mount, where there is such emphasis upon the law of God. It's the highest expression of God's law in all the Bible, and it's being given by Jesus, who's supposed to bring the grace of God. How does that fit? We certainly see Jesus' intent to bless. I mean, that's the opening. You have read or known these Beatitudes, starting out verse 3 and 4. Blessed are the poor in spirit, for theirs is the kingdom of heaven. Blessed are those who mourn, for they shall be comforted. I will tell you, in any Sermon on the Mount, it's always proper to try to identify, all right, what does it mean to be poor in spirit? What does it mean to mourn? Who are the meek? And to do lots of definitions of terms, but here's where we are, guys. We are going to look at the entire Sermon on the Mount before lunchtime today, and we can't do that. I'm going to ask you to follow your instincts. You kind of have a sense of what those terms will mean. What is the gospel path you are being led down? Surely Jesus is promising to bless, but he is first promising blessing for those who need the help of God. Verses 3 through 5. There are people who are broken in some way. They are poor in spirit. They're dispirited, depressed, aching in some way. There are those who mourn. That is, someone or something that is precious to them has been taken away. There are those who are meek. They are without the power or the boldness to correct their own situation. And Jesus describes them as receiving some blessing from him. He doesn't just describe those who are requiring his help. He then describes those who are reflecting his heart as they receive blessing too. Blessing is promised in verses 6 through 9 for those who hunger and thirst for righteousness, for those who are merciful, for those who are pure in heart, for those who are peacemakers. Notice they're not just reflecting the heart of God, but even as they reflect the heart of God, they are receiving blessing from the heart of God. If you say, how can those who hunger and thirst for righteousness be satisfied? The answer is actually in the next verse, verse 7. Those who show mercy receive mercy. If you love mercy, it's because you hunger and thirst for righteousness and you're mourning for the reality of the life that you have, the existence you face before God. And so you hunger and thirst for righteousness and desire mercy. And God is saying, and as you show it, you begin to understand it and to receive it. And those who receive mercy from God, verse 8, are pure in heart. By his work, he's shown mercy. And as the gospel is beginning to unfold, we recognize the purity is even for those who hunger and thirst for righteousness by some blessing from God that makes them pure in heart so that they could fulfill his purposes. And what are those purposes? We don't have to guess the purposes of Jesus. When he came, the angels announced peace on earth, goodwill toward those on whom his favor rests. And the apostles told us, and the peace of God, which transcends all understanding, will guard your hearts and minds in Christ Jesus. And Jesus himself would say, peace I give you, my peace I leave with you, not as the world gives it, but as I give it. I give you peace. For Jesus to give that peace that would reconcile us to God and make us even desire to be peacemakers for his namesake, to reflect him in the way that he has treated us, we recognize grace again. But we should also recognize that grace was expensive for Jesus to offer, as it may also be for us. This past week was Bring Your Bible to School Day included. And some of you know that the New Orleans Saints quarterback, Drew Brees, created a video for Focus on the Family, in which he encouraged students across the country to bring their Bibles to school, and he was excoriated for it. Newsweek magazine reported Brees recorded a video produced by an anti-gay group. Another magazine described Focus on the Family as anti-gay extremist. Why? They promote biblical truths and values, reserving sexual expression for a marriage between a man and a woman. How dare they? And to our young people, we are so proud of you. How many of you not only gathered at the poll for prayer in your schools in recent weeks, but led in the movement to lead students and teachers to prayer before God. Listen to Jesus, as you may have received some scorn for that. Verses 11 and 12, blessed are you when others revile you and persecute you and utter all kinds of evil against you falsely. On my account, rejoice and be glad, for great is your reward in heaven. What path have we gone down? Jesus has said, those who are broken, those who mourn, who are poor in spirit, who hunger and thirst for righteousness, receive mercy. Even as they are showing it, they understand more of the mercy of the God who gives them what they do not deserve. And they respond in gratitude, reflecting his character, even becoming peacemakers where it is so difficult and they may be persecuted for doing it. It is the path of the gospel, not in full bloom yet. Jesus has not died on the cross yet, but he is helping people know. If you mourn for who you are, your situation between you hunger and thirst for a righteousness that is beyond your attainment, then you love mercy and you begin to show it. And what you're doing is you're reflecting God's own heart for you that he has revealed. But it's so hard for us to follow that path. We almost say, well, I've kind of done the best I can. And certainly better than those people over there. And so Jesus knows that with the intent to bless, he must first break us from ourselves.
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13: Jesus knows that with the intent to bless, he must first break us from ourselves. How does he do that? Verses 17 and 18. Do not think that I have come to abolish the law or the prophets. I've not come to abolish them, but to fulfill them. For truly I say to you, until heaven and earth pass away, not an iota, not a dot, for those of you of the King James, not a jot or a tittle, will pass from the law until all is accomplished. This is still before you. The heart of God, which you must follow in obedience. Well, does he mean that? Examples? Each example he gives will be broken as a new subject area by saying, you've heard this, but this is what's really true. The first example, verse 21, you have heard it said, you shall not murder, and whoever murders will be liable to judgment. Well, that's an easy box for most people to check off. I haven't murdered anybody. I'm home free. Except that Jesus continues in verse 22. But I say to you that everyone who is angry with his brother will be liable to judgment. Whoever insults his brother will be liable to the council. And whoever says, you fool, will be liable to the hell of fire. Being angry with someone will bring you under judgment? I mean, if you insult somebody, you're breaking the commandment against murder? And if you name call, you will go to hell. Surely he's not serious about that. Reminds me of the words of civil rights activist Fannie Lou Hamer, who once said, ain't no such thing as I can hate anybody and see God's face. Is Jesus serious? Verses 23 and 24. So if you're offering your gift at the altar, and there remember that your brother has something against you, leave your gift there before the altar and go. First be reconciled to your brother, and then come to offer your gift. And our minds just begin to rebel. Jesus can't possibly mean that. This is unreasonable. This is unrealistic. It's an impossible standard. Look at what that person said to me. Look at what that person said about me and my family. How they insult us. Look how everybody in our society talks about other people in the media, in politics, in social media, or in the comment sections of the website. Let's be serious. So Jesus says, verse 20, for I tell you, unless your righteousness exceeds that of the scribes and the Pharisees, you'll never enter the kingdom of heaven. And Jesus is just getting started. Next example, verses 27 and 28. You've heard it was said, you should not commit adultery. But I say to you, everyone who looks at a woman with lustful intent has already committed adultery with her in his heart. But Jesus, the way people dress nowadays. The longings I feel because my spouse is no longer warm or affectionate. The images that are pushed at me on the TV and the billboards and the internet. You can't possibly be serious. But he is. Verses 29 and 30, if your right eye causes you to sin, tear it out and throw it away. For it's better that you lose one of your members than that your whole body be thrown into hell. And if your right hand causes you to sin, cut it off and throw it away. For it is better that you lose one of your members than that your whole body go into hell. Our temptation is to believe that Jesus can't be realistic because he doesn't know our times and our struggles and he just lived in a more holy day. Don't kid yourself. Those of you who have been with me in the Holy Land or the lands where the apostles ministered recognize that sexual evil was more perverse and more rampant and more open than in any time in our society, including now. Just days before Jesus would go to the cross for his crucifixion, he would go to Caesarea Philippi, where everybody went for the theme park dedicated to sexual perversion that was excused for religious purposes. Things so awful we can't talk about them in ordinary company. And yet it was done for entertainment and for religion, and it was just open as open could be for all ages, for all people. And it's that very place that Jesus went before his crucifixion to say, the kingdom of God is advancing and the gates of hell will not prevail against it. He knew exactly what he was talking about, and he knew exactly what would tempt us. He will, lest you think about plucking out eyes or cutting off hands, he will provide a power other than that. Stick with me. He's not done with this sermon. There is an alternative to self-mutilation. It comes from him. But so that we will seek one, he adds another example, verses 31 and 32. It was also said, whoever divorces his wife, let him give her a certificate of divorce. But I say to you, that everyone who divorces his wife except on the ground of sexual immorality makes her commit adultery, and whoever marries a divorced woman commits adultery. There are probably not more hurtful words in the entire Bible than these from Jesus for any who have experienced the pain and the heartache of divorce. Why would he speak so? He is not insensitive. Rather, he is dealing with the rampant evil of his time, where people would quote the law of Moses. I can get a divorce if my wife doesn't please me for virtually any reason. She's not as young as she used to be. She doesn't please me anymore. She makes me late to church. She's now expecting a child. The child she gave me is not whole in some way. We've lost track, but if you travel in the Middle East, you recognize even to this day, there is what is called the practice of pleasure marriages, where men, to protect themselves from the charge of adultery, get permission from a holy man to marry a young woman of even adolescent age for a few months or weeks or days or hours to use her until you get the writ of divorce. And so you have serial wives to please the man as the woman becomes a commodity used and discharged to a life of absolute horror. And Jesus is saying, the marital unfaithfulness is such a breach of the marriage covenant as God intended it, that that alone is the justification for ending a marriage. And the Apostle Paul, well knowing the pleasure marriage is then and now, said, an irremediable desertion as well, where somebody just walks out in heart, in distance, that is a form of unfaithfulness too. And Jesus is protecting women and children from the commodification that men were able to experience and express in that day. Jesus keeps looking at the law, and he just won't let us escape it. This is what it really requires. Not the ways in which you kind of characterize it and stereotype it. No, God is not looking on the outward appearance. He's looking on your heart.
15: Hi, friend, this is Pastor Brian. I'm glad you decided to tune in and listen, and I would consider it a privilege to pray over you today. Let's pray together. Heavenly Father, what a privilege we have to come to you in prayer. Your word says that we can come to you about anything, not just the big things, and not just the things that we think we have figured out. Instead, you love us so much that you say, do not be anxious for anything, but in everything, by prayer and petition with thanksgiving, for your certain care, we can offer our requests to you. And then because we know that the God who controls all the outcomes of things on earth and for eternity cares this much for us, the peace of God, which surpasses all understanding, will guard our hearts and minds for whatever we face with Jesus. We do not expect our prayers to end all our trials before Jesus comes, but we know that you will use our prayers, Father, to make all things work together for good until Jesus returns. Thank you for this promise and assurance. Give us the peace and the strength we need. Through these promises and assurances, we pray. In Jesus' name, amen.
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0: See, I think we've been waiting for a revival where everybody's in, so it doesn't require us to stand out. We're praying for this awakening where everybody, all of our friends and our peers and everybody that goes to a church and everybody we've ever known, they're all going, oh, yeah, I love Jesus. Because it won't require anything of us except to kind of swim along in the stream and go, oh, me too. That's really not what the Bible shows us. Even when Jesus was here, very polarizing. People happy, people being blessed, people are experiencing God, people are very angry, very condemning. On multiple occasions, it says they sent people to try to entrap Jesus. Gee, that sounds contemporary.
30: 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That's 855-577-2255. We're so glad you're here to listen. 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
1: Our topic is a continuation of a study we've been doing, Angels, Demons, and You. They exist. Angels and demons is a theoretical discussion. Isn't particularly interesting to me. Angels, demons, and you, that intrigues me. I assure you that today, spiritual forces have impacted your life already. Amen. Doesn't require consciousness on your part for that to be true any more than you have to be conscious of a virus or a bacteria. We have ignored this for far too long to our own detriment, and I believe God is awakening us to a new season. In this session, I want to talk about good and evil on display. I think what's most important to understand with that is when good and evil are on display, you have a choice to make. And to make no choice is to make a choice. And we happen to live in a time where good and evil are being very clearly presented. The middle's in trouble. The gray area has really almost completely disappeared. We created this kind of new class of neutral. You know, it's not good or bad, it's kind of gray. I think that's really kind of evaporated, like a morning mist in Tennessee when the sun comes up. And good and evil are on display, and we have a choice to be made. The reality of spiritual forces and their influence upon our lives is plainly presented in Scripture. It's not a subtext. It is the story, the opening verse, words of the Bible. Is in the beginning, God created the heavens and the earth. A spiritual force gave rise to the matter of this world and the universe that we know. We, those of us in the church, have drifted far from the biblical presentation of our world. We have been deeply, so deeply influenced by the secular ideas that the result in the church, and I've spent my adult life in the church, my professional life in the church, we've adopted an easy believism, which for the most part has removed scriptural authority. We judge Scripture instead of allowing Scripture to judge us. We've removed scriptural authority and personal service to our King. We've replaced it with personal salvation. I'm saved, therefore I'm not going to serve anybody but me. It's a false gospel. Spiritual forces are influencing our life on a daily basis. And with that statement, I have a question. Do you have a plan for cooperating with God and for resisting evil? If not, you're just careening through life. Jesus, when he taught us to pray, included this in the prayer, lead us not into temptation, but deliver us from evil. When our Lord began to teach us to pray, he opened, I believe every sentence in that prayer is really a file drawer of a whole type of prayer. And he introduced this idea that we have to address evil and the temptation it brings and the destruction that it represents. I believe we've reached a pivot point in our journey. God has raised up voices for truth. And from my perspective, he's doing it from the most unlikely places. Now we have to choose if we will align ourselves with the values of Scripture or if we will remain silent. And understand this, to remain silent is to side with evil. We have a choice to make. There's a struggle underway. Are you watching? In my opinion, we're engaged in a conflict that's analogous to a couple of other points in American history. One would have been the American Revolution and the other was the Civil War. I'm not suggesting we're on the precipice of taking up arms, but I am suggesting to you that this season will prove to be as definitive in the future for ourselves and our families and their families after them as those two critical periods have proven to be. There's a great divide right now in our nation, and it's initiated not by politics or economics or race or gender. That divide has been initiated by worldview. And it's so polarizing that negotiations really aren't reasonable. Jesus didn't call us to be unified with darkness. He said, light and darkness don't have anything in common. He said, I didn't come to bring unity, I came to bring division. And if you think you can be united with evil as an expression of godliness, you're deceived. You don't have to be angry or belligerent, you certainly don't need to be violent. But folks, we've been compromising for far too long. We've compromised ourselves almost out the door. So I have some questions. Are you engaged or are you complaining? Do you know with whom you are aligned? Is it clear to the people who know you know with whom you're aligned? How do you understand what is happening? Do you imagine it to be a political struggle? A debate about economic resources? Is it primarily a racial conflict? Is it about national sovereignty? How do you understand? Maybe even more germane, do you even care? I find a prevailing attitude to be, they just like the tension to dissipate. And if they could ask for one more thing, could the price of eggs and gasoline go down, please? I just want to stay focused on my personal agenda. I'm confident that I'm born again, that I've entered into the kingdom of God, that I've been saved, and the rest of that stuff, I just don't want to engage. Well, how you answer these questions is very important, not just for your journey through time, but for your eternity. Honoring God and cooperating with Him provides the best possible outcome for human beings in our world. That's not a statement that will get much support amongst the conventional wisdom of this generation. I want to say it again, that honoring God and cooperating with Him provides the best possible outcome for a human being in this world. If you're doing the daily Bible reading with us, and if you're not, why not? What exactly? Never mind. I've said that enough. Join us. At the moment, we're in the Gospel of John, and the study today really comes from that daily reading. It wasn't my plan. I'd written another lesson. But as I was doing the reading this week, it just seemed too important to walk past it. In John's Gospel, there's a tremendous tension. If you kind of step into the narrative, when I read the pages like that, I try to imagine I'm in the crowd. I'll put myself in different positions. I'll say, you know, if I was a Pharisee, how would I respond to that? If I was one of the chief priests, what would I think about this? If I was one of the disciples that Jesus recruited, what would my comment be? So I kind of get up and move around different chairs. I'll freeze the scene and move to another chair, and then I'll hit play again. By the time I've walked through John's Gospel, there was something alive about it that I think is relevant and very analogous to our season. And I'll start with the very prevalence of demonic opposition. I don't think there's another way to understand what's happening. It can't fully be explained in terms of politics or power. Other explanations are just insufficient. The Jewish people are waiting for a Messiah. Jesus fulfills dozens of prophecies, not one or two, dozens and dozens of prophecies. He's performing miracles of a magnitude that until this day we'll talk about something being of biblical proportion if it's beyond the imagination. He's walking on the water and turning water into wine and raising the dead and opening the eyes of people born blind. No parallels. And there are many people who believe and follow. And yet there is stubborn, unrelenting hatred. Why would you hate on somebody that's opening the eyes of people who were born blind? It's irrational. When you see something that's irrational and illogical and so destructive, understand beneath that is something demonic, an evil spiritual force. It isn't just political or economic. You find in the gospel, there's no willingness to negotiate. There's no search for common ground. We have to shut this down, they say, over and over again. Sounds a great deal like the world we live in. It's irrational. Why would we offer up our children as sacrifices before they ever draw a breath and call it choice? Why would we mutilate our teenagers without parental approval and call it enlightenment? It's demonic. And we're reluctant to use our voices, but we're not unique. Wait till we look at John. In John chapter 7, Jesus speaks very plainly about another dimension. And when I talk about angels, demons, and you, we've got to cross over. We live so fully engaged in this world that's defined by our five senses that we've almost totally denied the existence of a spiritual world. In the church. Oh, we'll talk about it in the first century. It's somehow unique to their worldview, but we're more sophisticated now. Oh, more sophisticated than Jesus, are we? More sophisticated than God, the creator of heaven and earth. You'll believe in a big bang where something came from nothing, but you won't believe in God. It's demonic. And those demonic forces are still present in our world. Jesus clearly talks about being sent from somewhere else by someone who's there. He said, I came into this world sent by my Father. He talks about this world as if it's a destination on a cruise. I'm from another realm, he says. I'm the king of a kingdom, but not of this world, he says.
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2: Be not afraid, be not discouraged. It's a biblical phrase. You may be familiar with it. It's also the title for our new devotional and prayer book. Our intent is to give you a spiritual intervention, a 30-day tool to help you overcome fear and discouragement in your life. Look, we can walk through some uncertain times, whether it's what's happening in the world around us or in our own personal life. But God's Word and the Spirit of God will give us the courage to face every challenge with the assurance that we can be triumphant in Christ.
30: The world gives us plenty of reasons to be afraid and discouraged. The headlines are relentless. Personal struggles can feel overwhelming, and voices all around us tell us why we should be anxious.

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4: Economics, but that's really not adequate. The hatred they demonstrate. In the same scene, we'll see it repeatedly. There are people who believe and people who demand his arrest. I want us to be sure we see that because we're living in a very similar time. There's a parallel. We live in a time where within the churches, there are people who go, that's godly, and there are other people who go, that's evil. You got to choose. You better understand which spirit is influencing you. There's a lot of things being pushed as biblical that have nothing to do with the biblical worldview. By people who have significant credentials. You better know your Bible. That's why reading the Bible is so important. John chapter 7 and verse 28. We're just going to walk through the gospel together. Jesus, still teaching in the temple courts, cried out. The language is important. He's crying out. There's a desperate tone to it. Yes, you know me and you know where I'm from, but I'm not here on my own. He who sent me is true, but you don't know him. I know him because I am from him and he sent me. Again, Jesus is having a dimensional conversation with them. It's going past most of them. These are the covenant people of God he's talking to. These aren't, if we used it in a contemporary setting, he's talking to church folks. People that have taught Sunday school classes and they volunteered, they're fully engaged. This particular group of people keep the kosher rules. They keep all the right holidays, Passover and Sukkot, and they support the temple in Jerusalem, and they're used to the daily sacrifices. They know all the stuff, just like a fully engaged church person would today. But they can't see what God is doing right in front of them. Is it possible? Is it possible God could do something and we could miss it? If your answer is no, you're already deceived. If you're not on a regular basis saying, God, help me to see, give me an understanding heart, we're lost. The evidence of our light being dim is all around us. Verse 29, Jesus said, I know him because I am from him and he sent me. And at this, they tried to what? Seize him. They wanted to arrest him. They're so angered by what he just said. But no one laid a hand on him because his time had not yet come. That's an interesting. See, John's writing this after the fact. This isn't a video loop. You're not watching it in real time. John writes it down after the fact that he puts in what he's come to understand. It's an insertion into the narrative. And he said they wanted to seize him, but they couldn't because his time had not yet come. There's a time when they came to seize him and John was there in the garden. They came to get Jesus. And to the disciples' amazement, this time they took him away. Remember what it says? That when they came to arrest him and Jesus turned and spoke to him, the guards that came were knocked backwards to the ground. You can kind of see the knowing looks amongst the disciples. Yeah, this isn't going to work well for them. Until they took Jesus away in chains. It's a bigger shock because they've seen him time after time when it wasn't yet his time. And so the powers of this age didn't have the authority over him. Look at the next verse. No one laid a hand on him because his time had not yet come. Still, many in the crowd put their faith in him. They said, when the Messiah comes, will he do more miraculous signs than this man? And the Pharisees heard the crowd whispering such things about him. And the chief priests and the Pharisees sent temple guards to arrest him. There's some in the crowd going, certainly looks legitimate to me. It's important. I think this is good stuff. And there's others saying it couldn't be good stuff. We're with the power brokers. There's a lot of division. Some want to arrest him. Some want to follow him. Even in Jesus' day, folks, why do we think the spiritual conflict will lessen as we approach the end of the age? The Bible tells us just the opposite, that it will intensify. There'll be greater division. You'll have to know the truth. You'll have to know the truth. You know, the introduction of AI is making the manipulation of communication much, much easier. It's harder to know what's authentic and what is not.

0: The same is true with the truth. John chapter 10, Jesus again, don't believe me unless I do what my Father does. But if I do it, even though you don't believe me, believe the miracles that you may know and understand that the Father is in me and I in the Father. He said, listen, if you don't believe me, look at the evidence. He said, something's happening that you can't do. There's something working on my behalf. In verse 39, and again, they tried to seize him, but he escaped their grasp. Then Jesus went back across the Jordan to the place where John had been baptizing in early days. And here he stayed, and many people came to him, and they said, though John never performed a miraculous sign, all that John said about this man was true. And in that place, many believed in Jesus. Many want to arrest him, many powerful people. But there are many who believe in him. See, I think we've been waiting for a revival where everybody's in. So it doesn't require us to stand out. We're praying for this awakening where everybody, all of our friends and our peers and everybody that goes to a church and everybody we've ever known, they're all going, oh, yeah, I love Jesus. Because he won't require anything of us except to kind of swim along in the stream and go, ooh, me too. That's really not what the Bible shows us. Even when Jesus was here, very polarizing. People happy, people being blessed, people experiencing God, people are very angry, very condemning. On multiple occasions, it says they sent people to try to entrap Jesus. Gee, that sounds contemporary. Can you find something about him we can accuse him for? Go search through his background. Do a deep dive into his background. What can we accuse him of? Very much like what we're watching. I would submit to you that there are miraculous signs happening all around us of biblical proportion. But it doesn't remove us from the struggle, and it doesn't mean we always get easy solutions. And the fact that one person experienced a miracle doesn't mean we all get one. The man who was born blind and was healed in Jerusalem, I promise you there were other blind people in Jerusalem. When Jesus walked up to the pools of Bethesda and he healed the man that had been 38 years sick, he didn't heal everybody at the pool. He walked away. There's miracles happening around today. If we will believe it, if we'll open our hearts amongst us, our little congregation, our little community of believers. We showed you a clip from a podcast. We post one every Friday. I've come to really enjoy those conversations. We are interviewing people for whom God is doing remarkable things. I sat down a few weeks ago with two brothers. They're twins. One of them, he'd taken his brother to the doctor for a simple procedure. And before he got to the doctor's office, he collapsed. His heart quit. And it took way too long to get him resuscitated. Almost a half an hour. They said they managed to get his heart going again, but I was there by that time when the doctor came in and said he was gone too long. We're going to keep him sedated for a while. We don't know what the outcome will be, but I don't want to give you any reason for hope. When they woke him up 4 days later, this is in the words of his brother, well, he's as normal as he's ever been. He did. They woke him up. They asked him a question. He answered the question like a smart aleck. And his brother said, he's fine. Let us go home. They hand out bulletins in the church. You walk by Lazarus every week. And people go, well, I don't believe in miracles. Well, I can introduce you to one. I can introduce you to several. We did a podcast a few weeks ago with Brad Arnold. He's the lead singer of Three Doors Down. Do you know them? Some of you do. You just don't want to admit it in church. It's a rock band. He was one of the founding members. He's been with him a long time. A lot of success. A lot of success. He said, we achieved everything I could imagine, really professionally. He said, but I was in a desperate place. He was on tour. He tells it in the podcast. He said, we were on tour in Japan. And he said, I really came to the end of myself. He said, I wasn't sure there was a reason to go on anymore. And he said, I tried to find somebody back in the States that would talk to me. And he said, nobody was answering my call. But he said, Charlie Daniels answered. No, and this is what he said. He said, Brad, do you love your wife? And he said, I do. And he said, then why are you killing your husband? He was an addict with all sorts of problems. And he said, you need to get home, get your life straight, get your faith in its place. And he did. He's had a remarkable transformation in his life. You know what he's doing now in his concerts? I watched a clip, Madison Square Garden, filled with people to hear three doors down. I mean, that's not usually like the audience that wants to hear from the gospel. And he stopped and in the most humble, gentle way, told them about his faith. We say we can't take Jesus to work with us, and he's taking him to concerts. I interviewed Granger Smith in one of those podcasts. Churched, country musician, platinum albums, a lot of success, and tragedy struck. Their young child drowned. And he said, my wife, we did everything we were supposed to do. He said, I read the books, I went to the seminars. We began to rebuild our lives. We had two other children. He said, it looked like we were churched. I went to church. He said, I would have told you I was a Christian. He said, I was back doing concerts, and I forget which state he was in. And he said, after the concert, he said something so dark. He struggled to find the words. He finally said, it was just something evil. He said, I was at the bottom of a black place. And he said, the only thing I could think of was I didn't need to live anymore. And I remembered my mom saying, Jesus helped me. He said, I was on my knees in the floor of the bus, and he said, Jesus helped me. And he said, my mind cleared. Miracles are happening all around us, folks. All the time. I sat with Dr. Carol Swain just a few days ago. She was born into horrible poverty. I think it was one of 12 children, big family, lots of kids. She was married as a teenager, had lots of children very quickly, dropped out of school, no momentum in her life, no hope, no future, no chance. She's earned multiple graduate degrees. She was a tenured faculty member at Princeton and Vanderbilt. She's a leading voice in our nation for education from a godly worldview, a godly perspective. Only God can do that with the human life. Now, we've got a choice to make. Are we going to believe in angels and demons and that they affect us?
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7: When George Washington accepted command of the Continental Army, Americans were fighting a king and determined not to replace one form of unchecked power with another. Washington understood the difference between authority and ownership. In 1775, he declared, when we assume the soldier, we do not lay aside the citizen. Even as commander of America's army, Washington remembered that he remained one of the people and that the power entrusted to him was never his to keep. He did not fight to rule America. He fought so Americans could govern themselves. Washington's example gave the young nation something more than victory. It gave America a standard for leadership. Those who hold power must remain accountable to the people they serve. Because in a free nation, leadership is not ownership. It is a duty and a trust.
8: So something important for couples to hear is that it's not an immediate fix. You're just saying something isn't going to fix it immediately.
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8: It's a long-term commitment to building back. And so all the pain and hurt that we'd gone through in that previous year and a half, this was the result of it. Even though we were trying to build our marriage back, working together, it's still days that are overwhelming. And so it was just too much for her at that point, and she didn't think she could take it. You know, I feel guilt that I didn't relieve enough, maybe, or what could I do? And definitely a hopelessness that there's not much I can do, that we're working on it. The fact she survived was just incredible and amazing and a godsend.
9: Hear more from Todd Evans and his wife Kristen at FamilyMinute.org.
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13: God says also that Jesus is the sustainer of life. 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He existed before God made anything else. 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
12: 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Now, this is a series about the real Jesus, who Jesus really is, not the Jesus of popular opinion, but the Jesus of the Bible, God himself, who stepped into our world. And in this message, we're going to see that Jesus is also the creator of everything around us. You see, when we look at the world, we're really facing a choice. Either everything came from random accidents, or it came from a designer. And the evidence we see in creation points us straight to Jesus Christ. So today, Pastor Jack teaches us that Jesus Christ isn't just present in creation, he is the creator of it. The Lord who made the heavens and the earth is the very same Jesus Christ who came to redeem us. And that changes everything that we've been led to believe about our existence. Now, with his message called Christ and His Creation, here's pastor and Bible teacher Jack Hibbs.
13: The two Bibles, one is written here on your lap, bound in leather. The other is the universe that is both around us and outside the walls of this church. What do you mean? Meaning that you could go outside, and if you are intellectually honest, you can pluck a leaf off of a liquid amber tree that's out front here and put it under the scrutiny of an electron microscope and find data so vast and so mind-boggling, technology so fantastic, that it's greater than the technology used to put the shuttle up into space and, in fact, even build it. It's a technology more advanced than a blade of grass that man cannot produce it. Yet we can produce atomic watches that we have on our wrists. And nobody would ever say that a watch arose by spontaneous chances. And yet the very creature who stands at the precipice of decision, the human, has been duped into an idea that evolution is in fact scientific. When today, in the advancement of modern sciences, that science itself is saying, as you'll see, that Darwinism and evolution is bunk. It's amazing. It's exciting. Look with me at our first delve into this, Christ and his creation, and that is the creation testifies of God. Listen, creation has to testify of something. Does it testify of evolution, or does it testify of God? Well, let's take a look and see. The first thing that we see is that the Bible presumes a special creation. You ought to write down special creation. You're going to hear it a lot in the future. The Bible presumes. What do I mean by that? First of all, Genesis chapter 1, verse 1. My friend, if you can get past the first verse of the Bible, it's downhill from there on. In the beginning, God created the heavens and the earth. Doesn't apologize for it. Doesn't put its tongue in its cheek about it. States it as a fact. In the beginning, that is of the material universe, God created the heavens and the earth. Don't ask me to explain it. We don't know how. We can't. When it says God, it is Elohim. El, God, Him, plural. A singular plurality. That's, by the way, a hint concerning who the Creator is. In the beginning, God, who is a singular plurality, go figure in the Hebrew language, whoever He is, He's one, but there's a plurality of it. That God, who's one, is both Father, Son, and Holy Spirit. God is one. So the Bible declares. God created the heavens and the earth. No apology. States it as a fact. In fact, the ancient world assumes this to be true. It doesn't matter what culture you go into. If it's not the Hebrew or the Oriental custom of that realm, if you go into places far removed from the cradle of civilization, that era of the Middle East, and you go to the extenuating areas of the world, and you look at those ancient cultures, they believed in God or gods having created. And so the Bible presumes a special creation. In Isaiah chapter 40, verse 28, he says, "Do you not know? Have you not heard that the Lord is the everlasting God? He is the creator of the ends of the earth, and he will not grow tired or weary, and his understanding you cannot fathom." I like that. Well, I want a God I can handle. Well, then go think of some cult God that you can handle. Because the Bible says about the God of the Bible, he's past finding out. What a challenge to us. Concerning creation, it's either evolution, a series of accidents that has brought you here today, or it is what is called special creation, where there is an advanced design engineer. If you don't want to call him God, just for argument's sake, can you just think right now and write it down any way you want? Designer, engineer, planner. Because there's nothing that you can point to in this world that is void of a designer. Nothing. The seat you're sitting on was in the concept of a man's mind first or a woman's mind, and it was then generated. The carpet, the screens, the computer, the camera. And if these things are all lesser, then it's creator. Then you take a look at the humanity that you and I are, and you look at the evolutionary claim, or you look at the pure declaration of the Bible, and you've got to make a decision, friend. And the first thing that we want to see is that the evidence of the natural world around us is assumed in the Bible, or as I said, presumed. Very, very important. Romans chapter 1, verse 20, it says, "For since the creation of the world, his invisible attributes are clearly seen, being understood by the things which he has made." That means every human has got that internal witness. But this special creation speaks of this, that there's an intelligence to the creation, there's a functionality to it, and there's a meaningful purpose to it. Now get this. In creation, what do we find? If we take an approach to the physical evidence that is out there, what do we find? You know what? Right now, not right now, but after the service, you can drive up here by Aerojet up in the Chino Hills, right back behind my house. And you can go up that road. It's a paved road. You can pull over to the side and take a stick and begin digging in the dirt. And there are millions and millions, probably hundreds of millions of fossils there of shellfish. Millions of them. I mean, it's ridiculous. It's hilarious. There's so many. All of them found in their actual state. There's none with one leg sticking out. There's no shell with one, maybe, antenna or antennae. There's no half salamander and half snake or bird or whatever. There's no transitional forms found in the fossil records, as we read in books. There's none. You can travel to every museum in the world. You will not find one fossil record of a transitional form. What do I mean? Things are found in their present order, their state. Either it has died because it is ancient, or it exists today and you can look at it. Example, there are fossils of ancient snails, giant ancient snails. We don't have giant ancient snails today, but they're perfect snails. Are you with me? They're not snails with a nose. And then maybe a couple of million years later, they're a snail with a nose and a thumb. You say, well, it's ridiculous. Well, let me put it this way. We're being told recently now in the latest National Geographic that scientists believe, and of course, if a scientist believes it, gosh, it must be true, that at one point in time, a lizard or a snake, one or the other, gave birth or hatched its young, and it was covered in feathers. And as it advanced, it went from the reptilian world to the flying world. This is taught. Nobody dares question it because it's science. I want to show you this morning that it's not science at all. Listen, before we get too much into this, we better be critical thinkers. Do you know what I mean with that? Think hard and ask why. Now let's go, and we need to go very quickly. The Bible presumes a special creation. Also, the evidence confirms creation. What do we mean by that? Well, if we look at the astronomical account of things, that is in the area of astrophysics, we are now finding out from the Hubble telescope that the universe, in fact, the universes, plural, the cosmoses, if you could say it that way, all had a point of origination, that they are all expanding outwardly. In fact, so much so that, what is it? It is a little bit after 12 right now. In 24 hours from right now, you and I will have traveled 1 million miles through deep space than where we are at right now. In 24 hours, we will be occupying a place in space that we've never occupied before, and every 24 hours, we go another million miles. Think of the universe on the back of a flatbed 18-wheeler, and it's going down the freeway. That's what you and I are doing right now at about a little over 1,200 miles an hour on our axis, spinning. Isn't that wild? This thing called the Big Bang Theory, because everything's expanding outward. God says in the prophet Isaiah, he says in Isaiah chapters 40 through 45, he says, I've created the heavens and the earth, and I have stretched them out. And yet that's exactly what science shows us, that something happened. It's called the Big Bang to those who don't believe, or the Big God to those who do. When it was created, in the day that it was created, God sent it into motion. And you can do the math in reverse and back up. And astrophysicists have done this, and they found out that the Earth must be, and the universe must be, much younger than we ever earlier were taught. Well, when that news was announced, the paleontologists and the anthropologists went nuts because they're trying to figure out where man came from. And so they need an older Earth. So we have an Earth that is required to be older than its universe. The sciences are in debate one with another because there's the hard empirical evidence of what they're finding out in astrophysics, versus what evolutionists need to adopt. And there's a big conflict. Isn't that interesting? Well, what should really reign? Science, true science, good science, should be the governor. Now, the fact of the matter is that there's a big problem. And one of the arguments given to us regarding God as being creator is that the fossil records show that we have evolved. That is absolutely not true. There are no fossil records of what is called transitional forms, not a one. There is not one in the world. And you would think if over the millions and gazillions of years that they argue about, that there'd be one fossil of a transitional form in some museum found by somebody somewhere, and there are none. There are none.
15: 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And now, let's get back to today's message. Once again, here's Pastor Jack.
13: Consider this also. The creation agrees with its creator. The creation testifies of God. How so? The Bible presumes it, states it bluntly. The evidence of creation is all around us. We just need to look. And the creation itself agrees with God, agrees with its creator. How so? Simply like this, and I know this is fundamental, but it sure is accurate. I have in my backyard a family of woodpeckers. They're noisy, they're fun to watch, but those guys are crazy. They're hilarious. And you can always tell when they're in the backyard because you hear this. And you can go out there and watch them. They're beautiful. They're black and white speckled with a red head and black wings. And you say, what does this have to do with the study? It has everything to do with it. Did you know that the tongue of a woodpecker wraps around its brain 8 times? So what? Did you know that when that woodpecker goes to hit the tree that it flexes its tongue? And the brain, because of inertia, the head's going one way. When it stops against the tree, that tongue acts in a way as a buffer and keeps the brain gently, lightly floating so it doesn't become bruised. And scientists have proven that if it was wrapped 5 times, the woodpecker would kill itself with one hit. If it was wrapped 6 times, he would kill himself. If it was wrapped 7 times around the brain, it would kill itself. Guess what? 8 times is just right. And guess what? Guess why it can't be 9 times? Because there's not enough cranial capacity between the brain and the skull to accommodate a 9th loop of the tongue. Isn't evolution smart? Well, how about this? Evolution tells us that on the lump of what was going to be our head in times past, that we got an irritant, and we began to rub the irritant with our flipper. And our flipper, in rubbing the irritant, turned this sandy, irritating thing into an eye. And amazingly enough, the eye announced to itself, I see 2020, stop rubbing, stop rubbing. Now, that's very cool. Now, start rubbing on this side. Rub on this side now and create an eye. That is ridiculous when your eye is one of the most advanced pieces of technology in the world. It has to be created in a perfect, steady state arena. It cannot evolve. It's impossible. It's mathematically impossible. And according to the law of entropy and the second law of thermodynamics, it is impossible because the world, the observable and invisible universe, the microscopic universe that we know of scientifically, is going from an ordered state to chaos. Its definition, the second law of thermodynamics. You know this is true when you buy a new car, tragically enough. You buy that thing, you take it home, and then a month later, it just doesn't look as new as it did a month earlier. Why? Entropy. Scientifically, the moment a baby is born, that baby is on a path to die. Aging process. The universe declares this. Concerning the fossil records, my friend, there is no transitional form. It doesn't exist. And that is a very, very important thing, something that people need to realize and understand. And the thing is, we are told that they exist, but no one questions such a thing. The next thing that we want to consider is a couple of announcements that we want to look at. Take a look at this. This is Dr. Korner, professor of botany at Cambridge University. I believe that to the unprejudiced, the fossil record is clearly in favor of a special creation. If evolution occurred, there should be some subtle appearances of various creatures in the fossil record, with transitional forms linking them together, close quote. This man is not a Christian. He's a professor of botany at Cambridge University. Also this, Dr. David Pilbeam of Yale University. He's a paleontologist. He says, I know that, at least in paleoanthropology, data are still so sparse that the evolutionary theory heavily influences our interpretation. The evolutionary theory clearly reflects ideology rather than actual data. Did you hear that? Can you see it? Read it for yourself. These quotes originate from non-Christian writings. This is important stuff. The second thing that we want to consider this morning is that Jesus is the over his creation. Yes, that's true. That Jesus is, in fact, the creator. The Bible says in the book of Hebrews, chapter 1, verses 1 and 2, God, who at various times and in various ways spoke in time past to the fathers by the prophets, has in these last days spoken to us by his Son, whom he has appointed heir of all things, through whom also he made the worlds. That's pretty clear, don't you think? What about Revelation 4:11? Revelation 4:11 says, you alone are worthy, that is the Lamb of God, O Lord, to receive glory and honor and power, for you have created all things, and by your will they exist and were created. That's very exciting. Well, consider this. God says he is the designer of life, that Jesus Christ is both the author and the finisher of not only faith, but of life itself. John's gospel says that Jesus is the giver of life. Interesting, Charles Darwin said, if you have enough matter and enough time and enough energy, it will equal life. Matter plus time plus energy equals life. Did you know that that's impossible? You can have all the matter in the known universe. You can have all the time that eternity can afford. You can have all of the energy generated. But until you insert the factor of concept or design, it will produce nothing but a series of accidents that will never result in anything intelligent, functional, or useful. How so? If you put even the parts of a model, go down to the store and buy a model and put it in a room and put it on a shaker and get a lightning bolt, because Darwin talks about that, and charge it with a bit of energy and shake it up and give it some time. Even though the model has already been pre-engineered to fit together, do you know what happens when the wing plugs in accidentally to the fuselage? The moment it comes in, with the next shake, it does what? According to the laws of thermodynamics, it must come apart. The windshield of that fighter plane might land on the nose or the front of that aircraft, but the moment it lands, with the next shake, it comes off. We know this to be true in science. You remove concept, design, engineering, and Darwin has nothing. But you see, it's an exciting alternative to take if you don't want to think about God. And plus, you can make a living at it, I guess. Very, very important. Listen, also this. God says that he's the creator of life. He's the creator of life. He's the giver of life. Even in the medical world, in the areas of medical research, it is God. And any physician, any research physician, talks about this mystery of life. It's no mystery. It's the Lord. God says also that Jesus is the sustainer of life. Colossians chapter 1, verses 15 through 17 tells us that Jesus Christ is the exact likeness of the unseen God. He existed before God made anything else. Christ himself is the creator, verse 16 says, who made everything in heaven and in earth. And it goes on to say in verse 17 that by him all things are held together. This is the Lord who we know. This is the Lord of the Bible. Do we see evidence of this? Yes. It's intelligent. Listen, for now, friend, if you're struggling with this, divorce yourself from Calvary Chapel, divorce yourself from the Catholic Church, divorce yourself from the Baptist or Methodist, divorce yourself from that, and just for a moment consider the evidence that is around us and the evidence of who we are, both of the past and present and the future. It screams God. It screams designer. It screams engineer. Don't make an intellectual decision based upon some kind of mishap of the past that maybe a Sunday school teacher upset your feelings, so now you don't believe in God. You believe in evolution. What are you, nuts? That Sunday school teacher didn't die for your sins, and that Sunday school teacher's not your creator. God is. And if God's the creator, don't you think the evidence should be known? Oh, it is. But it's open to a lot of speculation by those who don't want to believe, and that's okay. That's man's sovereign choice. But don't you dare say that you're not a creationist because of the overwhelming intellectual evidence and the empirical facts of it all. You can't do that. It's a moral decision on your part. It's a spiritual decision on your part. If you want to look at the evidence, you'll become a creationist, and I hope meet the Creator, who is Jesus himself.
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30: I am so thankful that the Holy Spirit, who is the author of the Word of God, when those words were written, that he did not take these people into the laundromat and wash them with Clorox and then iron them and starched them and covered them up with cellophane and then placed them on a pedestal and so that we can look at them and say, oh, I wish I could do that. No, no, no. And I believe there's a reason for that, because he wants you and me to look at their failure, to look at their fears and identify with them. And so that we can say, if they did it, I can do it.
29: Thank you for making Leading the Way audio part of your day. You know, throughout the entire Bible, we watch God use people that have a variety of backgrounds, people with a wide array of skill sets, or a lack of skill sets, and they do great and mighty things, impacting lives and directions of individuals and of nations, and ultimately, generations of believers. Today, Dr. Youssef begins a series of messages called, They Were Just Like Us. He'll help you get to know people mentioned in the Bible's Faith Hall of Fame. That's found in the pages of Hebrews, and also how they were and are just like you and me. So be encouraged as Dr. Youssef begins this episode of Leading the Way.
30: One of my favorite verses in the New Testament is James chapter 5, verses 17 and 18. James, the brother of Jesus, looks back into the Old Testament and he sees what had happened by such men. And then he says, verse 17, Elijah was a man like us. He prayed fervently, and for 3.5 years there was no rain. And then he prayed again, and the heavens gave the rain, and the earth gave forth its fruit. He was just like us. He ran away from Jezebel. He was afraid. He was terrified. He was just like us. I am so thankful that the Holy Spirit, who is the author of the Word of God, when those words were written, that he did not take these people into the laundromat and wash them with Clorox and then ironed them and starched them and covered them up with cellophane and then placed them on a pedestal and so that we can look at them and say, oh, I wish I could do that. No, no, no. I am thankful to the Holy Spirit of God that this was not the case. I am thankful. And I believe there's a reason for that. There's a reason for that because he wants you and me to look at their failure, to look at their faults, to look at their fears, to look at their frailties and identify with them. And so that we can say, if they survived, so can I. If they succeeded, so can I. If they did it, I can do it. The Holy Spirit of God wanted us to learn how these men and women, from the depth of their despair, from the depth of their weaknesses, from the depth of their struggles, they offered themselves to God in obedience and said, we do whatever you asked us to do. God wants us to know that you can exercise their faith, that you can live by their faith, that you can accomplish things that you never thought possible, just like they did. Now, I don't have to tell you that the word faith today, I mean, it's used for all kinds of things, of believing anybody and anything, and even the word faith-based, it's sort of used as an excuse for any belief in anybody and anything, and it's used in order to not use the word Christian or Christianity, but it's a faith-based, and the words faith-based just become catch-all. And I believe the Holy Spirit knew that, don't you? And that is why the Holy Spirit, who knew that people are going to make a mess out of that magnificent, beautiful word, in Hebrews chapter 11, he makes sure that we understand what kind of faith he's talking about. He wanted to make sure that we understand God's definition of faith. He wanted to make sure that we understand the biblical definition of faith. Because faith in Hebrews chapter 11 is very different from this catch-all faith-based stuff. So, the Holy Spirit, before he even goes to give us the examples of these men and women by faith, the first thing he does, which is the first thing I'm going to do today, and the only thing I'm going to do today, he gives us a definition of what faith is all about. He made sure that we understand biblical faith. What is that nature of faith that these men practiced? What is the nature of faith that you and I are supposed to practice and exercise? Verse 1. It is the assurance of things hoped for and conviction of things seen. You see, the first time he said assurance of things hoped for, somebody may say, well, I hope so. You know, how we use the word kind of very well, I hope it will. I'm not sure, but I hope you're right. No, that's not what he's talking about here. But just to emphasize it, just to make sure, this hope is the certainty, is assurance. There's no doubt about it. He said it is the conviction of things not seen. Ah, hear me right on this one. It is a fact. There is no human being born of a woman has seen God with their own physical eyes. It is a fact that there are very few people in the scripture like Moses who have heard the voice of God with their physical ear. There are no human being on the face of the earth have been able to touch with their physical hand God the Father. Oh, God the Holy Spirit, only God the Son. So, what distinguishes between those who believe and put their faith in him and those who don't? Very simply, faith. You say, well, faith is a gift of God. Absolutely, you're absolutely right. You see, faith, listen to me, it is not giving an assent to certain creeds and doctrine. Faith is not saying, well, I believe certain things about God. Or I believe that God exists. No, no, no. Faith is the absolute confidence that the one who promised will keep his promise. Not may, but will. Faith is the absolute confidence that is willing to put everything on the line, including the most precious thing we have, and that is life itself. Faith is the absolute confidence that says, no matter how dark it may look, no matter how bleak it may appear, no matter how long it may take, no matter how contrary to the visible reality it may seem, I have confidence in the one who promised, because he is able to keep his promise. So here's the important question now. Let me ask you this. Where does this confidence come from? Where does it come from? It comes from the person who promised. Let me illustrate this. Suppose there's a person known to me, who is known to me to be, doesn't have much of a financial abilities. Not only that, that person is always in a financial mess. Not only that, that person is not known to be a man or woman of wisdom or prudence. Not only that, this person really does never keep his or her word. If that person picks up the phone and calls me and he says, Michael, I want you for this year to go out and buy all the airtime that you need to proclaim the gospel around the world. Well, how am I going to react to that? I'm telling you exactly how I would react. I wouldn't move a muscle. I would move from my chair. I would never pick up the phone. I would do nothing. But suppose a person that is known to me to be a man or woman of financial means, and this person is known to me to be a person who's trustworthy, a person who keep their word, a person who would never go back in their promises, a person who is absolutely trustworthy. And if that person picks up the phone and he says the same thing to me, guess what I'm going to do? I'm going to get out on that phone working 24 hours, 7, buying all the airtime around the globe that I can get my hand on. I'll be ready to saturate the airwave with the gospel of Jesus Christ. What's the difference? Is the person? Is the character of the person? What's the difference? Is the individual who made the promise? You see, there's got to be a trust in the person who makes the promise. Anybody can make any promise. That's the difference. It's my confidence in that person's word, knowing before seeing a single dime, before seeing a red cent, I would move by faith because of the trustworthiness of that person. And that's what Hebrews 11:1 says. Faith is the confidence in God. Faith is the trusting in God. Faith is the assurance that he will deliver on all his promises. Faith, always able to praise God for the things that you have not seen with your own eyes. Faith is able to thank God for things before they take place. Faith gives you the confidence to act before it becomes a reality. Faith means that you go about and do things as if it already happened, though nobody else is able to see it. You see, many people profess their belief, but I want to ask some questions. How does your belief change your lifestyle? How does your belief impact your business dealings? How does your belief transform your relationships? How does your belief turn your home into a haven? How does your belief impact your coworkers, impact your fellow students, impact your neighbors? How does it work? Faith, first and foremost, is the ability to take hold of God's promises before they happen. Faith is the eye that sees what nobody else can see. It's the ear that can hear the unheard. Faith is the mind that can conceive the inconceivable. Faith is the heart that longs for the unexpected. Faith is like two people looking at the same object. One can see it all with clarity, and the other one can't see a thing. You say, what's the difference? Oh, one has a mighty, powerful pair of binoculars, and the other one doesn't. And that's what faith is all about. That's what the difference that faith makes in your life, my life. Let me tell you something. I stake my life on what I'm going to tell you. I stake my life on it. The reason why God's people do not give to the work of God sacrificially is because of fear. And fear is the antithesis of faith. Fear is the opposite of faith. And so what God's children have been doing is that they've been living in fear instead of faith. But the day is coming when you got to get serious about faith. Verse 2, for by faith the men of old gained approval. Not by work, but by faith. When I say they were just like us, I mean it, and you will see it as we get going in this series of messages. They shared all of our weaknesses, and even worse, they were like us in every way, but I want to tell you something else.

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4: Distinction. It would be daily living out by faith. I know we are sent out to a world that is so totally focused on the visible. I know that. I know that we are sent into a world that is totally focused on what is seen. I know that we are sent into a world that is so totally focused on the importance of only what could be accomplished in this life. We are sent to a world that is totally focused on pleasing self. We are sent into a world that is totally focused on one's comfort and one's convenience. But we must stand as men and women of faith, on biblical faith, not the catch-all phrase of faith, or faith-based. Beloved, whether you know it or not, this is the kind of faith that people are desperately wanting to see lived out. They want to know what it looks like, how it's lived out. But here's the problem for all of us, including your pastor. Here's the problem. We are not able to show them how. Because we are more impacted by their thinking than we are able to impact their thinking. We are more impacted by their lifestyle than we are able to impact their lifestyles. We are more impacted by their worldview than we are able to impact theirs. But beloved, if the essence, if the substance, if the heart and soul of faith is obedience, then obedience or lack of it is the only thing that will stand between pleasing God and pleasing self. Obedience is the only thing that will come between living an impactful life or not. Obedience is the only thing that will come between being able to make a difference in the world or not. You see, God said, even in the Old Testament, that obedience is better than sacrifice. Do you know why? Because a person can make a sacrifice without obedience. Oh, but you cannot be obedient without making a sacrifice. The reason these men and women made the list, it was because their obedience led them to sacrifice. But if it's a book written right now that the list has been made, there were other names throughout 2,000 years of Christian history, men and women who were literally dipped in tar and let out as candles for Rome for the sake of Christ. Men and women of faith who gave it all and sacrificed their lives by faith. Countless others could go on that list. As I conclude, I'm going to tell you this. I can never preach on faith without thinking of one of my great heroes. I thank God as a young Christian, somebody introduced me to the biographies of great men and women of God. And I would devour these books and I would read them. And one of my great heroes is George Mueller, a man who had an orphanage in Bristol, England. And there, all of his needs for those boys were supplied through faith alone. Never sent out an appeal letter, never asked anybody for money. He went to the Lord, and the Lord answered his prayers. Time and time and time again, not once so that it can be just incidental. Time and time and time again. One morning, there was no food in the house. When I mean that, there's no food in the storage room, there's no food in the kitchen, there's no food on the table. There was no food anywhere to be seen. But he gathered the boys, as he always did every morning for breakfast.

0: And he began to pray. Lord, thank you for this food that we're about to receive. Now, I hate to tell you about this, but it's the truth. I remember when I read that many years ago, I said, man, if I was one of those boys, I would open one eye and look at the empty plate. And I said, now, what food are you talking about? But you know that he had never had not finished his prayer. A knock came on the door. A local baker comes in and says, Mr. Mueller, God woke me up at 3 o'clock this morning. And he told me to bake an extra batch for your boys. Can you use some fresh bread? He said, yes, we can. And so the bread just coming in, hot, fresh bread for those boys to eat. And they haven't even started biting into the bread. And a knock came on the door, Mr. Mueller, a milkman. And he said, my cart broke down right in front of your orphanage. And I've got to take it to get it fixed. But the milk is going to go sour. Can you use some milk? He said, yeah, I think we can. And those boys had breakfast that morning. Because of faith, of confidence in the one who promised to keep his promise. Beloved, listen to me. The day is coming when only those who have learned to live by faith and walk by faith are going to make it. Are going to make it. And so it is my plea with you today that you say, Lord God, I want to walk by faith and not fear. By faith and not fear. How many of you think that God is honored by this type of faith? Okay, most of you. But I want to tell you something else. That God honors this kind of faith. It honors God, but it's the faith that God honors. Now, beloved, I know from my own personal life what it is like to trust the promise of God and to believe that it is here before it came. I know what it's like in the last 40 years and to see the God of glory always, always keep his word. Always. So the question that I hope will haunt you, haunt me, is are we willing to be like them? They were just like us. But are we willing to be just like them? Father, in the name of Jesus, the mighty, powerful God, the one of whom says the Apostle Paul in Ephesians 1, that the very power of his resurrection is working in his children today. The very power of ascension is working in us today. Father, remind us afresh that it is faith that honors you and that you are the God who honors faith. In Jesus' name, amen.
1: 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Hey, did you know that the ministry of Dr. Michael Youssef and Leading the Way reaches far beyond this community, right into homes and lives across 6 continents all around the world?
2: I was attracted to Christianity on my own for a long time. When it came to my Islamic faith, I felt that I was walking in the wrong direction. When I was in middle school, I had a friend who brought me a Bible. I lent it from her so I could keep reading it. Even though I didn't understand the whole gospel, I pressed on, reading it over and over again. This went on for years until I discovered the Kingdom Sat channel. They have a wonderful field team who kept calling me to check on my spiritual life. They introduced me to a church and I decided to leave Islam behind. Upon learning this, my husband took to the street. He shouted and said, "She has become a Christian. It is lawful to spill her blood. Whoever wants to kill her, let them do so." I went to the street and shouted, "Yes, I have become a Christian. Whoever wants to kill me, Let them come. I am ready. I am now part of many Christian groups online. I visit the Kingdom Sats website daily and download songs and anything else they share. 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Dr. Michael Youssef, I want to thank you so much for all the effort that you have made to help us. 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
8: When George Washington accepted command of the Continental Army, Americans were fighting a king and determined not to replace one form of unchecked power with another. Washington understood the difference between authority and ownership. In 1775, he declared, "When we assume the soldier, we do not lay aside the citizen." Even as commander of America's army, Washington remembered that he remained one of the people and that the power entrusted to him was never his to keep. He did not fight to rule America. He fought so Americans could govern themselves. Washington's example gave the young nation something more than victory. It gave America a standard for leadership. Those who hold power must remain accountable to the people they serve. Because in a free nation, leadership is not ownership. It is a duty and a trust.
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10: Jesus spoke to the Church of Philadelphia in Revelation chapter 3. And he says, "I have set before you an open door and no man can shut it." 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Open doors of opportunity are everywhere. Just look for them. So I encourage you, say, "Lord, open a door somewhere where I can tell someone about you." You'll be blessed if you do it, and the person you speak with, they'll even be more blessed.
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12: We have promises in the Word. 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I'm going to return. Jesus is coming back. It's built on the promises of God.

0: Most of us want to believe God's promises, but when life gets uncertain, it can be easy to wonder what we're supposed to do while we wait for Him to answer. 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Now here's Rabbi.
1: God bless you and shalom, beloved ones. This is a very important study for those of you that are interested in understanding how the whole Bible fits together. There are many covenants, beloved ones, in Scripture, but there are three primary covenants in the Word of God. These three primary covenants I'm in review right now are the Abrahamic covenant, number one, the Mosaic covenant, number two, and the New covenant, number three. We're looking at these three covenants, looking at the individual pieces to these covenants, and then we're looking as to how they all fit together. I began church on the Abrahamic covenant. What I said was that the Abrahamic covenant was based on three things. Number one, it was based simply on faith. We read in Genesis 15 that Abraham heard God's voice, and simply because he believed, and his belief translated into action, because when you really believe something, you take action on it, his belief, beloved, was counted to him, listen now, as righteousness. Listen as I read Genesis chapter number 15. I'm going to begin there in verse number 5. And he, referring to God, took him, speaking of Abraham, outside and said, "Now look toward the heavens and count the stars, if you're able to count them." And he said to him, "So shall your descendants be." Then he, referring back to Abraham, believed in the Lord, and he, the Lord, reckoned it to him, to Abraham, as righteousness. So notice what's going on here, church. Nothing about the law here. Abraham simply believed God's voice, and because he believed in the Lord, God counted Abraham as right before him. The Lord told us in the New Testament, God so loved the world that he gave his only begotten Son, get it, that whosoever believes in him shall be saved. So what we're seeing here is that the Abrahamic covenant is the foundational covenant in Scripture, because the covenant that we enter into with the Lord now through Jesus had its origin in this Abrahamic covenant, because we're going to see as we go to Genesis 22 now that this covenant that was based on faith was a pre-covenant to Jesus' coming, because God said to Abraham in Genesis 22, "Abraham, in your seed," referring to Jesus, "all the nations of the earth shall be blessed." Let's go now to Genesis 22 and see that. We see right now the Abrahamic covenant was based on faith. Abraham believed God and it was counted to him as righteousness. Paul repeats that same word for us. He quotes the scripture I just read in Genesis 15 in the book of Galatians. Now we're in Genesis chapter number 22. I want to show you that this covenant, the Abrahamic covenant, the foundational covenant of Scripture, was also based, listen now, on a promise. So I'm going to begin reading here in verse number 1 of chapter number 22. I'm going to read 1 and 2, then I'm going to continue on to verse 9 through 18. Now it came about after these things that God tested Abraham and said to him, "Abraham," and he said, "Here I am." And he said, "Take now your son, your only son, whom you love, Isaac, and go to the land of Moriah and offer him there as a burnt offering on one of the mountains of which I will tell you." Notice once again, Abraham hears God's voice. He believes that God's a good God. He believes that God is God. And he believes that God loves him. And because he believes, beloved, he takes action. Because true faith results in action. Again, there's no law yet. This is just Abraham hearing God's voice and believing and obeying. Now let's continue on. Then they came to the place of which God had told him. And Abraham built the altar there and arranged the wood and bound his son Isaac and laid him upon the altar on top of the wood. Abraham stretched out his hand and took the knife to slay his son. But the angel of the Lord called to him from heaven and said, Abraham, Abraham. And he said, Here I am. He said, Do not stretch out your hand against the lad and do nothing to him. For now I know that you fear God, since you have not withheld your son, your only son from me. Then Abraham raised his eyes and looked, and behold, behind him a ram caught in the thickets by his horns. And Abraham went and took the ram and offered him up for a burnt offering in the place of his son. Abraham called the name of that place Yahweh, or the Lord will provide. And by the way, that's where we get the phrase Jehovah Jireh, the Lord our provider. It's actually pronounced something closer to Yahweh Yireh. But that's where that covenant name of God is revealed, when the Lord gave Abraham the sacrifice in place of his son. The Lord will provide, Yahweh Yireh, Jehovah Jireh, the Lord our provider. Let's continue on. Abraham called that place, the Lord will provide, as it is said to this day, in the mount of the Lord it will be provided. Then the angel of the Lord called to Abraham a second time from heaven and said, By myself I have sworn, declares the Lord, because you have done this thing and have not withheld your son, your only son, indeed I will greatly bless you, and I will greatly multiply your seed as the stars of the heavens and as the sand which is on the seashore, and your seed shall possess the gate of their enemies. In your seed all the nations of the earth shall be blessed, because you have obeyed my voice. So I want to point out some other principles associated with the Abrahamic covenant from this portion of Scripture that we just read. Notice here, beloved ones, that the Abrahamic covenant, when the Lord said to Abraham, in your seed all the nations of the earth shall be blessed, notice that this is, get it now, an unconditional covenant. There's no other conditions that need to be met for God to do what he said he was going to do. Now, the reason that I'm pointing this out to you, beloved children of God, is because in just a second, we're going to look at the Mosaic covenant. And what you're going to see about the Mosaic covenant is that the Mosaic covenant is conditional. And this is why Paul was constantly coming against in the New Testament what we refer to theologically as Judaizers, those that are following Jesus that are also trying to make people keep the law. Because the point is that no man can keep the law. And this is the reason that the Scripture says that Jesus redeemed people that put their trust in him from the curse of the law. Because the law is conditional. We're going to see the Mosaic covenant is conditional. In order to be blessed through the Mosaic covenant, you have to keep the conditions. But in the Abrahamic covenant, there are no conditions. God said, I myself have sworn, the Lord said, I'm going to do this thing. It's unconditional. So listen what the Lord says here concerning what he's going to do. By myself, he says in the 16th verse, I'm going to do this thing by myself. I have sworn. So the Abrahamic covenant, church in review, is based, number one, on simple faith. What type of faith are we talking about? The type of faith that has a witness from God of his voice, like Abraham did, and we believe it. And because we believe it, we respond to it. That's true faith. The New Testament is built on this. So the Abrahamic covenant was based on faith. It came before there was ever a law, only faith. Secondly, the Abrahamic covenant is unconditional. God said, I'm going to do it, nothing more required. Thirdly, I want you to hear that the Abrahamic covenant, listen, is built on a promise. God said, once again, by myself, I have sworn, declares the Lord. It's a promise that God is making. Now, why is this important, church, for you and I today? Because these three characteristics that we see are the bedrock of the Abrahamic covenant are immediately, get it now, transferable to the new covenant, which is the fulfillment of the Abrahamic covenant. In other words, the new covenant is built on these same foundations. It's built on faith. By grace, through faith are we saved, right? The book of Ephesians, it's built on faith. Number two, it's unconditional. God loves us. That's unconditional love. And number three, beloved, We have promises in the Word. God says, I am going to complete the work I started in you. I'm going to return. It's not an if, it's not a maybe. Jesus is coming back. His people are going to heaven. It's built on, get it now, the promises of God. So hear me now. The Abrahamic covenant, I know I'm doing a lot of review and repetition, but I really want you to get this. Abrahamic covenant built on the three principles of, get it now, simple faith, believing in such a way that it translates into action. Abraham believed God. As a result of his faith, he walked and followed God. Number one, simple faith, no law, just faith. Number two, unconditional, the covenant that God made with Abraham, nothing more that needs to happen for God to fulfill what he said he's going to do. And number three, it is built on promises. God said, I'm going to do this thing. I swear it, says the Lord. Same thing now, transfer to the New Testament. The Bible tells us in the book of Galatians, listen, very, very important, that the blessing of Abraham, that the covenant that God made with Abraham, get it now, has come upon you and I, the church, through our relationship to God in Jesus. In other words, those things that are in the Abrahamic covenant, Paul tells us in Galatians, have come upon you and I now as believers today. The blessing of Abraham has come upon you.
0: 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Matthew 25, it reminds us to care for people in need. 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
1: Abrahamic covenant, foundational covenant. The Word of God is built on the Abrahamic covenant. It's still in place. It's fulfilled in Jesus. Now, let's relate the Abrahamic covenant to the next primary covenant in Scripture, which is called the Mosaic covenant. The Mosaic covenant is very different from the Abrahamic covenant because the Abrahamic covenant was unconditional, whereas the Mosaic covenant, get it, church, is conditional. The Abrahamic covenant, listen now, promised a blessing that's unconditional, whereas, get it now, the Mosaic covenant is related to in such a way that you can only be blessed by it, get it, if you fulfill the conditions of it. It's conditional. So let's go now to the book of Deuteronomy, chapter number 28. I want to illustrate this for you. We're going to the book of Deuteronomy, chapter number 28. I want to show you the nature of the Mosaic covenant, which is, once again, conditional. The grass withers and the flowers fade, but the Word of God abides forever. Deuteronomy 28, I'm going to read verses number 1 through 4, and then I'm going to go to verses 15 through 19. We're going to see that the blessings are conditional, and likewise, if an individual that is trying to relate to God through the Mosaic covenant does not fulfill the requirement, not only will they not be blessed, but what will happen is that they'll end up being cursed, vastly different from the Abrahamic covenant. Let's listen. Now it shall be, if you diligently obey the Lord your God, being careful to do all his commandments, which I command you today, the Lord your God will set you high above all the nations of the earth. Notice here it's based on conditions. If you do everything that I'm commanding you, it's all conditions. There's laws in place. There are statutes in place. In order to be blessed, you have to do them. Let's continue on. All these blessings will come upon you and overtake you if you obey the Lord your God. Blessed shall you be in the city, and blessed shall you be in the country. Blessed shall be the offspring of your body and the produce of your ground and the offspring of your beast and the increase of your herds and the young of your flock. Blessed shall be your basket and your kneading bowl. Blessed shall you be when you come in, and blessed shall you be when you go out. The Lord will cause all your enemies who rise up against you to be defeated before you. It's all based, though, listen now, upon obedience, get it, to the commandments and the statutes that God gave Moses when Moses was on top of Mount Sinai. Moses came down from Mount Sinai with the law of God. He had the two tablets containing the Ten Commandments written by the finger of God, and he had also all the other commandments in the Hebrew Bible, which the rabbis today count at 613. In order for all these blessings, church, to come upon Israel that I just read, in order for these blessings to come upon them, they had to observe all the commandments and all the statutes. Listen what the Lord said in the Mosaic covenant would happen if they didn't obey. I'm continuing Deuteronomy 28, picking up in verse number 15. Hear the word of God. The grass withers and the flowers fade, but the word of God abides forever. But it shall come about, if you do not obey the Lord your God, to observe and do all his commandments and his statutes, with which I charge you today, that all these curses will come upon you and overtake you. Cursed shall you be in the city, and cursed shall you be in the country. Cursed shall be your basket and your kneading bowl. Cursed shall be the offspring of your body and the produce of your ground and the increase of your herd and the young of your flock. Cursed shall you be when you come in, and cursed shall you be when you go out. And the Lord just continues here. And so the Mosaic covenant was conditional. In order to receive the blessing, you had to fulfill your end of the bargain. You had to keep all the commandments and the statutes. The Mosaic covenant, listen now, very important. The Mosaic covenant, listen, was designed to be a temporary administrative covenant which held the Abrahamic covenant in place until the fulfillment of the Abrahamic covenant could be fulfilled, and that fulfillment is Jesus, of whom the Lord was referring to when he said to Abraham, through your seed, Abraham, all the nations of the earth shall be blessed. And the seed that the Lord was referring to is Jesus. The Abrahamic covenant is permanent, unconditional, based on faith and a promise. The Mosaic covenant is temporary, administrative, and conditional. Now, let's look at the origin of the Mosaic covenant. The origin of the Mosaic covenant is when Moses went on top of Mount Sinai in the wilderness, he received from the Lord all these commandments and statutes. He came down from the mountain and he read all the commandments and all the statutes to Israel. And when he did that, Israel responded and said, all that the Lord has commanded, we will do. But of course, they failed. And so what ended up happening is the Mosaic covenant, which promised a blessing if it could be adhered to, ended up becoming a curse to them because they couldn't fulfill their part of the covenant. The question becomes, why? Why did God give the Mosaic covenant if he knew that Israel could never fulfill it? In the book of Galatians, Paul tells us that the Mosaic covenant was added to the Abrahamic covenant in order that mankind would become aware of their lack of power to fully obey God. The Mosaic covenant was given, Paul teaches, in order that man could be exposed, that man's pride could be revealed, that his inability in the flesh to fully obey God would come to the surface. The result of all that being that mankind would be in a position to receive his Savior. You see, the Bible tells us, church, hallelujah, the Bible tells us these words, blessed are the poor in spirit, for theirs is the kingdom of heaven. What does it mean to be poor in spirit? It means to recognize that we have no hope other than God. We're not like the Pharisee that says, Lord, thank you that I'm not a sinner. But rather, we're like that sinner that stood next to the Pharisee and said, Lord, forgive me, a sinner. Jesus said it was that sinner that was aware of his own unrighteousness that went home justified. God loves you. Will you let Jesus into your heart at the deepest level?
2: Beloved, it's important that we put God first in every area of our lives. It concerns me that it seems that so many people today are trying to use God for an experience, but they're not being obedient. I think of many, many people that are going to churches. They love the worship music, but they're not being obedient to God's word. Jesus said, unless a man picks up his cross, denies himself, and follows me, he cannot be my disciple. Sacrificial obedience is the only way to truly walk hand in hand with God. This is why it's important how we handle our finances. Going back to the first book of the Bible with Abraham, all the way through the New Testament, we see that those that truly walk with God honor him in every area of their lives, including their finances. I want to just ask you today, if discovering the Jewish Jesus is being used by Father God in your life to be a blessing, would you honor him with your finances through this ministry? Thank you for your love and for your financial support.
0: 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Box 777, Blissfield, Michigan, 49228. We look forward to hearing from you soon. And now here's Rabbi with God's special blessing. I hope that the words of this benediction bring you peace, joy, and comfort today and throughout the week. Rabbi?
2: In the book of Numbers, chapter 6, the Lord gave instructions to Moses and Aaron to speak this blessing over his people. And the Lord said, when you speak these words over my people, I will place my name on them and bless them. Receive the impartations of the Lord's blessings. The Lord bless you and keep you. The Lord make his face shine on you and be gracious to you. The Lord lift you up with his countenance. And the Lord give you, beloved one, his peace. And now in Hebrew.

0: God bless you, and shalom.
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22: You want to make your home a really welcome place for your kids to have their friends over, and then you get to see what they're like and be the carpooling mom or dad, you know, where you're driving them places and they're going to forget you're there, and they have all these conversations going on. My wife was great with that, and she learned a lot.
21: That's Tim Shoemaker, and he and his son Mark join us today on Focus on the Family with Jim Daly. Thanks for being here. I'm John Fuller.
23: You know, John, it is a great opportunity to find a way to communicate truth to your teens on some of those big conversations that you need to have. But today we want to discuss how to get your frame of mind in a place to identify when that opportunity comes, not just on that big talk. We always refer to it as the big talk, but all the other talks that need to be brought up about spiritual development and loving the Lord and how to treat people and all the sacred things that we want to communicate.
21: Mm-hmm. Yeah, we have to be ready, as you said, and we have two great guests to help us understand how to have those conversations. Tim Shoemaker is an author, speaker, and writing coach, and he and his wife, Cheryl, have three adult sons, three daughters-in-law, and 12 grandchildren. One of his sons, Mark, joins us today. And Mark is a campus pastor at the Bridge Community Church in Illinois. And together, this father-son duo has written a book called What to Say and How to Say It to Your Teen, A Parent's Guide to 30 Tricky Conversations. And we'll encourage you to get a copy of that book.
23: Tim and Mark, it's great to have you on Focus on the Family.
24: It's great to be here.
23: Yeah,
24: definitely.
23: It's fun. This is a great. I love these conversations because I think partly I'm eager to hear about it. I had that posture when my boys were younger. I wanted to know, yeah, how are other people communicating with their children? What can I learn from it? So that's the spirit in which we're providing this discussion today. So when you look at 30 tricky conversations, is the one I just described the number one conversation? Or what would you say is the number one or two conversations when you look at tricky conversations?
22: That's probably not even one that we'd make the book as far as some of the things we have to talk about. There's cultural issues. There's those spiritual issues. There's spiritual life. We want to talk to them about the whole aspect of dating, especially if they're teens.
23: That's,
22: you know,
23: a big one.
22: You know, what does it look like? Why do we date? You know, when are you ready to date? Yeah. So many different things like that. Their personal habits, their emotions, their anxiety. So many kids are wrestling with that. Some of these things our kids are going to hide from us. They're going to mask it, but they're thinking about it. We need to talk about it.
23: Yeah. Let me ask you this. I mean, we're getting into deep waters already. If a parent listening or watching doesn't have that relationship with their teenager, what are one or two things they can do to turn that ship toward a relationship of trust for that young teen?
22: Boy, if they don't have it, and I'd love to hear Mark's thoughts on that, but to me, if they don't have that, I'd be honest about it. I wouldn't just gloss over it like that isn't a thing, and all of a sudden try to be this great friend, and I'm there.
23: Yeah, you can't
22: and I'm
23: be
22: listening.
23: Just a friend.
22: Yeah, so I think I'd fess up. I'd have that conversation, say, you know what? I feel like I haven't been there for these things, and I want to do better. Mm. And maybe I would even ask that teen for some ideas. I would certainly want to talk to some other, maybe some parents. In my case, I talk to my wife because she's going to have insight. Say, hey, you know, if I've been missing it. And then another quick thing, Jim, is we have so many distractions, right?
0: Mm-hmm.
22: Maybe I've got a habit with my phone. I've got to put that away.
23: Make time to build the relationship with your son or daughter. Let me ask you this. When a teen breaks that trust, you know, the whole bond is built on trust. Hopefully you as a parent are doing all the right things. But, you know, there may come a time when that teen breaks your trust as a parent. They borrowed the car. Something happened. They didn't tell you about it. I mean, it can be all sorts of situations again. Or they went to the party that you told them not to go to, whatever that might be. What do we do as a parent in that situation to continue to build relationship, but also have the boundaries? Back to your, it's not being just a friend.
1: Yeah.
23: What do you do, Tim?
22: Reminds me of a time I'd messed up. I was 17. And
23: have you heard the story, Mark?
1: I've only heard the story, but I actually don't know what's like in it or behind it.
22: So I had messed up. It was like the worst mess up of my life to that point. And, you know, I had thought I can get away with it. You know, I'd underestimated the conviction of the Holy Spirit, right? And so then I confessed. I talked to my mom. And then, of course, there was going to be a talk with my dad. But the way my dad handled it was so good. I saw he was disappointed. He didn't yell. He didn't lose it. But I remember him, we sat around the kitchen table. My siblings were downstairs, you know, and he said, you know what? I don't know if I should hit you or what, Tim. Mm. And in my mind, I'm thinking, hit me. I would feel better, you know, because I felt so guilty. I hurt him. I saw the disappointment. That to me was the worst thing. I disappointed my dad. And it turned me.
0: Mm-hmm.
22: He may not have known it. And that would be encouragement for your parents, too, I mean, that are listening. My dad probably went to bed thinking he was a failure, you know? But he instead talked to me about not how bad I was, but, Tim, this isn't you. This isn't the you that I know you want to be.
0: Mm,
22: you made a bad choice, you know? And, boy, I wanted to build it back. I didn't want to disappoint him again. And so... yeah, that was some experience I had with that. How a dad handled it. He didn't have anything fancy to say. His love came through, not anger.
23: But also his disappointment.
22: Oh,
23: and that's okay.
22: Oh, that was powerful.
23: In the book, you use a scuba diving analogy about these tough conversations. How does that connect to this moment?
22: Well, when you take a dive, you generally have a goal. Maybe you're over a reef. You want to see fish. You want to see shark. Maybe you want to see a wreck. There's always something you really want to do. And that can become the primary reason for your dive, but you've got to change that. Your primary goal on every dive has got to be to come back safely, you and your buddy. And so anything else is secondary. So when I'm down there, and maybe my judgment isn't as good, I don't want my first goal to be to find that shark or to find that whatever, because I might make a bad judgment. But if my first priority is to come back safely, me and my buddy, that changes. I might not see what I was hoping to see on this dive, but I'm going to come back safe. Primary goal hit. Same thing with a conversation with our kids. Primary goal. You want to come back from this conversation, these tricky conversations, safe, you and your team. You know, you don't want to be burning bridges. You don't want to be taking shots at them. You don't want to bully them. You don't want to hurt the relationship you want to build in.
23: Mark, and I love that analogy, actually. I'm not a diver, but I can grab the concepts. Yeah. Mark, in those moments when parents have to have that tough conversation about something, a behavioral issue, an incident, whatever it might be, you can't let it go, shouldn't let it go, and need to use it as a teaching point. How do you, now you have kids too, right?
1: Yeah.
23: All under 12, so you're
1: they're
23: right
1: younger.
23: Around the corner.
1: Yep, I'm starting to get into this a little bit more.
23: So it's really good. And you're speaking to us from that perspective, both as the son growing up under Tim, and then the father who's about to enter the teen years with your kids being 12 and under. But in that context, how do you think a parent needs to frame it for themselves as they go into those tough conversations, because it's so easy to come out with conflict, and that then becomes the beginning, potentially, the beginning of trouble in the relationship that could be end in rebellion over, you know, 3-4 years.
1: Yeah.
23: How would you coach a parent to prepare themselves for that? Not just for conflict, but for positive conversation.
1: I think some of it is the mindset going into it, that this isn't about winning an argument or being smarter in that moment. And so it's kind of just come to my side and I'll show it by just proving that I'm right in that moment. And so I think going into it with the objective, like he's saying, of coming back, both of you together, but also what do I want them to really get? Where do I want their heart to be at the end of this? Knowing that this one talk doesn't have to be the full talk. I don't have to move them the entire way in this conversation exactly to where I am right now, but this is a process. And so I think approaching with that mindset, making sure you're praying about it before you go into it, giving yourself time to prep, I think is huge. And really thinking through it, praying through it, talking to other people.
23: Well, what are my goals? What do I want to achieve in this discussion?
1: Yeah, where do I want the heart to be in it? Yeah.
23: It's hard to do because emotionally you're probably amped up because you're upset.
1: Yeah.
23: But man, the better way, think of the Lord talking to people that were antagonistic to him. He is the Son of God, and they're accusing him of being of the devil and other things. Think of the patience he needed to deal with these people. Mm-hmm. I mean, you have no clue what you're talking about. Mm-hmm. And, you know, but he never really expressed it that way. You know, he would ask questions. Let me ask you this. I mean, in that moment, a parent can sound like a bully, you know, trying to win the argument, but lose the battle overall. What are some common phrases or habits we shouldn't employ in that moment? Just teach us what the don'ts are, and then we'll go to the do's.
22: Anything that we would do that would exasperate them, you know, pushing their buttons, hitting them with a, you always do this or you never do that.
23: That's an easy one.
22: Yeah, real easy for us to do. I think a real don't that we have to be careful of is interrupting. It's already thinking we know their motives behind whatever it was that they did. And so we assign that motive to them, and we've already got them figured out. Hey, only God knows the heart. You might make a guess, but that exasperates our kids. If they think that, you know, the jury is already fixed or whatever and that. So these are things that we want to be careful. They're conversation killers.
23: Yeah.
22: And that is a form of bullying.
23: I don't know that this is mostly dads, but I think sarcasm is a really
22: important
23: one, because I think we go there. It's almost like relief to us to put it in that context.
22: Belittling.
23: What does that sound like, sarcasm toward a teen in a moment of desperation?
22: Oh, boy.
1: It's like, here we go. Okay. Like, I knew you were going to say that. Some of it is sarcasm, even, I think, of, like, facial expressions, too, where you, it's communicating you're not really listening, and I'm, like, three steps ahead of you. And so that's, I think, what the sarcasm is doing, and it then you're just shutting them down, really. Like, and you're really not going to be able to really learn really where they're at and then what they actually need to hear from you, which is what's wild about that with the sarcasm and some of those conversation killers. It does feel good for us. Sorry, I kind of just jumped in here.
23: But no, it's good.
22: No.
1: You feel pretty good about it in that moment, but you're hijacking the conversation because now they think you're not really listening. And I saw this with students a lot, where then it's like, and now I don't actually know where they're at. And now I don't actually know what I need to say and what they need to hear and where to take this next, you know? Yeah. And so,
21: Yeah, you're actually shutting them down and making them go silent, because what's the use? I'm not going to have a safe conversation with mom or dad. Yeah, good point. Our guests today on Focus on the Family with Jim Daly are Tim Shoemaker and Mark Shoemaker. This is a terrific resource. It's going to really guide you to do the preparation that they've talked about and then to know how to get into some of these really difficult discussions. The book is called What to Say and How to Say It to Your Teen, A Parent's Guide to 30 Tricky Conversations.

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4: Resist the urge to interrupt. You know, it's the opposite of what we just said, you know.
5: Yeah.
4: And that's important.
5: Yeah, I love the atmosphere. One, how many times that's helped me in our conversations when you talk to me about sex. I still remember we were driving to Wisconsin.
4: You will always remember this conversation.
5: I will. And it was so helpful that we were driving because I could just look out the window the whole time. And
4: I'm like, trapped.
5: Yeah, I was all of a sudden very interested in the countryside, you know.
4: look at that tree.
5: Yeah.
4: Look at that. Yeah.
5: But it helps so much, you know, and we talk about that in the book and try to offer different suggestions of when you're in different, you know, sometimes it's a restaurant. And I think that communicates something. There's value that is shown to a teenager to bring them out and to have a conversation there. Maybe it's a walk and you're shoulder to shoulder and you're having that conversation there. There's a lot of different thoughts that we've put into atmosphere.
4: You know, one of the core things, and we've done a couple of shows with Heather Holloman. If you haven't heard those, I'd get the app and go listen to them because she's really good. She's a professor at Penn State, and she talks about effective communication, how to listen, how to ask questions that actually draw people's hearts out, which, again, is another Jesus trait. Yeah. But for a parent to do that with the teen, speak to the importance of understanding how to engage and listen without being three steps ahead. Don't go there. Just listen. How important is that? How do you do that? Because I've already got the answer, Mark.
5: Yeah. I think it's being a student of your kids as well as you know them on so many different things. And a lot of our conversations here as we're trying to talk through how to have them start with a good question to try to get them to talk about it. It feels a little bit like a softer entrance ramp, too, into the conversation as well. Mm-hmm. We're not just coming in hot with what we want to say on it, but we want to hear where they're at. And as they're talking about it, I'm not just thinking about my objective and where I'm going to take them, but thinking really of the best route to get there based on what they're saying, based on what they're struggling with, based on what their fears are, or maybe their understanding or lack of understanding of the Bible in that situation as they're talking about it. So we're listening for all those things to think about how best to answer.
4: Yeah, that's really good.
6: It is. So I need some help for a friend, we'll say, who feels like during those years, those teen years, there was a loss of respect. My friend needed to be respected. So give me a script for reintroducing the respect that I would like to see in the conversations that we have that doesn't happen. I get the eye rolls, the shutdown, the put down, the ugh.
7: Yeah. You know, if you can go back and try to figure out when you started losing the respect, I think that would be an important thing. And sometimes they won't tell you, but if they see that you know it, you realize it, and, you know, somewhere along the line, I lost something. And I want to earn it back. And if you can help me, you know, what is Dad missing? What have I missed here? How can we build this back? But I'd also ask somebody else, you know, if you can ask your wife, if you can ask somebody else who might have some insight. Maybe you're going to go to the youth pastor. They might have opened up, and they've said some things, and now at least you can know where to begin.
4: Oh, it's so true. You know, I don't know if it's an idiom, an axiom, whatever. You know, respect is earned. Mark, I'd love to hear from you in terms of how does a father earn that respect rather than just expect it to be given because I'm your dad.
5: Yeah.
4: Do so because I told you to do so kind of thing. I mean, there is a responsibility on our part as being the fathers.
5: Yeah.
4: To earn that respect from their kids. Now, people are right now going, what? That should just be given. But I don't think so. I think if you're mistreating your child, you're saying they should respect that?
5: Right.
4: No way.
5: So for me, I think it was a few things, but it's seeing his daily habits, who he was, his character in and out, being real and authentic in all.

0: all those moments of life. I think some of it, especially as I'm getting into teenagers, I'm seeing he's teaching me and taking time to teach me how to be a man, which means he's passing that off to me, which helps me respect him more because now it's not a fight for me to prove myself to you. Mm. When I turned 18, and he made a big deal about it leading up into it, it was this rite of passage night and invited a bunch of men into the room. And it helps me respect him when he's encouraging me on my road to be a man, and he's talking like that to me. But he's got to be living it himself. He lived in a way and continues to that I strive to want to be. As a student pastor, I saw parents and students wrestle with this a lot. And what was so sad is I would be hearing from the students. They wanted to respect their parents. That's what was grieving them.
1: It's like built into their heart to want to. Yeah.
0: And that was like at the center of what was so difficult for them. So while maybe the parents and me initially, all I'm hearing is the anger at all these things that the parents were doing or the dad was doing that was unfair or whatever, as harsh of a critic as they might have been as of their parent, at the core of that was just a disappointment of who they wanted them to be. And I will say I did see many times parents earn that back, dads earn that back because they noticed it and they saw and they started new habits. I do think they're forgiving in that way. Not every time, and it might take longer in some situations than others, but I've seen it. I've seen that be built back up.
1: Yeah, and it's so critical. And, you know, this idea between behavior engagement, if I could call it that, versus heart development, and it seems so subtle, but it's so important because if we're just on the behavioral modification, do this, don't do that, and we're zapping the mice in our teenager, we don't get the heart.
0: Right.
1: They don't understand the whys. And I mean, it is so critical to explain the whys, the heart attitude, and to develop that, because if you can catch that at the front of the fountain, the trailhead of the river, right?
0: Yeah.
1: If you can catch that, then the behavior will come. And the scripture says that, you know, from out of the heart flows your words and your life attitude. Mm-hmm. So the goal here, I think, for us as parents with teens is to teach the heart, and then the behavior should come.
0: Yeah.
1: As opposed to just concentrating on behavior.
0: That's all of it. And that's one of the reasons why we recommend having follow-up conversations afterwards. It might feel like a relief when you get through the conversation. You're like, oh, good, we did that. But it's not just for the sake of having the conversation. It's the heart, and you want to see that. So a great way to take the temperature of the heart is to come back to it later. And a week later, check in with a really good question. How's that going? How's that new habit you wanted to do? Or how's... Because we really do want to see the heart changing in that.
1: So true. You know, another area that we should cover is getting to know the friends of your sons and daughters. But to go out of your way, Jean and I give Jean a lot of credit. She's great. When the boys, you know, when their friends would come over, you know, she'd give them a big hug and say, it's so good to have you at the house. And we thank the world of your mom and dad, and all positive.
0: Yeah.
1: And I think that just helps. It helps set an environment. And even with some of that, you know, having conversations with those friends that maybe those friends aren't even having with their parents.
0: Yeah.
1: And you got to tread gently in that area, but it's nice to have that relationship. Speak to the importance of that.
2: You know, I love what you said about with Jean and the kids being there. And you want to make your home a really welcome place for your kids to have their friends over. And then you get to see what they're like and be the carpooling mom or dad, you know, where you're driving them places and they're going to forget you're there. And they have all these conversations going on. My wife was great with that. And she learned a lot.
1: Now, let me ask right at the end here, the perhaps most important question for that parent with their teen. Everything we've talked about, they've winced. Oh, I did bully. I remember bullying. I remember using sarcasm. What I used it as an escape. I didn't know what to do. You know, whatever justification they're giving, and they're hearing this conversation going, man, that's me. That's what I've done as a dad. That's what I've done as a mom. What do they do to reset that with their 15-year-old today? I mean, tonight around the dinner table, what do we do differently?
0: I would start with the apology there and to be able to acknowledge it and that does go a long way. Obviously backed up by how you live and stuff like that. I'd be careful not to make grand promises of like, I'm never going to do that again. Correct. Or whatever, because then you're just going to add to it when you do mess up again. But I think that humility has a way of tearing down some of the walls of maybe resentment that have built up over time. But that apology goes a long way, I think. And then,
1: I agree.
0: Yeah, what would you do after that?
2: Well, then I'm gonna make sure I remember. So I'm gonna write notes, and they're gonna be cryptic. I know what they mean. Nobody else does. And I've got one on my desk right now to remind me about something I want to work on. And so, you know, I'm gonna have those reminders. If I'm coming into the house or the kids are coming in, whatever, it's a time to remember. Okay, God, help me have the heart. You know, I'm surrendering to you. Holy Spirit, work in me to be the man that I need to be for them, because this is way beyond me. This is about their heart and about their future and about their relationship with God. All of that is on the line, because if we break those communication things with them, they'll talk to somebody, but just not us.
1: Yeah, it's so true. Well, this has been great. Tim and Mark, what a wonderful discussion and a great book, What to Say and How to Say It to Your Teen, A Parent's Guide to 30 Tricky Conversations. And we barely scratched the surface. Let me turn to the listeners. Focus on the Family is here. We're here to help you and your family to thrive in Christ. That's our goal. That's our mission every day. And we want to equip you, mom and dad, as you're raising the future generation. We offer a library of trusted resources, articles, programs like this one, videos, and more. You can find that really in something we're calling Age and Stage. And that's when you have children, 0 to 18, come to the website, find Age and Stage, put in your children's birthday, and we'll send you every week information on how to parent that 3-year-old, that 15-year-old, all the way up to 18. And it is great content for you. And we also have Tim and Mark's wonderful book, What to Say and How to Say It to Your Teen, A Parent's Guide to 30 Tricky Conversations. Very practical field manual that helps you tackle the toughest conversations with your teens using grace, biblical wisdom, and communication that builds trust instead of pushing them away with legalism. Mm-hmm. I think every parent would say yes. And when you make a gift of any amount, hopefully a monthly pledge, that would really help us. We'll send you a copy of the book as our way of saying thank you for being part of the ministry. Let me give you the payback on what the ministry is doing. We got this note from Carly. She said this: the insight I've gained from listening to your show helped me guide one of my teenage students through a very tense and difficult family situation with Christ-honoring and respectful advice. That's right, what we were aiming for today, right? She went on to say, I'm incredibly grateful for what I've learned, and I'm looking forward to applying it someday with my own kids.
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8: We're coming to the climax of the book of Revelation. This climax is an incredible, glorious climax, really encouraging. In fact, Revelation chapter 19 that we'll be focusing on today begins with a song of praise for the Christ that has victory over the principalities and powers of hell. John says in Revelation 18, verse 1, after these things, I saw another angel coming down from heaven, having great authority. Now this angel has great authority or power. The earth is illuminated with his glory, and he cries mightily. We talked a little bit about this in our last program. We call this the loud cry. The final invitation of Christ, pictured by an angel crying mightily. This is the final gathering in of the harvest of the world. This angel has great authority or great power. God's last day message goes with great authority to the world. It goes with great power. At a time when church and state unite, at a time when humanity unites under a religious confederation, at a time when humanity says in this church-state union, that unless you go along, you'll be imprisoned, you can't buy or sell, there'll be a death decree, the earth will be illuminated with the glory of God, because the truth of God will triumph. The Holy Ghost, the Holy Spirit will move powerfully among God's people. You see, there's a counterfeit spirit and there's a genuine spirit. There's a mighty revival and there's a false revival. And the earth, the Bible says, will be illuminated or lighted with what? The glory of God. The darker the night, the brighter the light. This message of Jesus will not end as a candle with a flicker. Won't be blown out by the breezes of evil. The earth is going to be what? Illuminated with the glory of God. The beast is not going to have the last word. Jesus is. Where sin abounds, grace doth much more abound. One of the most encouraging verses in Revelation is found in Revelation 18:1, the verse we're studying. John says, I saw this. John says, it's not make-believe. It's not something that's fable. He says, I saw another angel coming down from heaven with great power, and the earth is filled with his glory. What does he cry? He cries mightily with a loud voice, saying, Babylon is fallen. The confused religious systems of this world, with their spiritualism, with their dependence on man, with their confusion, with their traditions, with their false worship and all of that, they have fallen. They now become the habitation of demons. Satan takes control of them. He deceives people. The Bible says all nations have drunk of the wine, Revelation 18:3, of the wrath of her fornication. It's a union of church, state, and economic powers. So you have this false religious system, this confused religious system that commits fornication with the kings of the earth, the political powers. That's Babylon, false religion. They unite together, and the merchants of the earth join them. That's the economic powers. This union provides such a power block in the world that it seems to be bringing in a new age of world peace and prosperity and security for a short period of time. When religious and political and economic powers unite, it appears that great peace and prosperity are coming to the world. But look at verse 4. I heard another voice from heaven saying, come out of her, my people, lest you share in her sins, lest you receive her plagues, for her sins have reached to heaven, and God has remembered her iniquities, just like the days of Noah. Soon the people that were in, and the people that were out, and the door was shut. Everybody had made their final decision. And I believe God is giving a final appeal to the world today. But one day the accumulated figures of sin and apostasy of the world will be such that God's hand will write across the sky symbolically, just as he wrote on the wall of Belshazzar's banquet hall, "Many, many tekel upharsin, thou art weighed in the balances and found wanting. This is the end of the nation of literal Babylon, and we will have the end of the nation of spiritual Babylon as well. There is a boundary upon which God does not allow people to go. There is a line they cannot cross. We live in a society today where it looks like everything is just going on and on and on and on. But the accumulated figures of sin are rising and rising. And God sends his message out. But there is a point where God says, that's enough. Why isn't there enough already? Before Jesus comes, three things are going to happen specifically. First, the accumulated figures of sin will give a demonstration to the whole universe that if God does not step in, things will become so bad in selfishness and jealousy that the world will destroy itself. Shakespeare said, all the world is a stage and all the men that are in it are actors. Our little universe is demonstrating something. It's a stage before the universe. It's demonstrating that if the universe turns its back on God and lives a sinful, selfish life, there'll be sickness, suffering, death, and disaster all over the place. And we see that happening. So three things are going to happen before Jesus comes. First, the accumulated figures of sin and apostasy and rebellion of this world are going to reach a height where God says it's enough. Second, in contrast, God is going to have a people that are totally committed to him. He will reveal through them the character of his love, and the whole world will be able to see the character of his love through his people. Every seed will go to harvest. That's what the whole harvest principle is about. The Bible says in Mark chapter 4 that first the seed, the grain, then the full corn in the ear, then the harvester sticks in his sickle, harvest the earth. You're going to see the harvest of golden grain. That's the harvest of God's people who love him so much and are so totally committed to him that the whole world at a time of wickedness, they will see a people with undivided affections, totally sold out for Christ. On the other side of the question, you'll see a people who are totally sold out to Satan. We've not seen that yet. What'll happen in the world when you get people who've drifted away from Christ? Even now the Holy Spirit is appealing to them. But there will be a time when probation is closed, they make their final irrevocable decision. That's why the Bible says in Revelation 22, verse 11 and 12, he that is righteous, let him be what? Righteous still. He that is holy, let him be holy still. He that is unholy, let him be unholy still. He that is filthy, let him be filthy still. Two classes will be developed. And then in verse 12, Jesus says, behold, I come quickly. My reward is with me. So you're going to see two classes develop, the righteous, the unrighteous, the clean and the filthy, the holy and the unholy. We've not seen yet what will happen in the world when you see this people who are totally, totally, absolutely committed to satanic principles. They've drifted away from Christ. The evil spirits have controlled them. And it is going to be a situation where evil is manifest in ways it's never been manifest before. Right now, there are three classes in the world, those that are totally for Christ, those that are rebelling against Christ, and there's a middle class. But what's going to happen? Now we have the righteous and the unrighteous, and you've got this middle ground. People who are deciding, when those two things polarize, and we see that happening right now, the wicked will get more wicked, the unrighteous will get more unrighteous, the righteous will get more righteous, and God himself will allow this to happen, so there'll only be two classes, sold out for Christ. So the wicked are going to get more wicked, the righteous are going to get more righteous, and thirdly, the gospel is going to go to the whole world. When all these three things meet, when the wicked seal the cup of their iniquity, when the righteous are totally committed to Christ, when the gospel goes to the whole world, before the whole universe, Jesus will say, see here, my people, I'm going to go get them. They've revealed before a waiting world and a watching universe my love in the most difficult circumstances. Revelation 18:5 says, her sins have reached to heaven. That's the accumulated figures of sin. God has remembered her iniquities. Verse 6 says, render to her just as she has rendered to you. That's Revelation 18, verse 6. and repay her double according to her works. Have you ever heard anybody say, you reap what you sow? No farmer would sow one seed if they reaped what they sow. You reap what you sow only in kind, never in quantity. If I plant one corn kernel, do I expect to get one kernel back to eat? If I did, would I plant it? If I plant one apple seed, do I get one apple seed back? If I plant an apple seed, I will get it back in kind. I'll get apples. But what do I expect? I expect a whole apple tree, right? When you make a decision in your life to do what's right, you reap what you sow in kind, but not in quantity. You make a decision to do what's right, and good things begin to happen to you in your life. What you get of the action you do is far greater than the simple act. It's the same thing with evil. Think about it. You reap what you sow only in kind, never in quantity. A guy goes out here tonight and he drinks at a bar. He gets in his car, crosses the median, kills a 17-year-old kid. He's put in jail for vehicular homicide. He reaps what he sows only in kind, but what he's reaped is far greater than the act of one glass of alcohol, one glass of beer or whiskey. Some guy goes out in the back of a car and gets some girl pregnant. He finds out she's been sleeping around with four other guys and develops HIV, and he's HIV positive. He reaps what he sows for years from that act, but it's much bigger than the act itself. See, the reason I want to help young people not go down the path of evil and make real mistakes in poor choices is because I know that every seed you sow, every seed you put in the ground, reaps an apple tree. So if we reap what we sow, why does the Bible in verse 6 say, render to her just as she rendered to you, repay her double to her works in the cup which she has mixed for her double? If you do righteousness, you get a double mixed to you. If you do evil, it grows and it gets out of control in your life. In the measure that she glorified herself and lived luxuriously, in the same measure give her torment and sorrow. For she says in her heart, I sit as a queen and am a widow. Why is she no widow? Because the church is united with the state, and she thinks that she is the royal queen of authority for a little while, because the merchants jump in, and there's this temporary period of illusionary peace before the crisis breaks. The true queen is the one who comes to Jesus. She is the prince or princess of Christ. It's the bride of Christ that's the queen.
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8: This false religious system cannot deliver world peace. It can't deliver security. And ultimately, the kings of the earth see they followed a fable and they've been deceived and they begin to weep. Verse 10, Revelation 18, standing at the presence for fear of her torment, saying, alas, alas, that city, Babylon. The false political system, false religious system, that mighty city, in an hour your judgment has come. What happens with the merchants of the earth? The merchants of the earth will weep and mourn over her because nobody buys their merchandise anymore. They don't buy their gold or silver. There's an economic collapse. Verse 14, the fruit that your soul longs for has gone from you. Here is this political, religious, economic union. The fruit your soul longed for. Your soul longed for peace. Your soul longed for security. Your soul longed for abundance. You cannot get that in a counterfeit union of politics, religion, and the economic resources of the world. They cannot deliver you the things your souls long for. They are gone in an instant. The only one that can apply and supply what your soul longs for is Jesus Christ. Jesus says, I can meet every need you have. I am the pearl of great price. I am the riches your soul longs for. I am the water of life that can quench the inner thirst of your soul. I am the bread of life that can feed the longing of your heart. Remember what it says in the Song of Solomon about this beautiful parable of love. Her lover says, I have found him whom my soul loveth. When you find Jesus, you find him whom your soul loveth. He's the only one that can provide for you peace that your soul longs for. What is Revelation 18 saying to the church? It is saying to the church that the worldly, materialistic, system that puts confidence in the things of the world will ultimately let you down. Verse 17 says, "For in 1 hour great riches come to nothing." They're gone. Verse 20 says, "Rejoice over her, O heaven, and you, all the apostles, the prophets, for God has avenged you on her." Verse 23, "And the light of the lamp shall shine in you no more." What's the lamp? Remember Psalm 119, verse 105? "Thy word is a lamp unto my feet and a light to my path." God's word doesn't shine to them anymore. The voice of the bridegroom and the bride will not be heard in you anymore. "For your merchants were the great men of the earth. By your sorcery all nations were deceived." They were deceived by spiritualistic sorcery. Church and state and economic powers unite. The evil spirits came in, and through Satan they were deceived. The evil spirits brought them together. But the Bible says, our security is not found in a church, state, economic union. It's found in Jesus. He is the only one that can save us. He is the only one that can redeem us. He stands for us as the great high priest in the sanctuary, and he is coming again to take us home. Revelation 18 talks about the destruction of an earthly system that is temporary. Revelation 19 talks about the establishment of a heavenly system that's eternal. Revelation 18 says that you have the destruction of everything that is temporary. In Revelation 19, you have the establishment of everything that is permanent. In Revelation 18, you have weeping and wailing. You have weeping and crying because they put their confidence in an economic, political, religious union. They see it collapse before their eyes. In a day, it's gone. But notice the contrast. In Revelation 18, there's weeping because that which is temporary has slipped away through their fingers. In Revelation 19, you have a different scene. It says, Revelation 19, "After these things, I heard a loud voice of a great multitude in heaven saying, Hallelujah, salvation and glory and honor and power to the Lord our God. True and righteous are his judgments, because he's judged the great harlot Babylon, who corrupted the earth with fornication. He's avenged her blood." That's Revelation 19, 1 and 2. Verse 3, it says, "And they said, Hallelujah. And her smoke rises up forever and ever. And the 24 elders say, Hallelujah." Verse 6, Revelation 19, "And I heard as it were the voice of a great multitude." That's the voice of the redeemed who are translated and brought up to heaven. "And the sound of many thunders saying, Hallelujah, for the great God omnipotent reigns." Let's be glad and rejoice. Here's something solid. Here's something permanent. We can find our security in Christ. We can find everything our soul longs for in Christ. So the scripture says, Revelation 19, "Let us be glad and rejoice, for the marriage of the Lamb has come, and her wife has made herself ready." Now, who's the Lamb? Jesus. Who's her wife? Bible says the wife is in the New Jerusalem, the city of God. Jesus is united with his city, but it also says that the bride of Christ is the church or the people of God. So the people are in the holy city, and that constitutes the bride of Christ. Now, there are four hallelujahs that we find in this great song in Revelation chapter 19. The first hallelujah says, "I heard a loud voice," that's the angelic voice saying, "Hallelujah." Now, before in Revelation 18, 1, the loud voice gives the call for men and women in this false religious system to come out. Now you have the angelic voice saying, "Hallelujah, they have come out." In verse 3, you have the second hallelujah. In verse 4, you have the third hallelujah. In verse 6, you have the fourth hallelujah. Now let's look at those hallelujahs. Revelation 19, and I want to pick up this hallelujah in verse 6. The angel says, "Hallelujah, for the Lord God omnipotent reigns. Let us be glad and rejoice and give him glory, for the marriage of the Lamb has come and his wife has made herself ready." This is the fourth hallelujah. Why four? Remember, you have four winds holding back the winds of strife on the earth in Revelation 7. They're holding back the winds of destruction, devastation. What does four represent? It represents universality, or the points of the compass. All through the universe, from north to south to east and west, the four points of the compass, angelic beings are singing, "Hallelujah, hallelujah." There's not one voice of weeping in the universe. There's not one voice of despair in the universe. There's not one voice of pain in the universe. There's not one voice of suffering in the universe. There's not one voice of death in the universe, because at this point, the entire universe sings hallelujah, because something is going to take place. And what is it? The marriage supper of the Lamb. There is a long table, and Jesus comes and sits there. The redeemed from all ages come and find their place. They eat the fruits of the tree of life, the marriage supper of the Lamb. There is a seat for you there. Jesus has prepared a place for you there. Some time ago, my wife and I had quite an amusing experience. In those years, we were traveling in itinerant evangelism. I'd go to city to city and would hold evangelistic meetings. We had a little trailer that we brought with us. We're up there in Massachusetts, Connecticut, Rhode Island. I was just a young evangelist then. We had a great time. In those years, I recognized that the great strength of any public evangelistic meeting is that you have to have Bible workers that are studying the Bible with people in their homes. So this is what I did, and I look for young people, 18 to 22 years old, top quality, bright brains, and I'd find them anywhere I could, and I look for the sharpest, most intelligent young people. I'd say to them, look, I have no money to pay you, but I'm willing to give you what I have, willing to share with you what I know, and if you'll make a commitment to come with us for a year, you can live in our home, and we'll provide food for you all out of my salary. And, you know, I don't do this anymore. But we did it in those days. And so we'd take these young people four at a time, and every day I'd study the Bible with them, pour into their minds every single thing that I know about the Word of God. We'd train them, and they would go out into the cities where I would go to hold these meetings, and they'd go into the homes and study the Bible with people and bring them people to our meetings. Well, these young people today are scattered all over America, all around the world, really. They're leaders in the Christian faith. Many of them have been pastors. It's wonderful for me to go and to see them, and as the, many of them have now, after living in our home, gotten the spirit of service, and they've gone out to preach the Word of God. When we had these pretty large numbers in our home, my wife and I, four young people, sometimes five or six would have. I also have children. And so one night, my wife and I were studying the Bible with the kids, and she was feeding them, and we'd feed often 10 to 12 people every day in those days, just on my salary. 5 days a week, we'd go study the Bible with people, and I'd preach. One day a week was garden day, and we all went out and worked in the garden. We grew food. We used to can about 3,000 quarts of fruits and vegetables each year. That was the only way we could survive. We'd put up 1,000 quarts of applesauce and 400 or 500 quarts of tomatoes, and my wife would teach the girls who came to us how to make bread. That's the way we'd survive. We'd do it all on my salary. But here's the interesting thing. We would set the table every night because we had big breakfast, and we'd be off in our Bible work and off in our preaching and sometimes not get home till later on. So we always set the table at night. We'd set it for about 12 people. One time after our meetings, we were preaching, and we must have been 10:30 at night. We got home. We invited some extra people over to our house just to share with them, and they walked in, and they came into the dining room where the table was set for 10 to 12 young people. They began to look around. It was 10:30 at night. They saw the table set, and one of the young men looked up and said to my wife, "You folks really eat late here, don't you?" Just as we set the table then to get ready for the morning, but we set it in the night. I wonder now if God is setting his table. I wonder if God has a name tag there for you with your name on it. There's a special place that God wants you to sit. I don't want to miss my place. The things of this earth grow strangely dim in the light of his glory and grace. In Revelation 19, verse 9, it says, "But he said to me, write, blessed are those who are called to the marriage supper of the Lamb." You are called to the marriage supper of the Lamb. You have an invitation to the wedding. God is going to formally present Christ there before all the redeemed. The universe will sing. They will sing praises to his name. Imagine it. We're at the marriage supper of the Lamb. Everything to delight the eye and tempt the taste is there. He has prepared a healthful banquet for us. And the redeemed of all the ages are there. And the Father stands up and says, "I want to introduce you to Jesus." And Jesus steps forth, and he says, "I am so glad you're here. My sacrifice on the cross was worth it. The blood shed for my hands was worth it. The blood that flowed down my temples was worth it. The spear wound in my side was worth it. Bearing the sins and griefs of all humanity on the cross, and bearing the weight of the sins of the world that crushed out my life. All of this was worth it because you are here.
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19: 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Now here's Apostle Wendell Archie.
20: I'm going to go to Ephesians 2. Let's read Ephesians 2 and 18.
21: For through him we both have access by one Spirit unto the Father.
20: Hold it. Now when it says through Jesus Christ, it's talking about Jews and Gentiles and whites and blacks and Hispanics and Asians and Africans and Australians. Everybody, through him, we all have access to the Father. You can't get that by calling on Mohammed. Mohammed didn't lay down his life to redeem you from your sinful life. You can't get through. You can call Mohammed, and he may have been a good prophet. I don't have nothing against Mohammed. But Mohammed didn't. You can find his grave still where he's buried, and his bones are in there. But you can't find Jesus in the grave. They went there and they didn't find even bones there. He got completely up. Even though they killed him, he got up. That's the one that can save your soul. I can only tell you about him. I can tell you his words. I can teach you what he said. I can live the life he told me to live, and you follow my lifestyle as it follows what he taught. But I can't save you. Jesus told his Father in 17th chapter of John. Write that down where you can go to it. 17th chapter of John, Jesus said, Father, I pray for them. Talking about his 12 disciples. Now he said, they are not of the world, even as I'm not of the world. He said, sanctify them through your truth. He said, your word is truth. Now, he's telling them, the Father, he's telling the Father to sanctify his 12 disciples through the word of God. Sanctification is not dancing and jumping up and down playing the tambourine. Hallelujah. Hey, that ain't sanctified. Until you keep the word of God separates your old ways of doing things and devotes you to a new way of doing it by what the word says. That's how you become sanctified. And brother, don't look at how bad you are and you've been. God know how to save those that are far off. I've seen him save those that are homosexuals. I've seen him save those that are lesbian. I mean, put it completely down. I've seen him save people that were murderers and killers. And God can save you if you learn to call on him. Now, through him, we both have access by one Spirit unto the Father. Now, therefore, you are no more strangers. If anybody treating folks as strangers and calling them all type of aliens and everything, you don't call God's people strangers and foreigners, but fellow citizens with the saints. God made sure that all of his people be fellow citizens. You don't look at a man that's trying to get over here and call him an alien. An alien? That's supposed to mean he's from some space or something. He might be an immigrant, and immigration is not something that just started. So I got to teach you this because I got to keep your mind right. God said, be careful how you entertain strangers. For some have entertained angels and was unaware at the time. You don't know if that might be an angel come up here looking like an Hispanic. Well, you said, well, man, I don't know, man. They're coming over here taking my job. Listen, the whole earth is Lord. The Bible said the earth is the Lord and the fullness of it. If you got some beans, God wants you to give it to somebody that don't have no beans. You got whatever you got. If you got, the Bible says, he that has meat, let him do likewise. We know all men come from God, and they are potentially God's children. We can get the word to them, and God cares for them while they are lost. He said he reigns on the just and the unjust. You can't tell me there was a don't just so let them just get them. They were in the game. I don't care. My job is to get them out the game. It's to show them another lifestyle that God will take care of him. My Bible tells me that if you seek the kingdom of God and his righteousness, if you go after that, said everything you need will be added to you. So when I see a stranger, you know what God said? He's told the people in olden time, he said, when you go out there and reap your harvest, he said, don't go back and glean it. He said, leave it out there for the stranger, for the fatherless, for the widow. So people, when they got their food, they reap their harvest, they couldn't go back. A stranger had the liberty to go and eat your food. A widow had the liberty to go eat your food. I'm talking about God's way. I know you're here today, but I got to teach you God's way. God's way. There's a scripture that says, when you want to know how to please God, there's a scripture that says, hear, O Israel, the Lord your God is one Lord, and you shall love him with all your heart, with all your soul, with all your strength, and with all your mind. That means when you love him with all your strength, that means you'll go on street meeting for him. That means you'll use your muscles what God tells you to do. That's your strength. Get up in the morning and pray. That's your strength. And he said, the second commandment is like unto the first. And he said, on these two hang all the law and the prophets. The second commandment was, love your neighbor as yourself. When you see somebody hurting, it does not matter what they are, who they look like, whether they're old or young, whether they're black or white or Hispanic or what they are, it doesn't matter. God has given you commandment to love your neighbor as yourself. But what if that was your mother trying to feed you? Would you want the nation to put barbed wire to cut them out? If your mother didn't have a job, your daddy didn't, would you want them to go to jail when you had to be separated from you? It don't take much for us to know what's right or wrong when we know if we was in that predicament and everyone that is doing it, if they get in that predicament, they wouldn't want what they're doing to others to happen to them. So when you start serving God right, whatever you give to another person or do to another, you would look and say, if I was there, this is the way I would want to be treated. And that's the way you ought to treat them. You got to get through the gates. That's the reason why I'm talking about the gates. I'm going to go directly to it right here. He said,
21: for through him we both have access by one spirit unto the Father. Now therefore, ye are no more strangers and foreigners, but fellow citizens with the saints and of the household of God.
20: Every one of us that serve God, we are of God's household now. We don't.
21: And are built up upon the foundation of the apostles and prophets, Jesus Christ himself being the chief cornerstone.
20: Today I will show you how we are built upon the foundation of the apostles and prophets. And Jesus himself being the main cornerstone. You can't even, we can do nothing, them prophets can't do nothing without him. And I will show you what it says. We're built a frame together. Read on again.
21: In whom all the building fitly framed together groweth unto an holy temple in the Lord, in whom ye also are builded together for an habitation of God through the Spirit.
20: Now, this man wouldn't be speaking about how we're supposed to be together. We can't even get Democrats and Republicans to agree to open up the government. Now, I'm not trying to side with anything. I'm just talking about being right. Now, the Congress got their checks still coming. And now they decide we're going to pay the army men. That's respect the person. Because everybody that worked need their money like the army men do. Hallelujah. Everybody needs their money. But you know, we don't watch ourselves. We don't let men deceive us. Let me tell you something. We have to watch ourselves. Okay, we said we are building together for the habitation of God through the Spirit. We are built together. God has planned to dwell among us by the Spirit. Now, the Bible speaks of it as being we must go through the gates. That's what I had you to read it first. Go through the gates. All right, I want you to put that gate up there for me. But that gate, you see, I wrote it. I put on the pillows, I put the name Jesus. Because the gate can't pivot except it have a pole to hold it. It's a cornerstone. That is called a cornerstone. And if you notice, that cornerstone is holding the gate and the fence. The fence is really how God wants us to be so tight and knitted together, we become as a fit. Now, for me to go through that gate, I'm going to have to be able to fulfill what this. Now, the Bible said the gates, the 12 gates that have the name of the 12 apostles. I could have gotten things that the 12 apostles preached, but I just got a few of them because I believe a few of them is good enough for you. If you got all 12 of them, you'll really be something. Now, here we are. We're going to in verse 20.
21: Neither pray I for these alone, but for them also which shall believe on me through their word.
20: Now, here's Jesus praying in John 17. He said he wasn't just praying for the 12 apostles, but he was praying also for those that believe on Jesus through their words. Their words. So their words is words we got to take as we take the words of Christ. Their words. Many of us don't want to hear their words. But we that believe on him should believe on him. Not only what he said, but what they said about him. Now in that gate, if you notice, John said here in Revelation, one of those gates it says, blessed are they that do his commandment.
21: That they may have right to the tree of life and may enter in through the gates into the city.
20: Now, I put that gate up there because John is connected to Jesus. Jesus is the chief cornerstone. But those 12 gates, they had the 12 name of the apostles written on it. Now, John had a gate. And John had wrote it. What you would be saved by is believing what John said. And John 20, in Revelation 22, and verse 14, he wrote the book of Revelation. And this is what John wrote for us to know the people that are blessed. You go around talking about you blessed. I'm blessed. You have a blessed day. Blessed. This is a bless.
21: Blessed are they that do his commandments.
20: Now, you got to do what he said. Blessed are they that do his commandment. Read on.
21: That they may have right to the tree of life.
20: Now, the tree of life is inside of this city. The tree of life is inside of this city. You can't get in there to that tree of life except you first go through the gate. Now he said, if you're going to go to the gate, you got to do his commandments, then that gives you a tree of life. Then he said, without, read on what he
21: and
20: said.
21: And may enter in through the gates into the city.
20: Enter in through the gate unto the city. Okay, now I want to show you something. Let's go to Revelation here today. I want to get God's people where they are sold out to the word. Now, here's a place, he said. Let's go to verse number 9.
21: Revelation
20: 21. Yeah.
21: Verse 9.
20: Yeah, let's go to verse 9.
21: And there came unto me one of the seven angels, which had the seven vials full of the seven last plagues, and talked with me, saying, come hither, I will show thee the bride, the Lamb's wife.
20: Now,

0: be able to dial this number up. This is what Peter said.
1: Seeing ye have purified your souls in obeying the truth through the Spirit unto unfeigned love of the brethren, see that ye love one another with a pure heart fervently.
0: Now here's Peter saying, you have purified yourself through the process of obeying the truth of God's word. That's how you get all this stuff out of you that ain't right. You make up your mind, you're going to obey God's word. Now you're purifying your soul. What did he say on that other one?
1: Then,
0: Peter said, now once you start, Acts chapter 2.
1: Then Peter said unto them, repent and be baptized, every one of you, in the name of Jesus Christ, for the remission of sins, and ye shall receive the gift of the Holy Ghost.
0: Peter is telling you, you want to get into heaven? You got to go through the gate? He said in this book, he said, repent. Meaning turn around from the way you've been living. That means you got to get away from some friends. I had to leave my friends alone. They had too much influence over me. Even when they couldn't influence me to go and do wrong with some woman or drink, they'd do something to make me mad. Won't hit them. Either way, I was going to mess up. So you had to get out from among them, the Bible said. Come out from among them and be separate, said the Lord. Many people go in and tell them, my mama, the preacher told me to leave you. I ain't told you to leave your mama. I ain't told you to leave your daddy. I'm telling you, a lifestyle that you've chosen to live, buddies that you with. You don't go out there with them at the club and try to preach to the club. I tell my brethren, they don't go to the club and preach at the club. You're going to find them same club people walking down the street. Preach to them then. Preach to them on the job. Preach to them when you see them in Walmart. You don't go to them while they're pumping their pills and everything and try to embarrass them. Just let them go and do that. But you're going to see those same people. They're going to walk away. You get a chance to see them. You get a chance to get to them. Jesus made an atonement for my sins. But for me to become a good husband, I had to purify the way I did things by the word of God. Because I was looking at me, myself, and I, and Mary. I had to stop looking at me, myself, and I. I had to bring my wife into the equation. Why? Whenever I'm doing something, what is it going to do for her? When I went places or did things, I stopped being as selfish. I started looking out for the other, and it started cleaning me through the exercise of obeying God's word. Through that process of exercising his word, it made me a different person. John said, he said, okay, he said, blessed are they that do his commandment. Now here's another one. We're going to go and read what Peter's saying. Since you purified your souls in obeying the truth, see that you love one another with a pure heart fervently. That's Peter said, you're going to purify your heart in obeying the truth. You got to love one another with your pure heart fervently. Now, after you done what Peter said, I'm going to show you what James said about it. James said something. He said, if you have respect to person, you commit sin. Now they're getting on your prejudice. Getting on you, getting folks, where you like people better than some people better than you like other people. Here, you got to go through those gates. You can't get there and bounce back and figure you're going to get to the tree of life. You're not going to get there. I'm going to go back to Revelation. And I'm going to go to Revelation, okay, verse 10 and 11.
1: Verse 10.
0: Now he's showing the Lamb's wife.
1: And he carried me away in the spirit to a great and high mountain and showed me that great city, the holy Jerusalem, descending out of heaven from
0: now,
1: God.
0: Why is the new city coming out of heaven? I want to share with you why I am not from this earth. Let me show you what Jesus said. That's in John's Gospel chapter 3. Let's go over here to it. I know that that's hard for you to get. What do you mean you're not from here? I'm going to show you what I'm talking about. Oh, all my physical is from here. I was born in Huntsville, Texas, right up the street. But here it is, John chapter.

0: And three, we're gonna begin reading here, verse 13.
1: And no man hath ascended up to heaven, but he that came down from heaven.
0: Now, here's the scripture telling you that Lamb's wife, she's coming down from heaven. Now, Jesus is saying, you can't get to heaven except you come from heaven. Wow, now you're listening to me now. In order for you to get up to heaven, you got to come from heaven. But you're hearing me read this again.
1: And no man hath ascended up to heaven, but he that came down from heaven, even the Son of Man, which is in heaven.
0: Now, we know that we find that there were elders that went before us, and they were sons of men. They're in heaven there. But in order for them to get there, they had to come from there. I remember telling two preachers that, and they told me, I don't know what you're talking about, but I believe in Romans 10:9. Confess with your mouth the Lord Jesus. And believe that you raise him from the dead, you'll be saved. I said, that's true. I believe that too. See, but the problem with people, they only believe certain portions of the Bible. I believe it all. That scripture told you, if you confess him as your Lord in your heart, and believe in your heart that God raised him from the dead, you shall be saved. I turned around and asked that preacher, I said, okay. I said, that's right. I said, but what is Lord? You confessed him as Lord. What does that mean? When you confess him as Lord, he is the boss of you. Everything you're doing is what he told you to do. Everything he said don't do, you don't do. He's your Lord. If you really from your heart, the Bible says a man believes from his heart unto righteousness. When you believe in your heart, you'll start doing what is right. Because he's now your Lord. He's the boss. You know what Lord is. You've heard of landlord, haven't you? Landlord means it's the owner of the land. If he's a spiritual Lord of your life, that means you ain't sleeping around with somebody, because he tell you don't do that. That means you ain't getting high, because he said wine is a mocker. Strong drinks are raging. And if you deceive thereby, you're not wise. That is, if you got him for your Lord. Jesus said these words, why do you call me Lord and won't do what I say?
2: Here I am, Jesus.
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0: 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Faith comes by hearing.
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2: Foundations of Freedom, a look at America's founding principles and the leaders who shaped our nation.
3: When George Washington accepted command of the Continental Army, Americans were fighting a king and determined not to replace one form of unchecked power with another. Washington understood the difference between authority and ownership. In 1775, he declared, "When we assume the soldier, we do not lay aside the citizen." Even as commander of America's army, Washington remembered that he remained one of the people and that the power entrusted to him was never his to keep. He did not fight to rule America. He fought so Americans could govern themselves. Washington's example gave the young nation something more than victory. It gave America a standard for leadership. Those who hold power must remain accountable to the people they serve. Because in a free nation, leadership is not ownership. It is a duty and a trust.
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5: 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And while you're there, look for Pastor Brian's book, Unlimited Grace. Dr. Chappell reminds us of the power and mercy of God's grace that motivates and inspires us to serve our Heavenly Father. Let's hear now from Dr. Brian Chappell as he shares the second half of the lesson, The Blessings of the King.
10: I think of the recent account of Judge Ollie Neal from the Court of Appeals in the state of Arkansas. He records that he wasn't much of a student, hated high school, and as a senior, one day cut classes and tried to hide out in the library. Hiding among the stacks, he saw a book that had an alluring cover and thought that might be a book that he should read. And so he took it and then realized that he would have to check it out with some of his female classmates who were working at the counter. And he did not want to do that, not because of the cover, but because they would see that he was interested in reading. He said he was a tough guy, and he wanted them to know that all he could do was cuss and fight, not read a book. And so in order to be able to read and protect his reputation at the same time, he stuck the book under his jacket and left the library. A few weeks later, he'd finished the book, and so he brought it back. But even as he was replacing it in its slot on the shelf, he noticed there was another book by the same author. And so he borrowed that book too. A few weeks later, brought it back. There was another book by the same author on the shelf. He borrowed that, came back, another book by the same author. By the end of that semester, he had read all of the books of that author. Years later, he discovered that his sneakiness had not been quite as sneaky as he thought. He was at a high school reunion. And the school's now ancient librarian, Mildred Grady, which I must say is the absolute best name a librarian could have. Mildred Grady said to him, "I saw you take the book the first time. But Mrs. Saunders and I, the library assistant, wanted you to be able to read. And so each time you took a book by that author, we got in the car and we drove the 2-hour round trip to Memphis to find another book by that author so that when you brought it back, there'd be another one for you." And so she provided for him a love of reading that became essential for his life and career and ultimate success. You know, grace comes in lots of versions, but the common thread all the way through is someone providing for someone else who does not deserve it and may even deserve punishment except for the mercy of the one who provides. That message is here, if we will see it, in this Sermon on the Mount, where there is such emphasis upon the law of God. It's the highest expression of God's law in all the Bible, and it's being given by Jesus. Jesus keeps looking at the law, and he just won't let us escape it. This is what it really requires. Not the ways in which you kind of characterize it and stereotype it. No, God is not looking on the outward appearance. He's looking on your heart. And so Jesus begins to talk to people, understanding how serious is their condition, by also saying, and what you think you can do to make it up to God. will not work either. A section begins on generosity and prayer and fasting, as Jesus says words that surely would distress his hearer. Chapter 6, verses 1 to 4. Beware of practicing your righteousness before other people in order to be seen by them, for then you will have no reward from your Father who is in heaven. Thus, when you give to the needy, sound no trumpet before you, as the hypocrites do in synagogues and in the streets, that they may be praised by others. Truly, I say to you, they've received their reward. But when you give to the needy, do not let your left hand know what your right hand is doing, so that your giving may be in secret, and your Father, who sees in secret, will reward you. Are we more interested in God's purpose or our reputation? That others will think highly of us. In this church, we don't typically trumpet the gifts of anybody because we're concerned what motivations may then begin to drive us. We rejoice in special gifts for special purposes to encourage others that no one is faking it, but by and large, our recognitions are brief, intended to expand God's purposes rather than ours. The vast majority of the gifts, no one else knows except the one who does the bookkeeping. I don't know. Others don't know. Why? So that it would be God's purpose that we're most concerned about. And prayer? Verses 5 and 6 of chapter 6. When you pray, you must not be like the hypocrites, for they love to stand and pray in the synagogues and at the street corners, that they may be seen by others. Truly, I say to you, they've received their reward. But when you pray, go into your room and shut the door and pray to your Father who is in secret, and your Father who sees in secret will reward you. And what about fasting? Now, there's real holy endeavor there. Let's fast. 16 through 18. And when you fast, do not look gloomy like the hypocrites, for they disfigure their faces that their fasting may be seen by others. Truly, I say to you, they've received their reward. But when you fast, anoint your head, wash your face, that your fasting may not be seen by others, but by your Father who is in secret, and your Father who sees in secret will reward you. This is awful. Not only can we not measure up to the standards of God, we can't make it up by our performance. It's not to be seen by, it's not measured how good we are because of how we compare to others. Men look on the outward appearance. God looks on the heart. But if I can't measure up and I can't make it up, where does that leave me? Broken, absolutely broken. We play games in our minds. Wouldn't it be great to be at the Sermon on the Mount? You know, it's almost like the sound of music. You know, the mountain slopes and Jesus. And it would just be great to be there. Unless you listened to the words. And if you actually heard what Jesus was saying, you can't measure up and you can't make it up. You would begin to look for some help. To be sure that his purpose, his blessing, Jesus bookends all that law discussion with verses 26 through 30 of chapter 6. Look at the birds of the air. They neither sow nor reap nor gather into barns, yet your heavenly Father feeds them. Are you not of more value than they? And which of you, by being anxious, can add a single hour to his span of life? And why are you anxious about clothing? Consider the lilies of the field, how they grow. They neither toil nor spin. Yet I tell you, even Solomon, in all his glory, was not arrayed like one of these. But if God so clothes the grass of the field, which today is alive and tomorrow is thrown into the oven, will he not much more clothe you? Oh, you of little faith. Oh, it's just hard to put ourselves back in the situation, but we need to. For those who have just been crushed by the law, as Jesus has expressed it, he says, wait, look at the birds. They don't sow or gather into barns. Yeah, your heavenly Father feeds them. at the grass of the field. I'll tell you, even Solomon in all of his glory was not arrayed like one of these. If God so clothes the grass of the field, which today is and tomorrow is cast into the fire, will he not much clothe you? Oh, you have a little faith. He's not only telling us essential grace, God taking care of those who cannot take care of themselves, God providing for those who cannot provide for themselves, whether it's birds or flowers or you. The path to understanding is the path of faith. If God takes care of them, why would he take care of you? Put your faith in him, the one who provides for those who cannot provide for themselves. If you will just put yourself in the scene, Jesus, look at the birds. Look at the flowers. Believe God will take care of you. And at some point, the people whose eyes have followed his gestures have to come back to Jesus. Put your faith in the one who provides for you. What is his provision? It's the one talking to you. It's got to be hard for them to receive. And so before he goes on, Jesus even puts on more weight of the law. Chapter 7, verses 1 through 8. Don't judge other people for their wrongdoing. Take the log out of your own eye before you take a speck out of your brother's eye. You're not made right by comparison. Verses 12 through 14, the golden rule. Do unto others as you would have them do unto you. Well, yeah, I know that's right, but verses 15 through 20, evaluate religious teaching, not by fine words and prosperity promises or seductive smiles, but what is God's fruit evident in that ministry? It's the only thing that makes it legitimate. And lest you think Jesus is not serious about human performance and its displays, not justifying. Verses 21 through 23, not everyone who says to me, Lord, Lord, will enter the kingdom of heaven, but the one who does the will of the Father who is in heaven on that day, that is judgment day, many will say to me, Lord, Lord, did we not prophesy in your name and cast out demons in your name and do mighty works in your name? And I will declare to them, I never knew you. Depart from me, you workers of lawlessness. You must know, everyone who heard this and actually listened to what Jesus was saying, wait a second. We can do great works and you won't receive us? We're generous and we pray and we fast and we do everything we can to make it up to you, and your standards are so perfect that you say that's not going to make it right with you or your Father. I don't want to hear anymore. I'm done. Totally unreasonable, not familiar with real life. I don't want to hear anymore. So Jesus says, apropos of the week we've just had, verses 24 through 27, everyone then who hears these words of mine and does them will be like a wise man who built his house on the rock. And the rain fell, and the floods came, and the winds blew and beat upon that house, but it did not fall because it was founded on the rock. And everyone who hears these words of mine and does not do them will be like a foolish man who built his house on the sand, and the rain fell, and the floods came, and the winds blew and beat against the house, and it fell, and great was the fall thereof. And with that crash, the Sermon on the Mount is done. I can't measure up. I can't make it up. God, you're going to have to provide some help here. He does. If the Beatitudes are prologue and preface, chapter 8 is epilogue and hope. The one who has just said his intent was to bless but broke us now tells us where we might be built up.
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12: Verses 24 through 27, everyone then who hears these words of mine and does them will be like a wise man who built his house on the rock. And the rain fell, and the floods came, and the winds blew and beat upon that house, but it did not fall because it was founded on the rock. And everyone who hears these words of mine and does not do them will be like a foolish man who built his house on the sand, and the rain fell, and the floods came, and the winds blew and beat against the house, and it fell, and great was the fall thereof. And with that crash, the Sermon on the Mount is done. Uh-oh. I can't measure up. I can't make it up. God, you're going to have to provide some help here. He does. Chapter 8. If the Beatitudes are prologue and preface, chapter 8 is epilogue and hope. The one who has just said his intent was to bless but broke us now tells us where we might be built up. Chapter 8, verses 1 to 3. When he came down from the mountain, great crowds followed him, and behold, a leper came to him and knelt before him, saying, Lord, if you will, you can make me clean. And Jesus stretched out his hand and touched him, saying, I will. Be clean. And immediately his leprosy was cleansed. In that society, in that time, to have this terrible physical manifestation of leprosy was, in their way of thinking, the visible manifestation of some hidden sin. And Jesus is saying, I can help. Who can he help? The one who says, Jesus, you can help me. And Jesus says, I will. One who calls out for help, Jesus will help. Who are those people? Chapter 8, verses 5 through 10. When he entered Capernaum, a centurion came forward to him, appealing him, Lord, my servant is lying paralyzed at home, suffering terribly. And Jesus said to him, I will come and heal him. But the centurion replied, Lord, I am unworthy to have you come under my roof, but only say the word, and my servant will be healed. For I too am a man under authority, with soldiers under me. And I say to one, go, and he goes, and to another, come, and he comes, and to my servant, do this, and he does it. When Jesus heard this, he marveled and said to those who followed him, truly I tell you, with no one in Israel have I found such faith. Faith in what? That Jesus can provide for one who is unworthy, who does not deserve it. This is a Roman centurion. He's part of an enemy occupying army. He is a foreigner to the covenants of Israel. And Jesus is saying, listen, if you call out to me for help and do it by humbly saying, I'm not worthy, but I need you, that Jesus will help. Verses 14 through 17, and when Jesus entered Peter's house, he saw his mother-in-law sick with fever. He touched her hand, and the fever left her, and she rose and began to serve him. That evening, they brought to him many who were oppressed by demons, and he cast out the spirits with a word and healed all those who were sick. This was to fulfill what was spoken by the prophet Isaiah. He took our illnesses, and he bore our diseases, not just physical, but spiritual. They were oppressed by demons. There is sin, there is iniquity that has opened the door to the worst of spiritual oppression. And Jesus, when people come to him for help, says, I will help. He bore our iniquities. He bore by stripes on his own back and nail prints in hands and feet the punishment that we deserved. Oh, Jesus, I need some help. And I don't have any right to call out. But I believe you can help me. And he will. Grace comes in many versions. When Judge Ollie Neal went to the funeral of that librarian, Mrs. Grady, he said, I credit Mrs. Grady for getting me in the habit of enjoying reading so I was able to go to law school and survive. Mrs. Grady's grace changed a lifetime. The grace of Jesus Christ can change an eternity. What's the path? Jesus, I need some help. I'm not worthy to ask. But I believe, my faith is, you can help me. So Jesus, will you help me? And when we humble ourselves, the broken receive the blessing. He will help.
13: Hello, my friend. This is Pastor Brian. I'm so thankful that you've taken the time to study through the Bible with me today. We go through this together, knowing that the Lord will use his word to stir our hearts to bring us hope, transform our desires, and grant us the strength we need for the challenges we face. If today's messages have touched you and you find yourself wanting to experience more of God's grace, I'd like to pray for you right now. Heavenly Father, thank you for allowing us to address you that way, as a father. Thank you for granting us access to your throne room by the provision of your Son. As we unite our hearts to his in faith, trusting that he paid the penalty for all our sins on the cross, you take all our guilt away. In ways almost too incredible for human minds to fathom, you make us as holy as Jesus, and you even love us as much as you do Jesus. So now we come to you as trusting children, not asking that you would do as we think is wise or good or pleasing, but asking that you would love us as an infinitely wise and good and strong Father. We trust that even when we don't know how to pray, the Holy Spirit will make our prayers better than we can ask, and Jesus will ask better than we deserve. So do as you know is best, for then we will be most blessed. This we ask with complete faith in your wisdom, power, and love. In Jesus' name, amen.
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3: 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In 1775, he declared, "When we assume the soldier, we do not lay aside the citizen." 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Those who hold power must remain accountable to the people they serve. 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
20: Empowered by praise, you will experience power in praising and thanking and blessing the Lord as a lifestyle. 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
21: Remember Cain and Abel from the first pages of the Bible? 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Here's Dr. Michael Youssef with a word about faith.
20: I have a hunch that Cain's sacrifice probably was greater than Abel's. Cain's sacrifice probably been more generous than that of Abel's. You say, well, what's the difference? Why would God accept Abel's sacrifice, but he rejects Cain's? The difference is very simple, and it is this. Abel sacrificed in obedience. And that's, beloved, what faith is all about. He gave to God what God wanted, not what he wanted to give God.
21: 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But beyond the workplace and the athletic field, imagine being chosen by God himself to be in the Bible's Hall of Fame, servants standing out in the eyes of the Father. Well, today, Dr. Michael Youssef continues his series called They Were Just Like Us. He's looking at God's list of men and women, people who were just like us, and yet listed in what we often call the Faith Hall of Fame. Listen along as Dr. Michael Youssef begins today's Leading the Way.
20: We have begun a series of messages entitled, They Were Just Like Us, with the list in the Epistle to the Hebrews, where through the years have become known as Faith Hall of Fame. Hebrews chapter 11, as we continue in the series of messages, they were just like us in every way. By faith, Abel offered God a better sacrifice than Cain did. By faith, he was commended as a righteous man when God spoke well of his offering. And by faith, he still speaks, even though he's dead. Father, in the name of Jesus, I pray that you open our eyes, our hearts, and our minds to comprehend this one and only sermon that has been preached by this man thousands and thousands of years ago. I pray this in Jesus' name. Amen. The question people have asked for the ages is this: how did Abel know what sacrifice that is acceptable to God, and why didn't Cain? And that's a great question. It really is. And the answer is this. It's very simple, but don't miss it. I want you to listen to me carefully. The answer is simple. When Adam and Eve rebelled against God, disobeyed God, and then they tried to run away from God, and God caught up with them, before God threw them out of the Garden of Eden, he basically slain an innocent lamb, shed the blood of that lamb, and gave them a covering for their nakedness. And from that moment on, Adam and Eve wanted to obey God. They understood several things about their sin. God wanted them to know that their sin is costly. God wanted them to know that an innocent blood had to be shed for the payment of their sins. God wanted them to know that sin has to be redeemed by the shedding of blood. Of course, God was painting a picture for the future of the coming of the most innocent Lamb of all, the Lamb of God who takes away the sin of the world, the Lord Jesus Christ, and the shedding of His own blood on the cross of Calvary, so that whomsoever might come to Him may receive salvation, may receive forgiveness, may receive peace and joy. And there is no doubt that Adam and Eve learned that very important lesson of the shedding of a blood of a lamb as the only acceptable way to come to a holy and righteous God. And they taught this to their children as the only acceptable form of worship. And later on, of course, in the days of Moses, that was institutionalized, and the shedding of a lamb and the Day of Atonement and the rest of it. Adam and Eve's boys, Cain and Abel, no doubt have watched their parents worshiping God, God's way. Their boys, Cain and Abel, must have watched their parents obeying God this time, God's way. These two boys watched how mom and dad were now more anxious to obey God, to serve God, to please God, God's way, not their own way. And so one of the two sons, Abel, decided to follow mom and dad's example of godliness, of obedience. But Cain decided that he is going to worship God his own way. That is going to come to God in his own terms. Today, the descendants of Cain are all those who think that all the roads lead to God. Those who think that all religions are the same. All those who think that they don't have to obey the Word of God in order to be acceptable to God. All those who feel that they don't have to accept Jesus as the only Savior of their life in order to make it to heaven. All the descendants of Cain are those who think that they can live their life any which way they want to, and as long as they're not committing so-called big sins, they will be all right. They're the descendants of Cain. And the reason Abel was highly commended in the New Testament, the reason why Abel was praised in the New Testament, the reason why the example of Abel has been living for thousands and thousands and thousands of years is because he wanted to express his faith in God in complete obedience. He wanted to obey God fully. He wanted to come to God God's way. He wanted to come to God on God's terms. He wanted to come to God God's way. And that is why Hebrews chapter 11, verse 4 said, by faith, not by feelings, which dominates our culture, and not by fancy, not by fear. No, by faith, Abel, by faith. In the last message, you saw that biblical faith only expresses itself in obedience to God, total obedience. But you need to understand something here that is of vital importance. Abel was not perfect. There's some people probably get this image that Abel was a kind of a goody-two-shoes kid and Cain was a wild boy. Listen, Abel was not different from Cain. I'm going to explain to you in a minute. Because both of them were born, both Cain and Abel, they were born after sin has entered into the heart of their parents, Adam and Eve. And therefore, they were conceived like all of us by sin, are born with sin. Both had the same sin nature. Both had the same inclination towards sinning and going their own way. Both had the same limitations. Both knew what is the right way and what is the wrong way. And since faith comes by hearing, Abel believed the teaching of mom and dad and obeyed God, but Cain didn't. That's another important thing that I don't want you to miss. There is nothing intrinsically wrong with offering God the grains and the fruit. So the Bible said, Abel came and offered a lamb, shed a lamb's blood, offer a sacrifice to God, and God accepted that. But then Cain was offering fruit, and he was offering grains. There is nothing that is intrinsically wrong with the grains, because later on, when God communicated his law to Moses, among other things, there is what they call grain offering. Grain offering. So there's nothing wrong with the gift itself. In fact, I have a hunch that Cain's sacrifice probably was greater than Abel's. I have a hunch that Cain's sacrifice possibly was more expensive than that of Abel's. I just think possibly Cain's sacrifice may have been more impressive than that of Abel's. Cain's sacrifice possibly have been more in abundance. Cain's sacrifice probably been more generous than that of Abel's. You say, well, what's the difference? Why would God accept Abel's sacrifice, but he rejects Cain's? Ah, the difference is very simple, and it is this. Abel sacrificed in obedience. And that's, beloved, what faith is all about. He gave to God what God wanted, not what he wanted to give God. An epistle of Jude, one chapter, and there in verse 11, he talks about the way of Cain. He said, what is the way of Cain that the epistle of Jude talks about? It is the way of self-will. It is the way of religious hypocrisy. It is the way of dead rituals. It is the way of self-pleasing. It is the way of playing God. It is the way that represented in dead religion. Cain's way represented empty religious activities. Cain's way represented religious fanaticism. And it is not surprising, my beloved friends, that both Abel and the Lord Jesus Christ were both killed by religious fanatics. Religious fanaticism has been killing Christian believers all over the world. Recently, we got an email from a representative of Leading the Way in a country in which I will not mention. He told us that a pastor, and all pastors in that church are all underground, a pastor came home, found his wife strangled to death by religious fanatics. You see, God's way is not religious fanaticism. God's way is obedience to the living God through his Son, the Lord Jesus Christ, and that's it. So the question that each of us must ask is this: Lord, am I obeying you fully? Lord, am I obeying your word? Lord, am I obeying your command? Lord, am I obeying your instructions? Lord, am I walking by faith or am I walking by sight? Are my eyes fixed on eternity or am I living for today? They were just like us. Abel was like us. He had all the weaknesses and the frailties and the failures of all of us. But I have no doubt that Abel was just as sinful as his brother Cain. Maybe even more so. Cain probably would be the kind of guy who would be described as a good man today by our standards. Cain probably was a likable guy, probably more likable than Abel. I mean, he was the fun of the party. Probably he was the kind of guy who was on everyone's cocktail invitation list. Cain probably would be the kind of guy who was amiable. Cain probably was the kind of guy who was admired. He was a go-getter. He was an initiator. Oh, he was the fun guy. Cain probably was the kind of guy who was a philanthropist. Remember I told you in the last message that you can sacrifice without obedience, but you cannot obey without sacrificing? You see, it's right here. He would be probably the kind of guy who would give money to save the environment. He would probably be the kind of guy who would give money to save the endangered species. And who knows?
1: Now, I have no evidence of this, but I get this picture of this guy. Because after he killed his brother, the Bible said he went out and built a city. Man, he was the urban dude before they ever existed. That was Cain. But these are not necessarily the qualities that God is looking for. God looked down and he saw faith that expressed itself in obedience, and he says, Abel is my man. Listen carefully, please. You know, and I know, and if you don't know, I hope you know now, that you can never come to God through works. All of your works, all of my works will never get us to God. Only faith and grace of God bring us to God. But having come to God, the Bible said, now, prove your love for God by obeying Him. And that obedience made Abel to be an effective witness for God. For how long? All of history, thousands of years. Although he was cut down by his envious and angry brother in his prime while he was still young, although he did not have children to carry his name, although he did not have a monument that people can visit and remember him by, although he did not leave a legacy for people to remember him with, although he did not leave a fortune for his children and grandchildren to spend, although he did not leave a dynasty to enshrine him, although he was cut down in his prime. Oh, but the God who sees the very secrets of our hearts, the God who knows all things, he made sure that this man's obedience

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4: Can come to God only by faith, not by works. That man must accept God's revelation and not his own wisdom to be saved. And thirdly, that obedience is rewarded and rebellion is judged. I think that's a great 3 points, aren't you? And as you know, I love to give illustrations, whether it be from history or biography, whatever it may be. As I was thinking, at least there were half a dozen examples from biographies that I have read through the years of the great men and women of God were going through my head. Which one do I use to illustrate my point here today? Here's on my computer, popped up, an email right there on my screen of live today example of obedience of faith. And as I read that email, I must confess to you, I wept. And I wept, and then I said, I wonder whether I can share this with you. I asked that person's permission to share it with you. I'm going to read to you parts of that email to encourage you. As I listened to your sermon this morning, I knew that I was getting an answer to 2 prayers that I have been putting before the Lord for a long time. The first is what I already told you about, walking by faith. The second, the finances that the Lord has given me that are in my saving accounts, and how to be used as He desires, and not for my false security that I may have for my future. It is very possible I may not see retirement. Whether I do or not, I only share the following because I think God spoke it to my heart, and I do so to encourage you. So I called the people at Leading the Way today and asked them, what is the cost of the production, just the production, for just one Arabic program for a year? It would be my great privilege to underwrite that so that the message can go to the persecuted church. The longer I walk with the Lord, the more I see how much we, in all our comfort, need to grow from their faith and the faith of those saints. It is sweet of the Lord to let me have that amount in my savings. Listen to me very carefully, please. I did not read this to you in order to send you on a guilt trip. I read this for a reason. I want to show you that obedient faith is alive and well in this church. And I don't know what God is calling you to do. I don't know what you've been closing your ears to the Lord about. I don't know what you're dragging your feet in. I don't know what God is saying to you, but God is speaking to you. To some of you who have never committed your life to Jesus Christ, He may be calling you to come and receive Him as the Savior of your Lord. You may come and surrender your pride and make Him the Savior and Lord of your life. For those of you who know the Lord, God may be speaking to you about something, whether to be able to open your mouth for the first time and testify to your salvation, His salvation through you. Whatever it may be, you know it, I don't know it. I know what God says to me. And I know the times when I drag my heels, and I know you do. Whatever He is saying to you today, say, Lord, I want to walk of faith. I want to be obedient. I don't want to just to go around saying I'm a Christian and I'm a Christian. I want to prove my Christianity by my obedience to your command in my life. Father, it is impossible for us to do anything that will even come close to the incredible sacrifice that you, Father, made when you looked down upon that cross and saw your Son bleed.

0: binding to death, in order that he might satisfy your justice, in order that he might pay for the consequences of my sin. He took my cross. He took my pain on that cross. And so, Father, I now come to you with these your people, and we cry to you for one thing. For those of us who are in disobedience, break us that we may become obedient. For I pray that in the mighty name of Jesus. Amen.
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4: 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And don't forget that Pastor Youssef is coming September 19th with the Awake Houston event. It's part of the Awake America movement. It's about calling the church to prayer for revival. So why don't you be a part of that? 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It's going to be a night of prayer and praise and hearing the word of God from Pastor Youssef. 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

We're on an inspiring journey through the book of Acts here on A New Beginning. Pastor Greg Laurie is helping us learn from our spiritual forefathers and see how the Acts of the Apostles show us how to live more rewarding lives here and now, 20 centuries later. Today, in a message called A Life Well Lived, Pastor Greg helps us consider the story of a young man in Acts chapter 7 that set a strong example for other believers to follow. It was an inspiring life right up to the very end.

0: name Stephen was a well-respected man. He was full of faith and the Holy Spirit. And he had this great wisdom. And though he was young, he was so wise. But here's another thing that will come out of this story. Is Stephen died at a very young age. In fact, he was the first martyr of the early church. The greatest tragedy is not a life that is cut short, if we want to use that verbiage. The greatest tragedy is a life that is wasted. Jim Elliot was a martyr, along with Nate Saint and others who went to take the gospel to a tribe known as the Alcas. And they were killed by this tribe. And in fact, Jim's wife, Elizabeth, went back and led the very man that killed her husband to Christ. So it was a story of redemption, ultimately. But Jim was a very young man when he died. He was only 28 years old. And he had a little journal. And in his journal, he wrote these words, and they found this later. Quote, "He is no fool to give up what he cannot keep to gain that which he cannot lose," end quote. So Stephen, he looked for opportunities and he seized them. So now he's brought before the Sanhedrin. The Sanhedrin was sort of like the Supreme Court of the day. But back in this culture, they had religious authority, but they also had secular authority. So they ruled in all kinds of affairs and issues of the day. These guys were the most influential people in the land. So here stands Stephen before this very distinguished group of individuals. And he's thinking, this is an opportunity for the gospel. Now, if Stephen had played his cards right, he could have gone home for dinner. But he thought, no, I want to reach these people with the gospel. And I wonder, and I can't guarantee this, of course, but I wonder if he even zeroed in on one of those men in the Sanhedrin. Clearly the leader, a young man named Saul. And he thought, what if God reached that guy? What if he became a follower of Jesus? Can you imagine what the Lord could do through a man like that? We don't know if that was the case, but we know Saul was there. So now Stephen gives this amazing overview of the history of the Jewish people, and there's so much interesting detail in it. And then he brings it to Jesus and reminds him that they betrayed Christ. They crucified Christ. Well, this didn't go over real well. We pick the story up in Acts chapter 7, verse 54. Why don't you look at that with me? The Jewish leaders were infuriated by Stephen's accusation, and they shook their fists at him in rage. You know, a message is not going over well when people do that. When they shake their fists at you. But Stephen, full of the Holy Spirit, gazed steadily into heaven and saw the glory of God. And he saw Jesus standing in the place of honor at God's right hand. And he told them, look, I see the heavens open and the Son of Man standing at the place of honor at God's right hand. And then they put their hands over their ears and began shouting. And they rushed at him and dragged him out of the city and began to stone him. And his accusers took off their coats and laid them at the feet of a young man named Saul. And as they stoned him, Stephen prayed, Lord Jesus, receive my spirit. He fell to his knees shouting, Lord, don't charge him with this sin. And with that, he fell asleep. Wow, what a story. God gave Stephen the grace he needed when he needed it. You say, wow, if I were in this situation, I wouldn't have reacted as Stephen did. I don't know that that's true. God will give you what you need when you need it. Not before, never after. Because I can think of people I've seen that are suffering. And I think, man, I would never be like that. I wouldn't have that kind of faith. Why do you say that? The Bible says he's a very present help in times of trouble. So God will give you what you need when that moment comes. And that's exactly what he did for Stephen. Hebrews 4:16 says, God will give us grace to help in time of need. And so God gave him that grace. And what does Stephen see? Verse 56, I see the heavens open and the Son of Man standing at the place of honor at God's right hand. Isn't that interesting? What keeps Stephen going? He sees Jesus. What will keep you going? You need to see Jesus. You need to get your eyes off of your circumstances, off of your problems, and put your eyes on God himself. Yeah. In Hebrews 12, the author says, lay aside the weight and the sin that so easily besets you and look unto Jesus, the author and finisher of your faith. That's what will get you through the troubles you might be facing even now. But here's what is really unique, is Jesus is standing. Have you ever noticed that every other time we read of Jesus in glory, he is sitting at the right hand of God. But here uniquely, he is standing at the right hand of God. Why was Jesus standing? I don't know, he just got tired of sitting. No. There's a reason, my opinion, is he was standing in honor, welcoming the first martyr of the early church. As Stephen was standing for Jesus on earth, Jesus was standing for Stephen in heaven. Because Jesus said, if you will confess me before people, I will confess you before the Father. Jesus is saying, Stephen, I see what's happening here. I love you. You're going to be with me in just a moment. And Stephen saw that, and it just changed everything. And he fell on his knees, verse 59, saying, Lord, don't charge him with this sin. And he fell asleep. Wow. Is that not a perfect reflection of what Jesus did on the cross? When Christ was crucified, he gave seven statements, each one significant. The order of them is significant. Statement number one, Father, forgive them, for they know not what they do. Stephen says effectively the same thing. Lord, don't charge them with this sin. And then we read, he said, Lord Jesus, receive my spirit. This means that he knew he was passing into glory. And it's a reminder that there's no delay from the time we leave this world and go to the next one. When you close your eyes on earth, you open them in heaven. When you take your last breath on earth, you take your next breath in heaven. When a believer dies, they go straight to heaven. This is what the Bible teaches. 2 Corinthians 5:8 says, we're fully confident we'd rather be away from these bodies, and then we'll be at home and with the Lord. God allowed Stephen's life to be taken because he had fulfilled his task. He had fulfilled his calling in his generation. Now, here's the thing. None of us has a guarantee we will live a long life. Coming back to Jim Elliot, another entry in his journal went as follows, and I quote, I seek not a long life, but a full one like you, Lord Jesus, end quote. That's what we want. We want a full life. God determines the length of our life. We don't. Oh, we think we do. Oh, yes, but I'm eating all the proper food, you know. And then there's some random dude who lives on hot dogs and makes it past 100. You spent your life eating tofu and kale. But a full life, a meaningful life, that's what we want. Corrie Ten Boom made this statement, quote, a life is not measured by its duration, but by its donation. We all want to live long lives. I mean, look, Stephen didn't have a death wish. He wanted to live life. No one loves life more than the Christian. Because as Paul said, to live is Christ, to die is gain. We love life, but the Christian does not have to be afraid of death. Doesn't mean we want to die. But what it means is we will die. You wake up in the morning, what if this is my last day on earth? Then it's your last day on earth. So live it well. Live it right. Honor God. And you go straight into glory. Are you living your life well? You know, as you get older, you understand that verse that says, we live our lives like a story that's been told. What story is your life telling? And let me say a word to you that are young. It's so important to make the right decisions because in a blink of an eye, you'll be old, like me. But you'll probably look much better than I look. But it's kind of shocking to think about how quickly life goes by. And that's why you want to make the right decisions now. Lay the foundation. Because the evening of your life is determined by the morning of your life, or the end from the beginning. Stephen He had his life right. He was young, but he lived it for God's glory. Ecclesiastes 12:1 says, "Don't let the excitement of youth cause you to forget your Creator. Honor him in your youth before you grow old and no longer enjoy living." So get your goals right and let your passion be for Jesus.
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0: You know, I've heard people describe a trip to Israel as seeing the Bible actually come to life. Hey, everybody, Greg Laurie. And I've been to Israel many times, and I've led a lot of tours, and I have to say that's absolutely true. Listen, when you're walking on the same stones that Jesus himself walked on, well, that's something that's enriching to your faith. It's not just a travel experience. It actually energizes and enhances your study of the Bible. Think of it this way. It's a vacation with a purpose. And we're going to be taking a tour of Israel April 6 to 15, 2027. 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
1: 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Well, we're in the middle of Pastor Greg's series called The Upside Down Life, and we're focusing on the example of Stephen today from Acts chapter 7.
0: Now let me close with just a few quick points. If you're taking notes, number one, for the Christian walking in God's will, death will come at the appointed time. Again, for the Christian walking in the will of God, death will come at the appointed time. Not a minute before or after. The Bible says there's a time to be born, there's a time to die. So it comes down to this. You are indestructible until God is done with you. It's all in God's hands. Number two, I already made this point, but I'll make it again. The Christian does not have to fear death. Notice verse 59 says, Stephen fell asleep. Actually, this was a violent death. This young man was stoned, and it says he fell asleep. You know, sleep is only used to describe the death of a Christian in the Bible. It's never used to describe the death of a non-Christian. And I think the reason the word sleep is used is it's something, well, it doesn't have to be feared, right? You know, when you get older, sleeping's kind of, take a nap. When you're older, happy hour is a nap, right? You don't have to be afraid. Oh, no, I'm going to fall asleep. Oh, no. And it's okay to fall asleep because you'll wake up. And he woke up in the presence of God. Number three, in heaven, all of our questions will be answered. Oh, we have so many questions now. So many things we don't understand. Why did God let this happen? I just was with a couple in our church who lost a member of their family, a young man, unexpectedly. And, you know, the questions. I know these questions. I ask these same questions. Why? It's okay to ask why questions. Even Jesus hanging on the cross said, my God, why have you forsaken me? So ask away. Doesn't mean you'll get an answer, but you can ask. But one day you will get an answer. And until that day, we live on promises, not explanations. So don't spend too much time wondering why. Instead, go back to who and what. Who as in who shall I turn to? You need to turn to God. What as in what should I do now? You should seek to glorify God. One day your questions will be answered. One day your tears will be dried. One day all of these things will be resolved. But until that day, we must trust God. There's one other thing I want to close with. God can bring good out of the worst kind of bad. God can bring good out of the worst kind of bad. Now, Romans 8:28 is a verse that is so beautiful and powerful, but it's often misunderstood. We all know it, right? You want to take a stab at just saying it together without it on the screen? For we know that all things work together to those who love God and are the called. Pretty good. Like 12 of you knew. That's a great verse. We quote it. Now, here's where we misunderstand it. We think maybe it means that no matter what bad thing happens to me, God will turn it into something good, right? That's not actually what the verse says. It says, we know that all things work together for good to those that love God. You see, there are things that happen in life that are bad things, they're tragic things, and they'll always be a bad and tragic thing. But despite that tragic thing, God can still do something good. So it doesn't mean I need to say, this bad thing happened, so this good thing will happen. No, maybe it's like this. This bad thing happened. I don't know why this bad thing happened. I wish it had not happened. And one day maybe God will explain it to me. But despite that, I pray that God will bring good in my life as I've come through this tragedy with his help. So it's a difference. There's a difference. Everything doesn't have a tidy little bow on it. But with Jesus, he'll show me his purposes ultimately. Now, how did this work out in the church? Well, instead of stopping the church exploded in a good way. You see, up to this point, the church is kind of hanging out in Jerusalem. Jesus said, you shall receive power after the Holy Spirit has come upon you to be witnesses for me in Jerusalem, Judea, Samaria, and the uttermost parts of the earth. And they're like, yeah, that's cool, but we're going to hang out in Jerusalem. They're having a little holy huddle. But after they saw the courage of Stephen, after they saw him lay his life down as he did, they went everywhere with the gospel. And there was one man that was reached this day, and his name was Saul of Tarsus, later to become the great apostle Paul. So Stephen's life is short, but it was full. And he was faithful to death, and God gave to him a crown of life. And that's what he promises to all of us as we serve him. So let me close with this thought, and then we're going to pray. If you died today, would you go to heaven? You say, well, I hope so. Well, look, I want more than hope. I want to know. I know I will go to heaven when I die. Why? Because I'm a preacher? No. Because I put my faith in Christ, and he's forgiven me of my sins. Same way you're going to get into heaven. As I've said so many times, heaven is not for good people. It's for forgiven people. You need to be forgiven. So if you're not sure if you're forgiven of your sin, if you're not certain that you'll go to heaven when you die, I would like to have a prayer. And I would like to lead you in a prayer where you would ask Christ to come into your life. If you need Jesus in your life, pray this after me right now. Pray these words. Lord Jesus, I know that I'm a sinner. But I know that you're the Savior who died on the cross for my sin and rose again from the dead. I turn from my sin now, and I choose to follow you from this moment forward as my Savior and Lord. Thank you for hearing this prayer and answering it. In Jesus' name we pray. Amen.

0: 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Well, Pastor Greg, we heard about an aging family member of ours who made some macaroni salad one day. And she'd made it for years. Well, she called her sister and told her she made some macaroni salad, but it didn't yield very much. Maybe one serving, if that. And the sister asked her, "Did you remember the macaroni?" Oh, my goodness, that's what's wrong. You know, when we live the Christian life, we need to remember all the ingredients, don't we?
1: Yes.
0: If we don't have all the ingredients, we're not doing it right. And you have a new book that gives us sort of the recipe, don't you?
1: Yeah, I think of a related story of a friend of mine whose mother made the best coconut cake you've ever had in your life. But then as time began to pass, she started forgetting things. And one time she put salt in instead of sugar. So different experience.
0: Oh,
1: so
0: man.
1: Ingredients matter, balance matters. And so that is also true of the Christian life. There needs to be a consistency in what we do. Let me illustrate. Every growing Christian needs to open the Bible each and every day and read it. They should also memorize it. They need to internalize it. They need to meditate on it. You know, someone says, happy is the man or the woman that meditates in God's word day and night. And the word meditate means to ponder, think about, contemplate. You know, in Eastern meditation, one seeks to empty their mind. But in biblical meditation, using that word contextually, one fills their mind with the word of God. Well, you never outgrow this. But a lot of Christians don't have this discipline in their life, and they wonder why they're deficient spiritually. Well, I would illustrate it this way. Let's say you're feeling lethargic and tired and even sick, and the next day you're feeling worse. My question is, when did you eat last? You have to keep a regular diet of the right kind of food, because you can eat the wrong kind of food too, can't you? So the word of God, you know, if you have a diet of social media and you don't take time for the word of God, this is going to have a damaging effect on your life. So this is just one of the things we talk about in this new book called What Every Growing Christian Needs to Know. I think you're going to read things in this book you've heard before. I think you're going to read things you've never read before. And I hope that you'll start applying these principles. And we want to send you this book for your gift of any size. Now, what that means is whatever you send, we'll send you this book. But what we're asking is please be generous and give what you can. Some can only give a little. They'll get a copy. Others can give more. 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So get your copy of What Every Growing Christian Needs to Know right now. Dave, tell them how to get a copy.
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5: When George Washington accepted command of the Continental Army, Americans were fighting a king and determined not to replace one form of unchecked power with another. Washington understood the difference between authority and ownership. In 1775, he declared, "When we assume the soldier, we do not lay aside the citizen." Even as commander of America's army, Washington remembered that he remained one of the people and that the power entrusted to him was never his to keep. He did not fight to rule America. He fought so Americans could govern themselves. Washington's example gave the young nation something more than victory. It gave America a standard for leadership. Those who hold power must remain accountable to the people they serve. Because in a free nation, leadership is not ownership. It is a duty and a trust.
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9: This is Albert Moeller for townhall.com. August 10, Massachusetts became the 11th state in the union to pass legislation with absolutely no limits on abortion. Democratic Governor Maura Healey hosted a signing ceremony and a lengthy press conference. We need to understand what we're talking about here. There's a basic worldview collision between the culture of life and the culture of death. In the culture of life, every single human life is respected from the point of fertilization until natural death, making something like abortion not only wrong, but morally unthinkable. The culture of death is so absolutely enraptured with personal autonomy that it can be used to deny or even take the life of others. Just days before Governor Healey signed this radical abortion legislation, she signed a Family Welfare Act that included expansions for child welfare in Massachusetts. The governor said then, and I quote, "Every child deserves the opportunity to grow up safe, supported, and set up to succeed," end quote. Understand this. She actually means every child outside the womb and no child inside the womb. This is just haunting.
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13: God says also that Jesus is the sustainer of life. Colossians chapter 1, verses 15 through 17 tells us that Jesus Christ is the exact likeness of the unseen God. He existed before God made anything else. Christ himself is the creator, verse 16 says, who made everything in heaven and in earth.
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12: On today's edition of Real Life Radio, Pastor Jack continues in his series called The Life and Times of Jesus Christ and a message titled Christ and His Creation. Now, this is a series about the real Jesus, who Jesus really is, not the Jesus of popular opinion, but the Jesus of the Bible, God Himself, who stepped into our world. And in this message, we're going to see that Jesus is also the creator of everything around us. You see, when we look at the world, we're really facing a choice. Either everything came from random accidents, or it came from a designer. And the evidence we see in creation points us straight to Jesus Christ. So today, Pastor Jack teaches us that Jesus Christ isn't just present in creation, He is the creator of it. The Lord who made the heavens and the earth is the very same Jesus Christ who came to redeem us. And that changes everything that we've been led to believe about our existence. Now, with his message called Christ and His Creation, here's pastor and Bible teacher, Jack Hibbs.
13: The two Bibles, one is written here on your lap, bound in leather. The other is the universe that is both around us and outside the walls of this church. What do you mean? Meaning that you could go outside, and if you are intellectually honest, you can pluck a leaf off of a liquid amber tree that's out front here and put it under the scrutiny of an electron microscope and find data so vast and so mind-boggling, technology so fantastic, that it's greater than the technology used to put the shuttle up into space and, in fact, even build it. It's a technology more advanced than a blade of grass that man cannot produce it. Yet we can produce atomic watches that we have on our wrists. And nobody would ever say that a watch arose by spontaneous chances. And yet the very creature who stands at the precipice of decision, the human, has been duped into an idea that evolution is in fact scientific. When today, in the advancement of modern sciences, that science itself is saying, as you'll see, that Darwinism and evolution is bunk. It's amazing. It's exciting. Look with me at our first delve into this, Christ and His creation, and that is the creation testifies of God. Listen, creation has to testify of something. Does it testify of evolution, or does it testify of God? Well, let's take a look and see. The first thing that we see is that the Bible presumes a special creation. You ought to write down special creation. You're going to hear it a lot in the future. The Bible presumes. What do I mean by that? First of all, Genesis chapter 1, verse 1. My friend, if you can get past the first verse of the Bible, it's downhill from there on. In the beginning, God created the heavens and the earth. Doesn't apologize for it. Doesn't put its tongue in its cheek about it. States it as a fact. In the beginning, that is of the material universe, God created the heavens and the earth. Ask me to explain it. We don't know how. We can't. When it says God, it is Elohim. El, God, Him, plural. A singular plurality. That's, by the way, a hint concerning who the Creator is. In the beginning, God, who is a singular plurality, go figure in the Hebrew language, whoever He is, He's one, but there's a plurality of it. That God, who's one, is both Father, Son, and Holy Spirit. God is one. That's what the Bible declares. God created the heavens and the earth. No apology. States it as a fact. In fact, the ancient world assumes this to be true. It doesn't matter what culture you go into. If it's not the Hebrew or the Oriental custom of that realm, if you go into places removed, far removed from the cradle of civilization, that area of the Middle East, and you go to the extenuating areas of the world, and you look at those ancient cultures, they believed in God or gods having created. And so the Bible presumes a special creation. In Isaiah chapter 40, verse 28, he says, "Do you not know, have you not heard, that the Lord is the everlasting God? He is the creator of the ends of the earth, and he will not grow tired or weary, and his understanding you cannot fathom." I like that. Well, I want a God I can handle. Well, then go think of some cult God that you can handle. Because the Bible says about the God of the Bible, he's past finding out. What a challenge to us. Concerning creation, it's either evolution, a series of accidents that has brought you here today, or it is what is called special creation, where there is an advanced design engineer. If you don't want to call him God, just for argument's sake, can you just think right now and write it down any way you want? Designer, engineer, planner. Because there's nothing that you can point to in this world that is void of a designer. Nothing. The seat you're sitting on was in the concept of a man's mind first or a woman's mind, and it was then generated. The carpet, the screens, the computer, the camera. And if these things are all lesser than its creator, then you take a look at the humanity that you and I are, and you look at the evolutionary claim, or you look at the pure declaration of the Bible, and you've got to make a decision, friend. And the first thing that we want to see is that the evidence of the natural world around us is assumed in the Bible, or as I said, presumed. Very, very important. Romans chapter 1, verse 20, it says, "For since the creation of the world, his invisible attributes are clearly seen, being understood by the things which he has made." That means every human has got that internal witness. But this special creation speaks of this, that there's an intelligence to the creation, there's a functionality to it, and there's a meaningful purpose to it. Now get this. In creation, what do we find? If we take an approach to the physical evidence that is out there, what do we find? You know what? Right now, not right now, but after the service, you can drive up here by Aerojet up in the Chino Hills, right back behind my house. And you can go up that road. It's a paved road. You can pull over to the side and take a stick and begin digging in the dirt. And there are millions and millions, probably hundreds of millions of fossils there. Of shellfish, millions of them. I mean, it's ridiculous. It's hilarious. There's so many. All of them found in their actual state. There's none with one leg sticking out. There's no shell with one, maybe antenna or antennae. There's no half salamander and half snake or bird or whatever. There's no transitional forms found in the fossil records, as we read in books. There's none. You can travel to every museum in the world. You will not find one fossil record of a transitional form. What do I mean? Things are found in their present order, their state. Either it has died because it is ancient, or it exists today, and you can look at it. Example, There are fossils of ancient snails, giant ancient snails. We don't have giant ancient snails today, but they're perfect snails. Are you with me? They're not snails with a nose. And then maybe a couple of million years later, they're a snail with a nose and a thumb. You say, well, it's ridiculous. Well, let me put it this way. We're being told recently now in the latest National Geographic that scientists believe, and of course, if a scientist believes it, gosh, it must be true, that at one point in time, a lizard or a snake, one or the other, gave birth or hatched its young, and it was covered in feathers. And as it advanced, it went from the reptilian world to the flying world. This is taught. Nobody dares question it because it's science. I want to show you this morning that it's not science at all. Listen, before we get too much into this, we better be critical thinkers. You know what I mean with that? Think hard and ask why. Now let's go on. We need to go very quickly. The Bible presumes a special creation. Also, the evidence confirms creation. What do we mean by that? Well, if we look at the astronomical account of things, that is in the area of astrophysics, we are now finding out from the Hubble telescope that the universe, in fact, the universes, plural, the cosmoses, if you could say it that way, all had a point of origination, that they are all expanding outwardly. In fact, so much so that, what is it? It is a little bit after 12 right now. In 24 hours from right now, you and I will have traveled 1 million miles through deep space than where we are at right now. In 24 hours, we will be occupying a place in space that we've never occupied before, and every 24 hours, we go another million miles. Think of the universe on the back of a flatbed 18-wheeler, and it's going down the freeway. That's what you and I are doing right now at about a little over 1,200 miles an hour on our axis, spinning. Isn't that wild? This thing called the Big Bang Theory, because everything's expanding outward. God says in the prophet Isaiah, he says in Isaiah chapters 40 through 45, he says, I've created the heavens and the earth, and I have stretched them out. And yet that's exactly what science shows us, that something happened. It's called the Big Bang to those who don't believe, or the Big God to those who do. When it was created, in the day that it was created, God sent it into motion. And you can do the math in reverse and back up. And astrophysicists have done this, and they found out that the Earth must be, and the universe must be, much younger than we ever earlier were taught. Well, when that news was announced, the paleontologists and the anthropologists went nuts because they're trying to figure out where man came from. And so they need an older Earth. So we have an Earth that is required to be older than its universe. The sciences are in debate one with another because there's the hard empirical evidence of what they're finding out in astrophysics versus what evolutionists need to adopt. And there's a big conflict. Isn't that interesting? Well, what should really reign? Science, true science, good science, should be the governor. Now, the fact of the matter is that there's a big problem. And one of the arguments given to us regarding God as being creator is that the fossil records show that we have evolved. That is absolutely not true. There are no fossil records of what is called transitional forms, not a one. There is not one in the world. And you would think if over the millions and gazillions of years that they argue about, that there'd be one fossil of a transitional form in some museum found by somebody somewhere, and there are none. There are none.
15: 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And now, let's get back to today's message. Once again, here's Pastor Jack.
13: Consider this also. The creation agrees with its creator. The creation testifies of God. How so? The Bible presumes it, states it bluntly. The evidence of creation is all around us. We just need to look. And the creation itself agrees with God, agrees with its creator. How so? Simply like this. And I know this is fundamental, but it sure is accurate. I have in my backyard a family of woodpeckers. They're noisy. They're fun to watch, but those guys are crazy. They're hilarious. And you can always tell when they're in the backyard because you hear this. And you can go out there and watch them. They're beautiful. They're black and white speckled with a red head and black wings. And you say, what does this have to do with the study? It has everything to do with it. Did you know that the tongue of a woodpecker wraps around its brain 8 times? So what? Did you know that when that woodpecker goes to hit the tree, that it flexes its tongue, and the brain, because of inertia, the head's going one way, when it stops against the tree, that tongue acts in away as a buffer and keeps the brain gently, lightly floating so it doesn't become bruised. And scientists have proven that if it was wrapped 5 times, the woodpecker would kill itself with one hit. If it was wrapped 6 times, he would kill himself. If it was wrapped 7 times around the brain, it would kill itself. Guess what? 8 times is just right. And guess what? Guess why it can't be 9 times? Because there's not enough cranial capacity between the brain and the skull to accommodate a 9th loop of the tongue. Isn't evolution smart? Well, how about this? Evolution tells us that on the lump of what was going to be our head in times past, that we got an irritant, and we began to rub the irritant with our flipper. And our flipper, in rubbing the irritant, turned this sandy, irritating thing into an eye. And amazingly enough, the eye announced to itself, I see 2020. Stop rubbing. Stop rubbing. Now, that's very cool. Now, start rubbing on this side. Rub on this side now and create an eye. That is ridiculous when your eye is one of the most advanced pieces of technology in the world. It has to be created in a perfect steady state arena. It cannot evolve. It's impossible. It's mathematically impossible. And according to the law of entropy and the second law of thermodynamics, it is impossible because the world, the observable and invisible universe, the microscopic universe that we know of scientifically, is going from an ordered state to chaos. Its definition, the second law of thermodynamics. You know this is true when you buy a new car, tragically enough. You buy that thing, you take it home, and then a month later, it just doesn't look as new as it did a month earlier. Why? Entropy. Scientifically, the moment a baby is born,

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4: Are still so sparse that the evolutionary theory heavily influences our interpretation. The evolutionary theory clearly reflects ideology rather than actual data. Did you hear that? Can you see it? Read it for yourself. These quotes originate from non-Christian writings. This is important stuff. The second thing that we want to consider this morning is that Jesus is the over his creation. Yes, that's true. That Jesus is, in fact, the creator. The Bible says in the book of Hebrews, chapter 1, verses 1 and 2, God, who at various times and in various ways spoke in time past to the fathers by the prophets, has in these last days spoken to us by his Son, whom he has appointed heir of all things, through whom also he made the worlds. That's pretty clear, don't you think? What about Revelation 4:11? Revelation 4:11 says, you alone are worthy, that is the Lamb of God, O Lord, to receive glory and honor and power, for you have created all things, and by your will they exist and were created. That's very exciting. Well, consider this. God says he is the designer of life, that Jesus Christ is both the author and the finisher of not only faith, but of life itself. John's gospel says that Jesus is the giver of life. Interesting. Charles Darwin said, if you have enough matter and enough time and enough energy, it will equal life. Matter plus time plus energy equals life. Did you know that that's impossible? You can have all the matter in the known universe. You can have all the time that eternity can afford. You can have all of the energy generated. But until you insert the factor of concept or design, it will produce nothing but a series of accidents that will never result in anything intelligent, functional, or useful. How so? If you put even the parts of a model, go down to the store and buy a model and put it in a room and put it on a shaker and get a lightning bolt, because Darwin talks about that, and charge it with a bit of energy and shake it up and give it some time. Even though the model has already been pre-engineered to fit together, do you know what happens when the wing plugs in accidentally to the fuselage? The moment it comes in, with the next shake, it does what? According to the laws of thermodynamics, it must come apart. The windshield of that fighter plane might land on the nose or the front of that aircraft, but the moment it lands, with the next shake, it comes off. We know this to be true in science. You remove concept, design, engineering, and Darwin has nothing. But you see, it's an exciting alternative to take if you don't want to think about God. Plus, you can make a living at it, I guess. Very, very important. Listen, also this. God says that he's the creator of life. He's the creator of life. He's the giver of life. Even in the medical world, in the areas of medical research, it is God. And any physician, any research physician, talks about this mystery of life. It's no mystery. It's the Lord. God says also that Jesus is the sustainer of life. Colossians chapter 1, verses 15 through 17 tells us that Jesus Christ is the exact likeness of the unseen God. He existed before God made anything else. Christ himself is the creator, verse 16 says, who made everything in heaven and in earth. And it goes on to say in verse 17 that by him all things are held together. This is the Lord who we know. This is the Lord of the Bible. Do we see evidence of this? Yes. It's intelligent. Listen, for now, friend, if you're struggling with this, divorce yourself from Calvary Chapel, divorce yourself from the Catholic Church, divorce yourself from the Baptist or Methodist, divorce yourself from that, and just for a moment consider the evidence that is around us and the evidence of who we are, both of the past and present and the future. It screams God. It screams designer. It screams engineer. Don't make an intellectual decision based upon some kind of

0: mishap of the past, that maybe a Sunday school teacher upset your feelings, so now you don't believe in God, you believe in evolution. What are you, nuts? That Sunday school teacher didn't die for your sins, and that Sunday school teacher's not your creator. God is. And if God's the creator, don't you think the evidence should be known? Oh, it is. But it's open to a lot of speculation by those who don't want to believe, and that's okay. That's man's sovereign choice. But don't you dare say that you're not a creationist because of the overwhelming intellectual evidence and the empirical facts of it all. You can't do that. It's a moral decision on your part. It's a spiritual decision on your part. If you want to look at the evidence, you'll become a creationist, and I hope meet the Creator, who is Jesus himself.
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13: it is that second coming of Jesus when he comes as the judge to reward the righteous, to punish the unrighteous, that is the focus of Revelation chapter 14. 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
14: Welcome to Pathway to Victory with author and pastor Dr. Robert Jeffress. The Bible talks about the two times that Jesus comes to earth for two very different purposes. 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The next time he arrives, he will come in power as a judge. Today on Pathway to Victory, Dr. Robert Jeffress takes us to Revelation chapter 14 to describe what that day of judgment will look like. But first, let's take a moment to hear some important ministry updates.
12: Thanks, David, and welcome again to Pathway to Victory. 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Well, in my booklet, I'll identify these major personalities and why they matter to you today. And it's my gift to you when you go to ptv.org and request a copy. And then, let me remind you that my book, the one that parallels our current teaching series called Final Conquest, is available right now. It contains my comprehensive study through all 22 chapters in Revelation. And Final Conquest represents decades of personal study and public teaching. It's ideal for anyone who loves Bible prophecy and wants to learn more. I'll send you Final Conquest when you give a generous gift to support the ministry of Pathway to Victory. David and I will give you more details just after my message. But right now, let's give our attention to this stunning depiction of God's judgment in Revelation 14. I titled today's message, God's Terrible Swift Sword.
13: If you have your Bibles, turn to Revelation chapter 14. Verse 1 says, "Then I looked, and behold, the Lamb was sitting on Mount Zion, and with him 144,000, having his name and the name of his Father written on their foreheads." There's a second vision that John saw, a warning to God's enemies and a blessing for God's people. Again, it begins with the phrase, "and I saw." I want you to notice the four announcements that John hears. First of all, he sees and hears an announcement of the gospel. Look at verses 6 and 7. "And I saw another angel flying in mid-heaven, having an eternal gospel to preach to those who live on the earth and to every nation and tribe and tongue and people." John says he saw an angel flying through mid-heaven. throughout the earth proclaiming the gospel of Jesus Christ. Aren't you glad that's the kind of faith you follow? Something that's open to everyone. That's what the angel announced in the last times. Secondly, there was an announcement of destruction. Look at verse 8. And another angel, a second one, followed, saying, "Fallen, fallen is Babylon the Great. She has made all of the nations drink of the wine of passion of her immorality." He's looking to that final climactic scene when Babylon is destroyed. Now, what is Babylon? In the Bible, especially in the book of Revelation, Babylon isn't so much a location as it is a representative of the world system that is opposed to God. It's the same way of Babylon. John says, as difficult as things are looking right now, there is a day coming when Babylon, the world system opposed to God, will be destroyed. And then notice thirdly, an announcement of doom. Verses 9 through 11. Then another angel, a third one, followed them, saying with a loud voice, "If anyone worships the beast and his image and receives a mark on his forehead or on his hand." Let me stop there and remind you what we saw last time in Revelation chapter 13. There will be a world dictator that we call the Antichrist. And at a point during these 7 years, he will demand that everyone worship him. And the way you will demonstrate your loyalty to the Antichrist will be by taking a mark on your forehead or in your hands, perhaps some kind of chip that is encoded. And if you do not have that mark of the beast, you risk being killed or watching your family be murdered. Many will be killed because of their unwillingness to take that mark. But even if you don't suffer immediate death, Revelation 13 says you will be unable to buy or sell without having the mark of the beast. In many ways, that could be more painful, to go through the terrible death of starvation, or to watch your children or grandchildren die because they couldn't eat, all because you were trying to be loyal to Jesus Christ and not take the mark of the beast. Those who refuse to take the mark of the beast will suffer the wrath, the punishment of the beast. But that wrath is temporary. Those who do take the mark of the beast and choose to worship Antichrist instead of the Christ will suffer the wrath of God forever and ever. Look at verse 10. If anyone receives the mark on his forehead or on his hand, he will also drink of the wine of the wrath of God, which is mixed in full strength in the cup of his anger. And that person will be tormented with fire and brimstone. Have you ever heard people say, "Well, I just don't like those fire and brimstone preachers"? Well, there it is in the Bible. He will be tormented with fire and brimstone in the presence of the holy angels and in the presence of the Lamb. Let me ask you, would you rather suffer the short-term wrath of the Antichrist or the eternal wrath of God the Father? Bible says whoever takes this mark will experience the wrath of God. That word wrath, orges in Greek, means a settled indignation toward. It's not irrational. It's not a temper tantrum. It's God's settled indignation against those who disobey him. To me, that is more terrifying than an outburst of anger. Outbursts of anger subside after a while, but God's settled indignation toward unbelievers goes on forever and ever. And then he talks about also the full strength of God's anger. That word thymu is a word that does mean vehement fury, anger. Anyone who refuses to worship God and instead takes the mark of the beast will suffer the full wrath and anger of God. And notice this, verse 11, and the smoke of their torment goes up forever and ever. They have no rest day and night. Those who worship the beast in his image and whoever receives the mark of his name. Listen to me, if you live until the time Christ comes back again and have not received God's forgiveness, or if you die tonight without ever receiving God's forgiveness through Christ, you don't just cease to exist, or you're not just judged by God and then destroyed forever and ever. The Bible says you and I are eternal beings, Every one of us in this room or watching this program, we are going to live forever. Some will live forever in heaven, enjoying the blessings of God. The majority, Jesus said, will live in hell, separated from God, tormented day and night forever and ever. Revelation 20 says, if any person's name was not found written in the Lamb's book of life, he was cast into the lake of fire and tormented there day and night forever and ever. Here is the awful truth about hell, ladies and gentlemen. If you die as an unbeliever without receiving God's forgiveness, once you have spent 10 billion trillion years suffering the torment of hell, you will not have reduced by 1 second the time you have left to spend there. That's not the words of Robert Jeffress. That's the word of Almighty God here in the Bible. That's the fate of those who die without Christ. But finally, there is an announcement of blessing for those who are obedient to the Lamb, those who refuse to take the mark and follow the Lamb wherever he goes. Look at verses 12 and 13. Here is the perseverance of the saints who keep the commandments of God and their faith in Jesus. And I heard a voice from heaven saying, write, blessed are the dead who die in the Lord from now on. Yes, says the Spirit, so that they may rest from their labors, for their deeds will follow them. Unlike unbelievers who will be persecuted forever and ever, those who die in the Lord, that is, they are in Christ, they have been forgiven by Christ, they are blessed. That word blessed in Greek literally means happy. Happy are those who die in the Lord. He doesn't say happy are those who are left behind. He says happy, blessed are those who die in the Lord. They're the ones who are happy. That seems hard for us to fathom. The being dead would be a happy thing if you're in the Lord. The only reason we have trouble believing that is because there is a dark and impenetrable curtain that is drawn between this life and the next life. As much as we would like to see what's on the other side of death, we can't see it. It's a mystery to us. We can't see what's on the other side, but God sees it. He sees what's on the other side, and he says with all confidence, trust me when I say happy. Blessed are those who die in the Lord. He goes on to say, yes, so that they may rest from their labors. That word rest doesn't mean go to sleep. Heaven is not a place of one eternal nap. The word rest simply means to be rejuvenated. We're rejuvenated from our labors. That word labor doesn't mean work. It doesn't mean we don't work anymore when we get to heaven. God has given us gifts, not just for this life, but for all eternity. The only thing that we won't have in heaven is all the restrictions and the tired bodies and the junk we put up with at work every day. All that stuff will be removed, and we'll be able to fulfill and use our gifts as God originally intended. Yes, so that they may rest from their labors. And then he adds this word, for their deeds follow with them. If you're a Christian, what you do on earth reverberates in the halls of heaven forever. Did you know that? The good things you do make an eternal difference. The old preacher J. Vernon McGee said it this way. It's true we're not saved by our works, but Christians are rewarded for their works. Our works, whether good or bad, are kind of like tin cans you tie on the tail of a dog. They follow you wherever you go, all the way to the judgment seat of Christ. For these believers who have died in the Lord for their faith, that's good news. God does not forget their deeds. They follow after them. The final vision John saw was a vision of calamity on God's enemies. And he saw it in the form of two judgments. I think in many ways these may be the same judgments that describe different aspects of the judgment. First of all, in verses 14 to 16, There is the wheat harvest, a prelude to the seven bowl judgments that shows the brevity of God's sudden judgment upon unbelievers. Look at verses 14 to 16. Then I looked, and behold, a white cloud. And sitting on the cloud was one like a son of man. That phrase almost always refers to Jesus Christ. It comes from Daniel chapter 7. I saw Jesus having a golden crown on his head and a sharp sickle in his hand. Do you know what a sickle is? It's that curved knife, long knife that's curved and has a wooden handle on it. It was used for harvesting crops. He says, and another angel came out of the temple crying out with a loud voice to him who was on the cloud, put in your sickle and reap, for the hour to reap has come, because the harvest of the earth is ripe. Then he who sat on the cloud swung his sickle over the earth, and the earth was reaped. Now we read that and say, oh, wait, isn't that a nice picture here? God harvesting the wheat, kind of like Jesus talked about the wheat and the tares, true believers and false believers, the harvest of wheat, judgment of Christians, right? No. Wheat isn't used in the same way here. The key word in this phrase is ripe, because the harvest of the earth is ripe. That Greek word means dried and withered. The wheat had stayed on earth too long. It had withered away. It was worthless, and it's time to get rid of it. And that's what happens at this judgment. This is a judgment of unbelievers, and it happens very quickly. Do you ever listen to the news, read the newspaper, and ask yourself the question, why does God allow evil to continue unchecked in this world? Why does God allow evil people to do horrific things in this world? Why doesn't God judge the unrighteous? Ladies and gentlemen, justice delayed is not justice denied. Just because God has delayed his judgment upon unbelievers doesn't mean it's not coming. 2 Peter 3 says, the Lord is not slow about his promises, some count slowness, but he is willing that none should perish and all should come to eternal life. The only reason God hasn't judged the world, the only reason he hasn't judged you yet, is he's given you one last time to repent. But there is a day when God's patience will run out. There's a day, a sudden day, when the reaping of unbelievers will come. That's what we have in verses 14 to 16, the brevity of the judgment. But then in verses 17 to 20, perhaps the same judgment that shows us the ferocity of that judgment, the ferocity of the judgment against unbelievers. Look at verse 17. And another angel came out of the temple, which is in heaven, and he also had a sharp sickle. Then another angel, the one who has the power over fire, came out from the altar, and he called out with a loud voice, put in your sharp sickle and gather the clusters from the vine of the earth, because her grapes are ripe. This word, ripe, refers to a grape that is so fully grown, it is almost at the point of bursting with juice. Got the picture? Again, we think, well, that's a nice thing. Grape, I like grape juice. Read verse 21 or 19. And so the angel swung his sickle to the earth and gathered the clusters from the vine of the earth and threw them into a great winepress of the wrath of God. And the winepress was trodden outside the city, and blood came out of the winepress up to the horses' bridles for a distance of 200 miles. Let me explain what is going on here. Most of you are Baptists, so you're not supposed to know anything about the making of wine. So let me explain it to you. A deacon explained it to me one time. Let me explain this to you. No, in John's day, to make wine, you would take grapes when they were completely ripe. They would burst forth on their own if you didn't reap them in time. You would take these grapes that were bursting forth with juice, and you would put it in a wine press. Now, a wine press was an upper basin. There was an upper basin that was connected by a wooden duct to a smaller basin below. And people would take these clusters of grape, they would put them in the upper basin, And then the slaves would get in that large basin, and with bare feet, they would trample the grapes. And the juice would come spurting out of these grapes. And that juice would flow into the wooden duck and flow down to the lower basin below. Now, this is the picture of the final judgment at Armageddon. God says he's going to gather together the unbelievers of the world forces. And the Bible says it will be a time where they feel the wrath of God, the winepress of the wrath of God. God will trample them. He will slaughter the unbelievers in the north of Jezreel. And their blood will be so voluminous that that blood will rise to the bridle of a horse 4.5 feet. And it will travel from north to south, from the upper basin to the lower basin, for a distance of 200 miles. You know why 200 miles is significant? That's the length of Israel, from the uppermost north to the bottom to the Dead Sea. This is the final judgment before the second coming of Christ, when God tramples the vintage where the grapes of wrath are stored. And this word is added in Revelation 19, verse 21, and the rest were killed with the sword of God, which comes from the mouth of him, Jesus, who sat on the horse, and all the birds were filled with their flesh. Listen to me. God's justice is coming. You can either face God's justice as a believer, as a friend of God. And if you make that decision to trust in Christ as your Savior, listen to what happens. The justice of God, the punishment that you and I deserve, gets redirected to Jesus Christ. Remember the hymn? For on the cross where Jesus died, the wrath of God was satisfied. God took all of his wrath, his settled indignation. He took all of his anger, his furious feeling toward the rebellious. Every bit of anger and wrath God had, he poured it out on his own son, the Lord Jesus Christ. God made him, Jesus, who knew no sin, to be sin for us, that we might become the righteousness of God in him. When God's justice comes, you can confront that justice as a friend of God, somebody who has accepted and received God's forgiveness and be welcomed into heaven. Or you can face God's justice as an unbeliever, somebody who has said, I may not be perfect, but I'm good enough to get into heaven. And if that's true for you, if you leave this world without your sins having been forgiven, all that awaits you is the fury, the wrath, the anger of God. That's what Revelation 14 is about. There's coming the time when God is going to trample out the wrath. He's going to trample out the vintage where God's wrath is stored. There's a time coming when God will loosen the faithful lightning of his terrible, swift sword.

0: I certainly hope you're learning valuable lessons through this study in Revelation called Final Conquest. As we conclude today, I'd like to remind you that Pathway to Victory is prepared to send you a copy of my best-selling book. Like my teaching series, it's also called Final Conquest. 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Along the way, I'll show you how relevant John's book is and how it should change the way we live every single day. 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How do we possibly keep track of the four living creatures, the four horsemen of the apocalypse, and the beast out of the sea? Well, my booklet provides a helpful overview on these characters and so many others. 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
1: 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I'm David J. Mullins. With all the chaos and unrest in our world today, it certainly feels like we're living in the end times. But the trials we're facing right now are nothing compared to what will take place during the Great Tribulation. 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The Apostle Paul sailed these waters, walked these streets, and the church was never the same.
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3: 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Well, here we are at a time of year when we're going back to school. 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
23: 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That's 855-577-2255. We're so glad you're here to listen. Today's program will complete the message we began yesterday. 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
24: Now we've got a choice to make. Are we going to believe in angels and demons and that they affect us? Are we going to sit and have a polite Bible study and keep kicking the can down the road and go, I don't know? What's it going to take for you to make a decision? You're going to keep voting with the Pharisees and the chief priests? You're going to keep voting with the power brokers because you don't want to be ostracized? You're going to continue to refuse to take Jesus into the public square or the marketplace where God sends you because there might be a price attached? We've got some questions to answer. In fact, I brought you a little prayer. I wonder if you just repeat it with me. I've been praying a little prayer since I started this study. Lord, I want to see. Lord, it's not in your notes. I got the cheap copy. There's no prayer. It's a simple prayer. You know this one intuitively. You can just repeat it after me. Almighty God, open my eyes to see what you're doing. Give me the wisdom to say yes to you and no to ungodliness. In Jesus' name, amen. Next up in John's presentation is John 11. It's Lazarus and his story. You probably know the story. Its location is interesting to me. John shows us repeatedly through the heart of this gospel the tension in the community. The people that are for Jesus and the people that are angered by Jesus. The people that think maybe they believe and the people that hate him. He puts a miracle story in John 9 about a man born blind. And in John chapter 11, he slips in the story of Lazarus. It seems to me it's a very intentional confrontation on Jesus' part. See, we've had the wrong Jesus presented to us, I think, far too frequently. That he's he's the apostle of peace. Group hug, everybody. Come on in. We're going to group hug. I find Jesus very frequently is pushing the envelope. Are you really that dull, he says? Are your hearts really that hard? You're going to be ever seeing but never understanding. You'll search the world over to make a disciple, and then you make him twice the child of hell that you are. None of those are compliments. You brood of snakes, you bunch of whitewashed tombs. Those are all things Jesus had to say to his brothers and sisters in the faith. Well, I would submit to you that the Lazarus narrative is good and evil on display, that it's a very intentional confrontation. It reminds me, it harkens back to Elijah on Mount Carmel when he said to the same nation of people, he said, it's time for you to decide whom you're going to worship. We have to decide whom we're going to worship, folks. Are we going to worship God and the values that come to us from Scripture? Are we going to worship the government and expect them to take care of us? What are we going to do? Who do we trust for justice? See, if you're not yielded to biblical authority, if you're leading an ungodly life, if you're cheating around the edges, if you don't intend to submit to God, then you'll want somebody else to be the authority. Mount Carmel was a very pointed confrontation with the goal of enabling the people to choose. It did nothing to change the minds of Jezebel and Ahab. And as we'll see in a moment, what happened with Lazarus did very little to change the minds of the power brokers. But it gave the people an opportunity. In the Lazarus event, Jesus could have spoken a word and Lazarus could have been healed. Jesus would have never had to wait for Lazarus to die. He would have never had to travel to Bethany. There are other places in the scripture where Jesus just spoke a word and somebody at distance was healed. The centurion's servant. The centurion understood it. Do you remember that? He said to Jesus, you don't need to come to my house. My servant's sick. I need your help, but I recognize you have authority. If you'll just say the word, my servant will be healed. And it says that Jesus was amazed. He said, I haven't found faith like this in all of Israel. You can go. Your servant's okay. So something else is happening in John 11. Remember, John writes this gospel not as a collection of random thoughts. He's trying to take the reader on a journey to help us arrive at a conclusion. And he's shown us the confusion, the tension in the streets of Jerusalem amongst the people who should recognize their Messiah. And now he drops in this Lazarus narrative. Jesus waited for the death, and then he traveled to Bethany. It's a little village right outside Jerusalem. In fact, today it's an Arab community, and they call it El Lazaria, after Lazarus. 2 millennia later, his name's still on that little village. It's right on the backside of the Mount of Olives. It's a very clear confrontation with the kingdom of darkness, giving the people another opportunity to believe. Jesus gave them choice after choice, opportunity after opportunity. That man born blind in Jerusalem, everybody in the city knew him. And now Lazarus becomes, this is the miracle that really pushed the limit with Jesus. They could not allow him to continue after the Lazarus event. It's too big. He was dead 4 days. I mean, that'll get you in the paper. That will get you in the paper. You'll be an influencer. And Lazarus is walking through the markets in Jerusalem. Isn't that him? Yeah, I think that's him. It looks like him. But again, there's this prevailing tension and conflict. Watch it as we read it. You'll feel it. John's not hiding it. Kingdoms in opposition. Angels and demons in you, they're in play today just as much in the first century. Kingdoms in conflict. We have to decide what our alignment's going to be. You cannot be both. There's no dual citizenship. That's very important to understand. John 11, let's start. Verse 1, we're not going to read the whole thing. I've edited it a bit, but how much time do we have? Yeah, we're not going to read the whole thing. Now, a man named Lazarus was sick, and he was from Bethany, the village of Mary and her sister Martha. This Mary, whose brother Lazarus, now sick, was the same one who poured perfume on the Lord and wiped his feet with her hair. So the sister sent word to Jesus, "Lord, the one you love is sick." Jesus is friends with the family. They have a cell phone. So she sends a text. Well, I mean, Living Bible, that's pretty much what happened. She said, "Lord, we need help." And Jesus sees the text. And when he read the text, he looked at the disciples and said, "Oh, this isn't going to end in death. It's for God's glory, that God's Son may be glorified through it." And then John inserts this little bit because it's a part of the story that helps us understand. He said, "Jesus loved Martha and her sister and Lazarus. Yet when he heard that Lazarus was sick, he stayed where he was 2 more days. Wow, like on purpose. Didn't say he couldn't get there. Didn't say his schedule was too crowded. It wasn't he couldn't get a flight. He just stayed where he was for a couple of days. But then he said to his disciples, "Let's go back to Judea." That's where Bethany is. "But Rabbi," they said, "a short while ago, the Jews tried to stone you. And you're going back there?" Remember, we just read those two occasions where they tried to arrest him. The disciples are very aware of this. "We can't go back near Jerusalem. They'll arrest you. They tried to kill you the last time you were there." So this isn't some subtle narrative. This is the defining component of Jesus' ministry. Do you have this imagination that there was enough hatred directed towards Jerusalem, towards Jesus, that if he was in the vicinity of Jerusalem, he needed heightened security? How do you square that with the very popular notion that Jesus is just all about love? "I understand," he said, "a new commandment I give you, love one another." But everybody didn't love him. And he doesn't always cooperate in a kind, gentle word. He makes whips and overturns tables and drives people out and calls people names. His disciples come to him and said, "You're kind of offensive. Could you dial it back a little bit?" Don't you know they talked about that after the fact? "Weren't you the knucklehead that told Jesus he was a little over the top?" You know they did. They argued about who was the greatest. You know they talked trash. They just didn't put it all in the book. They put enough in there that it's embarrassing. Verse 11, "After he said this, he went on to tell them, 'Our friend Lazarus has fallen asleep, but I'm going there to wake him up.' And his disciples said, 'Well, Lord, if he sleeps, he'll get better.'" Bless their hearts. "Well, Lord, if he's sleeping, the fever's broken. He's going to be okay. We don't have to travel. We don't have to go put ourselves at risk." It's not that they don't want to make the trip. It's dangerous. I don't think we're prepared for it. It hadn't settled in on us yet that it was dangerous for Jesus to be Jesus. It's going to be dangerous for you to be Jesus' friend. Now, how long are you going to deny him? When they say don't pray, we go, "Oh, okay. What's wrong with us? Don't talk about him in this school." What do you mean? If it's a public school, we paid for it. Jesus is coming. Amen. What's wrong with us? It's a public university. Jesus will be welcome here. They teach every other form of worldview on that campus. They might as well welcome my Jesus. "Our friend Lazarus has fallen asleep. I'm going to go wake him up. Lord, if he sleeps, he'll get better." And Jesus had been speaking of his death, but his disciples thought he meant natural sleep. Again, John keeps explaining. He's kind of telling on them. So then he told them plainly, Lazarus is dead. And for your sake, I'm glad I was not there so that you may believe. But let's go to him. That's fascinating to me. For your sake, I'm glad I wasn't there. For Lazarus' sake and Mary and Martha's sake, maybe not so good. A lot of grief, a little anxiety, death. Lazarus is dead. But for your sake, I'm glad I wasn't there. Imagine if you're the one that's sick. Forget them. Come help me. They're kind of slow anyway. I'm not sure they're going to catch on. But let us go to him. Verse 16, fascinating. Then Thomas said to the rest of the disciples, let us also go, that we can die with him. Do you hear the depth of it, folks? This isn't like a debate. This isn't, oh, they said something unkind about me on MSNBC. This isn't, well, you know, we have a theological disagreement. If we go back, there's a high degree of probability we'll die. Let's go with him anyway.
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24: Same chapter, verse 21. Lord, Martha said to Jesus, if you'd been here, my brother wouldn't have died. But I know that even now God will give you whatever you ask. And Jesus said to her, your brother will rise again. Boom, drop the mic. And Martha answered, yes, I know he'll rise again in the resurrection at the last day. What a religious answer. No power present, no expectation, no awkward moment. Yes, yes, God answers every prayer now and in eternity. Doesn't that sound like the kind of drivel we'd push forward? And Jesus said to her, I'm the resurrection and the life. He who believes in me will live even though he dies. And whoever lives and believes in me will never die. Do you believe this? Yes, Lord, I believe that you're the Messiah, the Son of God, who was to come into this world. Strong. Same chapter, verse 38 now. Jesus, once more deeply moved, came to the tomb. It was a cave with a stone laid across the entrance. Take away the stone, he said. Now, if you're reading this, you're getting a little excited because you've got some anticipation. But Martha's still having a hard time. Take away the stone. Lord, he stinks. It's been 4 days. You better leave it sealed up. Now, she just had the conversation. We just read it. Jesus said, your brother's going to rise again. I'm the resurrection and the life. Then he goes to the, he said, I want to see the tomb. Open the tomb. You're reading this. You're going, yes. But Martha's very much in the moment. She understands what's in play. It's outside of every expectation. You see, what I want us to feel as we read this is this Jesus' message isn't subtle. But it's still being tamped down, ignored, denied, dismissed, discounted, the same way we discount and dismiss miracles. They are happening amongst us. And we mutter around and mope around and go, I don't know if God does a miracle. I still got a hangnail. I circled the square 3 times last week praying for a parking place. I had to park in the parking garage and walk in the rain. It was cold. I didn't like it. See, it's not the magnitude of the miracles. It's the condition of our heart. The fact that God does miracles, that the supernatural is a part of our journey, doesn't remove us from the arena of human suffering. It didn't remove Jesus. It didn't remove the disciples. They're going to be martyred, imprisoned, beaten, mistreated. They're going to rejoice because they were counted worthy to suffer disgrace for the name of Jesus, because they saw the kind of tension he caused.

loud voice, "Lazarus, come out." The dead man came out. Now, John's been giving us all these little insertions, all this little backstory. He puts nothing here. I wanted to tell me, what did Martha do? She pass out? She hugged the J-man? Like, bing! What'd she do? What'd the crowd say? Were they speechless? Were they terrified? Probably. I mean, Lazarus walked out. Lazarus, come here. And you hear noise. And then you see movement. And dude's walking out. John just doesn't say anything. Well, I mean, his hands and feet were wrapped with strips of linen and a cloth around his face. And Jesus said to them, "Take off the grave clothes and let him go." Therefore. Therefore is a summary word. When you find a therefore, you should find out what it's there for. Therefore, because of this Lazarus event, many of the Jews who'd come to visit Mary and had seen what Jesus did put their faith in him. Many did. Not all of them. So if you saw somebody walk out of a grave after being there for 4 days, some people are still determined enough to go, "Nah, I'm not sure." Many believed. Look at verse 46. But some of them went to the Pharisees and told them what Jesus had done. And the chief priests and the Pharisees called a meeting of the Sanhedrin and said, "Well, clearly this is the Messiah. Let's all get behind him." I mean, they have eyewitnesses to a resurrection. No chance, no choice here. But they're going to stick with the Russian collusion hoax. Don't misunderstand me. I'm not attributing biblical stature to anybody. I'm telling you, deception and lies and a refusal to acknowledge the truth is a spiritual conflict more than it's a political one. And we better wake up. So they called a meeting of the Sanhedrin and they said, "What are we accomplishing? Here is this man performing many miraculous signs. Well, just maybe you could like support him. If we let him go on like this, everyone will believe in him." Well, that'd be awful. "Then the Romans will come and take away both our place and our nation." See, they don't believe in angels and demons in you. They're not leading a dimensional life. Oh, they have all kinds of religious activity. They keep religious rules. They eat what goes on their fork. They tithe of everything they get. They're always in service. They're very churched. We're going to have to be sophisticated enough to understand the difference between the true and the false church. No pleasure in that, but we're going to have to be. They said, "If this continues, this is going to be bad for us." They have no spiritual awareness, no light, no salt. Same story, just I'm going to pull it forward a few more weeks. Lazarus has been doing well. Jesus is back. A large crowd of Jews found out that Jesus was there, and they came not only because of him, but also to see Lazarus, whom he'd raised from the dead. So the chief priest made plans to kill Lazarus as well. For on account of him, many of the Jews were going over to Jesus and putting their faith in him. You read it, but it's disorienting. It's an expression of evil that's so dark, it's hard to process. It's like, oh, that can't be right. There must be some cultural something I don't know. No, there's not. The chief priests prefer to destroy the evidence of God's activity rather than to cooperate with what God is doing. That's the plain reading of the text. The same spirit is operating in the earth today. No shame, no embarrassment. We'll slaughter 60 million children. And then demand our right to choose so we can kill 60 million more. We'll mutilate children, teenagers, and say it's a confusing issue. It's not confusing. You're evil. Right.
I don't know why God chose, it seems to me, at least

0: from my vantage point, it started with COVID, the shaking, where things that have been hidden in the shadows have begun to find their way into the truth. The light seems to begin to come on. They're coming on now with such a rapidity that you're blinking. It's hard to see. Billions of dollars in waste and fraud. And rather than everybody rallying around and go, thank God we're going to keep some of the money that we gave the government. Amen. We're angry about it. We're angry about it. But it seems to be much like what I'm reading in John. Yeah, he raised him from the dead. We got to get rid of him. That's awkward. We're going to have to be willing to say we're going to choose a different course. And we're going to respond in a different way. We'll start in the little community where God placed us. Take this mud out of the schools. Don't hire people based on how they look. Hire them based on competency. God is awakening us. I'm excited about the future. But it's going to take a bit of courage. The majority didn't embrace Jesus. But enough did that within a relatively brief period of time, they turned the whole Roman Empire on its ear. Within a matter of a few days after Jesus' ascension, thousands of people are being baptized in his name in Jerusalem. God will move if we will raise our hands and say, we will follow you.
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14: I bet you remember this song from growing up. There's not a friend like the lowly Jesus. No, not one. No, not one. No one can heal all of life's diseases. No, not one. No, not one. You know, Jesus is a good friend. He is not only your Savior, but he's your friend. But you know what? You need other friends, too. You need friends, as one little boy said, I need some friends with skin on. Friends I can reach out and touch, who are there for me when I need them. And what do you know? Here in the Bible, in the book of Proverbs, is Solomon telling us some things about friendships that help us do that whole thing better. We'll get to it in just a moment. But first, let me remind you that Turning Point produces a magazine that goes out every month into the homes of those who respond and request it. It's been going on now for many years, and there are well over 300,000 families that receive this magazine every month. If you're not getting it, we'd like to start it into your home. 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Also information about what's happening at Turning Point and how God is working through this ministry around the world. I hope you'll get your copy of Turning Point's magazine coming to your home. Ask for it when you get in touch with us, and we'll make sure that it happens. Here is part two of this wonderful teaching from Proverbs on personal relationships.
15: Let me talk for a moment about faithful friends. For here in this same passage of Scripture, in the sixth verse of the 27th chapter, we read, "Faithful are the wounds of a friend, but the kisses of an enemy are deceitful." Now, let's take the last part of that verse and understand what it says so that we can understand the first part of it. The last part of the verse says, "The kisses of an enemy are deceitful." And if you have your Bibles open to the 27th chapter, if you'll go back into Proverbs chapter 26, beginning at the 23rd verse, you will find a little commentary on that section of chapter 27, verse 6. In verse 23, it says this. Listen to this. "Fervent lips with a wicked heart are like earthenware covered with silver dross. He who hates disguises it with his lips and lays open deceit within himself. When he speaks kindly, do not believe him, for there are seven abominations in his heart." Now, I want you to get the picture that the writer of Proverbs paints with his little word picture. He says that fervent lips with a wicked heart are like an earthen jar covered with silver, a silver-covered earthen jar. In other words, what you see on the outside is what's not on the inside. These people are fervent in their friendship words, in their flattering tongue, but in their heart there is deceit. In fact, it says in this chapter, there are seven abominations in their heart. You can't always tell a friend by their friendliness, can you? Do you know that some people are born strokers? By that I mean they can't help it. They just have to stroke you every time they see you. You're the most wonderful person in the world. That's the most wonderful message I've ever heard. You're the greatest preacher who ever lived. And I'm thinking, where have these people been? I mean, it's wonderful to be complimented, and we always appreciate reinforcement in the areas where we serve and what we do. But when a person is overwhelmed in that regard, when he continues with that over and over again, sometimes you have to stop and ask, what's that person up to? what's really going on in their heart. You know, when a person is your true friend, just a word will do. But if they have another agenda, sometimes it is in the multiplication of words that you become suspicious. And the writer of Proverbs says we have every right to do that, because there is a kind of friend who is faithless, who will say one thing with his lips, who will humor your fancies and flatter your pride, but down in their heart, they have another agenda. Faithful friends do not try to force their personal opinions on the lives of others. They try to help in a biblical way, and you can always spot it if you watch for it. Romans 15:2 gives us a little definition of a faithful friend. Let each of us please his neighbor for his good, leading to edification, building up. Ephesians 4:2 says it this way, with all lowliness and gentleness, with long suffering, bearing up one another in love. And Proverbs 9:8 adds this warning, do not correct a scoffer lest he hate you. Rebuke a wise man and he will love you. It's interesting that a faithful friend is a friend who doesn't always tell you what you want to hear. How many of you have a spouse like that? You bristle. And then you go away to think, why, there's no person in the whole world that loves me more than this woman. And why would she say that if she didn't love me enough to help me? When you're a young preacher, as I was once, be careful how you laugh. When you're a young preacher and you're just getting started, it's so easy to fall into the pitfalls of repeating phrases and sentences and doing things that you wish you wouldn't do, and you don't think about it. But after a while, when the emotion of the meeting is over and you have a chance to sit down, you're reminded by the one who loves you, you did it again. You did it again. And that's so helpful. It's wonderful to have a friend you trust to help you through those times, to rebuke you when you need to be rebuked in a kind way. If you have a friend like that, you are rich indeed. You have a faithful friend, according to the book of Proverbs. General Grant had a lawyer by the name of John A. Rawlins. He was closer to General Grant than any other man during the war. It was to Rawlins that Grant gave his pledge that he would abstain from intoxicating liquors, which he'd had a problem with. And when he broke that pledge, Rawlins went to him and with great earnestness pleaded with him, for the sake of himself and for the sake of the great and holy cause of the nation, to refrain from strong drink. Faithful were the wounds of that friend. And today, if you go to Washington, in the front of the Capitol at Washington, there stands the magnificent monument of General Grant, sitting on his horse in characteristic pose and flanked on either side by stirring battle scenes. But at the other end of Pennsylvania Avenue, a little to the south of the avenue, is Rawlins Park. And there stands a very ordinary, commonplace statue of Rawlins. And whenever you stand before the great monument of Grant there in front of the Capitol, think of the other monument and remember the faithful friend who kept Grant on his horse is down at the other end, unnoticed and unheralded. But he was the kind of friend who could say what needed to be said at the right time. One of the things that's happening in Christendom these days, and I believe it's a good thing, is the development of accountability groups. You know, it's so easy to just sail along in your life, not asking any questions and not answering any questions. Something happens to you when you have somebody that asks you the hard questions. You need somebody to ask you those questions, don't you? Somebody to ask you, to look you in the eye and say, are you walking with God? Are you living outwardly what you profess to live? Is it genuine in your heart? That's a faithful friend. My friend, if you don't have one, you need to choose one and get yourself in a situation where you're asking each other some hard questions. Then I want to give you a third kind of friend, and these are the kind we all want. These are fortifying friends. These are friends who come up alongside of you and just encourage you. And you need to have some of those folks too. Chapter 27, verse 9 says it this way. Listen to the imagery of this proverb. Ointment and perfume delight the heart, and the sweetness of a man's friend gives delight by hearty counsel. That's a wonderful proverb. Friendly suggestions are as pleasant as perfume, says the proverb writer. Genuine advice shows that a person really cares. Somebody who comes alongside of you with the right spirit and the right attitude and puts their arm around you and says, I want you to know, and they encourage you and they strengthen you and they help you. And you feel such ease with them, even though you're talking about difficult things. How many of you know it's not usually the message that's the issue, it's the delivery system that comes into play. Sometimes people can come and say things to you and their delivery system's all wrong. The package is all messed up. And what they're saying is true, but the way they say it is so harsh and sometimes sarcastic that you can't get your arms around the message because you can't get past the delivery system. And the writer of Proverbs says that when you bring hearty counsel, it should have the aroma of perfume to it. In other words, it should be a sweet and tender way of helping your friend get the message that's at the core and not all the wrappings around the outside. That's something you have to work at and develop even in a marriage, isn't it? Learning how to give the message and not let the messenger mess it all up. And when you're with a person like that, you feel such at ease. I think it's sort of like what I read from the words of George Eliot. He defined a friendship like this. He said, oh, the inexpressible comfort of feeling safe with a person, having neither to weigh thoughts or measure words, but to pour them all out just as they are, chaff and grain together, knowing that a faithful hand will take and sift them. Keep what is worth keeping, and then with a breath of love, blow the rest away. Isn't that a great thought? Don't you covet somebody like that? It kind of goes along with the fact that every once in a while you need somebody you can just go blow off some steam. Oh, what a privilege it is to have a friend who takes the chaff and the grain together, and what is worth keeping, he keeps, and with love, he blows the rest away. You know, there's a friendship in the Bible that was like that. Do you remember the story of David and Jonathan? You talk about a friendship that had some dynamics that would make it not work. Unless you've read it recently, you might not be aware of the fact that Jonathan was the son of Saul, and Saul hated David. And David was the one who was about to take over Saul's place as king of Israel. And David also was sweet on Saul's daughter, and David and Jonathan were friends. You talk about getting into a complicated friendship, that was one. Because every time they were together, David's viewpoint was, Saul's trying to kill me, and Jonathan was always doing his best to make sure that David was kept safe. And sometime when you get a chance, you should go back to read 1 Samuel and read the record of that story. It is unfortunate that some very evil people have tried to make out of this relationship an inordinate relationship that would not be pleasing to God. But I can tell you on the authority of the Word of God, there was nothing like that. These were two men who loved each other as friends should love. And over again, there's a phrase in the Old Testament that describes their relationship. You will see it in 1 Samuel 18, 1 to 3, where you read, and when he had finished speaking to Saul, the soul of Jonathan was knit to the soul of David, and Jonathan loved him as his own soul. And Saul took him that day, would not let him go home to his father's house anymore. Then Jonathan and David made a covenant because he loved him as his own soul. In 1 Samuel 20, verse 17, we read, now Jonathan again caused David to vow because he loved him, for he loved him as he loved his own soul. And in 1 Samuel 23, 16, we read that Jonathan, Saul's son, arose and went to David in the woods and strengthened his hand in God. I'm telling you what a friend. A friend who knows when you have a need and comes to strengthen you in the hand of God. Well, Let me pass on to the fourth kind of friend that's alluded to in the 27th chapter of Proverbs. I was going to put it this way, I tried to make it a little more acceptable. How about in-your-face friends? How about face-to-face friends? This is similar to what we talked about a few moments ago, but in a positive way. Proverbs 27:17 is a great proverb. It says this, as iron sharpens iron, so a man sharpens the countenance of his friend. This is the kind of a friend that you get together with and you can really deal with some of the tough issues of life. You can talk about things that are going to make a difference. You can share ideas, and they may not always be coming from the same way. They may be disagreement ideas, but you understand that this is two friends who love each other, sharing the most important things in their life one with another, and the result of it is you both are sharpened and strengthened by the encounter. Oh, what a relationship that can be, especially if you're in a position of leadership or responsibility, to have somebody who can come and you can share ideas. Sometimes when we travel and we get with other pastors, that's what happens. We sit down in a room together and we talk about what God is doing in the ministry and how we can sharpen one another as face-to-face we deal with the issues of our lives. Romans 14:19 says, therefore, let us pursue the things which make for peace and the things by which one may edify another. I don't know if you've ever remembered this verse from the book of Malachi, but I think this is kind of the same thing. Malachi 3:16 says, then those who feared the Lord spoke to one another, and the Lord listened, and he heard them. And if you go back and study the book of Malachi, you know this wasn't a pleasant time in the life of these people. But they got together, and they spoke one to another, and the Bible says God listened in. I think God listens into conversations when iron sharpens iron and when friends come together to encourage one another. And the Bible says that that's what happened. And a book of remembrance was written before him for those who fear the Lord and who meditate on his name. Do you know when you have the right kind of conversations between one another and you're sharpening one another and you're encouraging one another, you get enrolled in God's book. And he listens into your conversation and he says, I saw Jeremiah down there in North Carolina with another brother pastor, and they were sharing the joys and the challenges of the ministry and encouraging one another. God loves that, and he hears it. And that's the kind of friendship you want to develop. Let me give you the last lesson. I just want to call this forever friends. There's a song that we hear a lot of times, friends are friends forever. And I always think when these young people are graduating from high school, most of them won't see each other again until the 20th year anniversary. But you can have forever friends, and the book of Proverbs says this, Proverbs 27:10. Do not forsake your own friend or your father's friend, nor go to your brother's house in the day of your calamity. Better is a neighbor nearby than a brother far away. Did you know that? And Proverbs 17:17 says it this way, even more succinctly, a friend loves at all times, and listen to this, a brother is born for adversity. Let me tell you how you can sort out your friends. You want to know the ones that are casual, the ones that are just companions, the ones that are committed? All you have to do is go through a crisis in your life. That's all you have to do. Crisis sorts out your friends like nothing you'll ever imagine. Some of the people you thought would be aren't, and some of the people you didn't think would be are. But the Bible says that a friend, a true friend, is born for adversity. What does that mean? That's what they're there for. You may not even know that they're there hovering around the externals of your life, but when you go through a difficult time, all of a sudden they move in and you discover the love and the strength and the encouragement that such a friend brings to you. A friend loves at all times. And a brother is born for adversity. Proverbs chapter 18 and verse 24. A man who has friends must himself be friendly. Now let me just stop right there. I always hear it, well, I come to this church and I don't know anybody. Well, whose fault is that? If you don't know anybody, why don't you know anybody? Well, you say, nobody's introduced themselves to me. Well, why don't you introduce yourself to them? You know what I'm learning is that the way you make friends is you have to take some initiative. The problem with a church that's grown is that nobody knows for sure who's been here the longest. you may be afraid to go and introduce yourself to someone. I've had people come up to my wife and welcome her to Shadow Mountain. I mean, it's wonderful. But you got to take some initiative. If you want to sit back in your pew all by yourself saying that's a big church and you can't know anybody there, you can live like that if you want to. But listen to the Proverbs. If you want to have a friend, you have to show yourself friendly. You have to reach out. And shame on the one who didn't reach out to you first, but that's really not important, is it? I'm telling you, if you want to get connected in a church, if you just take a little initiative, it's the easiest thing in the world to do. But if you sit back and you say, well, I'm new and nobody has contacted me, then you will sit there for a long time because some of the people that should be contacting you probably think you should be contacting them. So what do you have to do? Let me just tell you this, and this will make it all so simple. If you want to have friendships, it's always your turn. It's always your turn. Take the initiative. Take a step. And when you take a step, you'll find that the body comes together around you. Now, does that mean we shouldn't be friendly and we shouldn't reach out to new people? No. But it means that all of us have to show ourselves friendly if we want to have friends. It's like the sowing of a seed. If you feel lonely, sow a friendship. And the friendship may not come back to you from the place where you sowed the seed, but it may come back to you from somewhere else. Whatever it is you don't have in your life, whatever it is you lack in your life, if you're lonely, be a friend to somebody and watch what God will do for you. If you want to have a friend, you got to show yourself friendly. And then the proverb ends like this. And I do not believe this was messianic, nor was it meant to refer to Jesus Christ, but the application is so critically close. The proverb says, and there is a friend who sticks closer than a brother. And how many of you know who that friend is? There's not a friend like the lowly Jesus. No, not one. No, not one. None else can heal all our soul's diseases. No, not one. Not one. Jesus knows all about our struggles. He will guide till the day is done. There's not a friend like the lowly Jesus. No, not one. No, not one. There's not an hour that he is not near us. No, not one. No, not one. No night so dark but his love can cheer us. No, not one. No, not one. Jesus knows all about our struggles. He will guide till the day is done. There's not a friend like the lowly Jesus. No, not one. And I want to ask you today, is Jesus your friend? Do you know him? You say, well, Pastor Jeremiah, everybody knows who Jesus is. No. That's a contact friend. Well, I study about him in the Bible. Oh, that's a casual friendship. I'm not talking about that. I want to know if you have a committed friendship with Jesus. Have you committed your life to him as he has committed his life to you? Are you willing to say, Lord Jesus Christ, what you've said in your word about me, I accept as true. I am a sinner without any hope, but because you came into this world to be my Savior, I can know eternal life. As you committed yourself to me on the cross, I now commit myself to you, and I accept what you did for me. Because in order for Jesus Christ to be your friend, he first of all must be your Savior. And if you don't know him as your Savior, you can't have him as your friend. I don't know about you, but the friendship I have with Jesus is the most wonderful thing in all the world to me. I say this with deference to a warm and loving relationship with my wife and my family. But my friends, there are times when you just got to get alone with your friend, the Lord Jesus, and pour your heart out to him because you know that no one else can comprehend, no one else can know. I don't know how I'd get through a day without my friendship with the Lord. And those of you who know him know what I'm talking about, and I want you all to have him as your friend. So if you've never known Jesus Christ as your Savior and your friend, why don't you take that step and show yourself friendly today and invite him into your life?
14: Amen. Hey, friends, I want to tell you there is no one who can help you and will be with you like the Lord Jesus Christ. He is your Savior, first of all. That's where it starts. You have to ask him to forgive your sin, give you the gift of eternal life, and he will do that. But then he becomes more than your Savior. He's your friend. And there's not a friend like the Lord Jesus Christ. He will be with you every day, every way, wherever you need him. He's just a prayer away. And I want you to know Jesus Christ, first of all, as your Savior. and then to understand how wonderful it is to have him as your friend. If you've never received him, do it today. While you're thinking about it, while it's still in your mind, while it's present in front of your options for the day, make sure you do the right thing and get Jesus Christ in your life. Please join us tomorrow as we continue our discussion from Proverbs, and we're going to talk about the Proverbs of prayer tomorrow. So you want to be sure and join us then. I'll see you next time.
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21: When George Washington accepted command of the Continental Army, Americans were fighting a king and determined not to replace one form of unchecked power with another. Washington understood the difference between authority and ownership. In 1775, he declared, "When we assume the soldier, we do not lay aside the citizen." Even as commander of America's army, Washington remembered that he remained one of the people and that the power entrusted to him was never his to keep. He did not fight to rule America. He fought so Americans could govern themselves. Washington's example gave the young nation something more than victory. It gave America a standard for leadership. Those who hold power must remain accountable to the people they serve. Because in a free nation, leadership is not ownership. It is a duty and a trust.
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31: Would you turn, please, to Ephesians? And we are in our series on the church. And this is the second message, and the title of this one is The Head of the Church. And I want us to read, beginning in Ephesians chapter 1, beginning in verse 18 and reading through verse 23. We've talked about the church, and so Paul began by saying in verse 18, I pray that the eyes of your heart may be enlightened so that you may know what is the hope of his calling, what are the riches of the glory of his inheritance in the saints, and what is the surpassing greatness of his power toward us who believe. These are in accordance with the working of the strength of his might, which he brought about in Christ when he raised him from the dead, seated him at his right hand in the heavenly places, far above all rule and authority and power and dominion, and every name that is named, not only in this age, but also in the one to come. And he put or placed all things in subjection under his feet, and gave him as head over all things to the church, which is his body, the fullness of him who fills all in all. Now I want us to look for just a moment at what he says here concerning this matter of the head of the church. Because as you and I look at ourselves, when we talk about our part of the church, that is, here we are, branches on the vine, the bride of the Lord Jesus Christ. We are the stones upon which he's building. What we have to ask is this. Whoever the head is, that means that you and I are to be submissive and in subjection to the head, whoever he might be. And he says here that Jesus Christ is the head of the church. He states here in this first chapter that God the Father raised him from the dead, seated him at his right hand in the heavenly places, far above all rule and authority and powers and dominions, and every name is beneath his name, and everything is beneath him. You recall in Colossians chapter 1, when he spoke of the creation. He says that Jesus Christ has created all things for himself. He's the head of all things. He's above all things. He takes preeminence over everything that is presently in existence. That is including the church. So what I want us to look at for just a few moments is this, and that is, what is implied in saying that Jesus Christ is the head of the church? What does that really mean? All right, let's look at several things here. First of all, it means that he is the sovereign authority over the body of Christ. That is, all of us who live in this earth, who are indwelt by the Holy Spirit, we are a part of the body of Christ. He says that he is the sovereign authority over the entire body. Now, what does that mean when he says he's the sovereign authority over the church? It means that he has absolute and final control and authority over the whole body of Christ. So when we look at the Lord Jesus Christ according to the scriptures, we find back in Colossians, the Bible says that he created all things and all things were created by him and for him, that he's above all principalities and thrones and authorities. All things are under him and beneath him, and he is also head of the body of the church. He's the beginning, the firstborn from the dead, so that he himself might come to have first place in everything. For it was the Father's good pleasure for all the fullness to dwell in him. That is, God the Father took pleasure in setting Jesus Christ as the head of the church, the authority over the body, over the temple, over the bride, over the branches. Now, with that in mind, when a person joins a fellowship, that is a local body, having been saved by God's grace, baptized by the Holy Spirit into the body of Christ, they become a part of a body which is subject to the Lord Jesus Christ. He is the head of the church, the final authority in the body. So when a person says, well, I want to join the church, but I don't want to make Jesus Christ Lord of my life, my friend, that is a contradiction in terms. When you are baptized into the body of Christ and you become a part of that body, you are baptized into a body the very nature of which is to be subject to the Lord Jesus Christ. So he says here, speaking of his headship, the first implication is that he is the divine sovereign authority over all that goes on among his body and in his body. The second thing I want you to notice here is this, and that is implied here is the sacrificial love for the church by Jesus Christ, by the head. Now, when we say that Jesus Christ loves the church, what does that mean? That means he loves every single one of us who is a member of the body of Christ. So when he speaks here of being the head, of being Lord, he's speaking of headship that is motivated by what? It is headship motivated not by domineering power to execute everything that goes on, motivated by a sacrificial love. How does the Lord Jesus Christ treat you and me as members of his body? Doesn't he forgive us over and over and over again? Doesn't he express love toward us and accept us as we are and forgive us? He went to the cross and paid for our sins. He's forgiven us of our sins. He's come to live his life within us, to dwell within us. Here is a beautiful example of Christ's sacrificial love. What is he saying? That Jesus Christ, humanly speaking, has earned the right and the privilege to be the sovereign power and the head and the authority of the church because he's been willing to lay down his life for the body. So when you and I receive the Lord Jesus Christ, we come into a relationship of subjection and submission to him. Now I want you to notice another verse here in back in Ephesians chapter 1. If you'll notice in verse 21 of that passage, he says, speaking of his headship, far above all rule and authority and power and dominion and every name that is named, not only in this age, but also in the one to come. Then he says, and he has placed all things in subjection. Hupotasso in the Greek, which means it is a military term. That means to rank something beneath something else. That means that God, listen, God has looked over this whole universe. And he has evaluated everything and he has ranked every single thing in existence beneath, in position, beneath Jesus Christ.
29: So that Jesus Christ, he says, has the preeminence. He is above everything and has authority over all things, motivated by sacrificial love for you and for me. All right, the third thing I want you to notice here is this in headship. And that is that he is the sufficient supplier of his church in Colossians chapter 2. Notice, if you will, in verse 9, in position beneath Jesus Christ. So that Jesus Christ, he says, has the preeminence. He is above everything and has authority over all things, motivated by sacrificial love for you and for me. All right, the third thing I want you to notice here is this in headship. And that is that he is the sufficient supplier of his church in Colossians.

Colossians chapter 2. Notice, if you will, in verse 19. He says, "And not holding fast to the head, from whom the entire body, being supplied and held together by the joints and the ligaments, grows with a growth which is from God." Now, let me explain what he means here. That little word "supplied" is a 15-letter word in the Greek, and it is a word from which we get our word choreography. These folks who are dancing around while they're singing and so forth, you know what that means. But here's what it means. It is a word that means to equip an army. Before it goes into battle, the army is equipped. Likewise, it means those who are in war, that means they are continuously being equipped to carry out the work that they've been given. So what he's saying here is that Jesus Christ is the head of the church, from whom the entire body, not part of the body, not most of the body, but the entire body, being supplied, that is, continuing the supply of all of our needs and held together. You can go to any continent in the world. You can meet people you have never met before, don't even speak your language. When you let them know that you're a Christian and they tell you that they're a Christian, you immediately have a bond between you. What is it that draws two people who live 10,000 miles apart, do not speak the same language, do not have the same color, come from a total cultural background that is absolutely opposite from each other? What is it that binds them together, that gives them a handshake, a smile, a sense of warmth, a sense of oneness among them? What is it that binds them together? They immediately have fellowship and friendship and accept each other just the way they are. What is it that does that? There is only one thing. It isn't what you learned in school. It isn't something that you picked up here and there. It is the fact that Jesus Christ indwells your life, and it is Christ indwelling us that holds us together. What is it that holds all of us together? A common denominator, and that denominator is the person of Jesus Christ. And you see, when you meet another believer, we should never meet a stranger when we meet another believer. Why? Because he is the one, listen, that not only holds two strangers together who suddenly become friends, he is the one who holds the entire body together. If you take all the believers in all the earth and put them in one great group, you have one thing that holds them together. It is Christ living and freed and liberated in the life of every single believer. So that he is not only the head, he is the head, he is the body, he is the total summation. Because is it not true that he who is the head likewise is within every single believer, so that he by the Holy Spirit is indwelling the believer? Christ is above all things, in all things, superior and preeminent above everything. You see, here's the key. Whether you recognize Jesus Christ as Lord or not does not alter one iota the fact he is Lord. Now, whether he is Lord of your life in a practical way in your daily life depends upon your relationship to him. But he is Lord, and there is no escaping the fact of the Lordship of Jesus Christ. He says that he holds the whole body together. He says, likewise, he supplies what the body needs. Now, here's what that means. It means not only that he supplies what the whole body needs, the whole church, but he supplies what you individually need, because you and I make up the church. Now, sometimes we want to read these verses and we want to say, well, that applies to him or to her, but it doesn't apply to me. What does that verse say? The head, from whom the entire body, being supplied, held together by the joints and the ligaments, grows with a growth which is of God. So that you and I have the right to expect Almighty God to supply every single need of the big body and of his miniature bodies, as well as our own individual life. He has assumed that responsibility as the head of the church. There's a fourth thing I want you to notice here when it comes to what the lordship and the headship of Christ means in the body. And that is, it also implies the supernatural power of God in that body. You recall what Jesus said to his apostles before he ascended. He said, "All authority has been given to me from heaven." That is, in heaven and earth, he says, "I have all authority. Go ye therefore and teach all nations, baptizing them in the name of the Father and of the Son and of the Holy Ghost, teaching them to observe all the things that I've commanded you, and lo, I'm with you all the way, even to the end of this age." He said, "I'll be with you, and I am giving you divine authority to carry out the work that I have called you to."

Well, when you and I think about what authority means and what power means, look, if you will, in Ephesians chapter 3, because he says here in verse 20, "Now to him who is able to do exceeding abundantly above all that we ask or think," and that is Christ, God the Father, Christ the Holy Spirit, "unto him who is able to do exceeding abundantly above all that we ask or think, according to the power that worketh in us, to him be the glory in the church and in Christ Jesus to all generations forever and ever." Listen, what power is at work in the life of every single believer? It is the resurrection power of Jesus Christ. The resurrection power of Jesus Christ is not only available to, it already is within the body. God has indwelt within his body supernatural authority and power in order that the body may carry out the function God gave it to fulfill, which is to evangelize, to missionize this whole world. So that when he says he's Lord, the Bible says he has a right to be Lord. God the Father arranged that he would be Lord. His sacrificial death gives him the right to be Lord, that he will supply all that we need, living within us. But not only that, he says that his supernatural power is released. Listen, when Jesus Christ rose from the dead, he said to those apostles, he says, "I will come back to be with you through the power of the Holy Spirit," releasing in the church, in the body, what? Releasing the same supernatural power that Jesus had, having been raised from the dead. So that the body of Jesus Christ, the church today, has one head. His name is Jesus Christ. That head, listen, has delegated his divine supernatural authority to the body. So that you and I, as we exercise the spiritual gifts that God has given us, as we fulfill the mission that God has given us, we have the right to expect the supernatural power of God to be exercised through our life on a daily basis. Jesus Christ is the head of the church. He is the head of the body. He is the life of the body indwelling us. He's the power of the body, the motivation of the body, the love of the body. Jesus Christ is everything the body needs for the body to fulfill God's original purpose for it. So, whatever is true of the body is true of you as an individual, indwelt by, filled by, encompassed by, covered by the presence of Jesus Christ through the power of the Holy Spirit. So, when we come to look at the head of the church, we say that Jesus Christ is the head of the church, or the other word used 7,300 and some times in the Bible is the word Lord. Headship means lordship. And wherein, listen, wherein a group of people, a local body of people, wherein those people are submissive to, have subjected themselves to the Lord Jesus Christ, and doing that by saying, "Lord, what do you want us to do as a church? We want to follow the principles of Scripture. We want to be obedient to you, Lord. Whatever the Bible says, that's what we want to do. We want to make our decisions in this body based on the Word of God. We want to follow the pathway that this book has given. We want to live in submission and in subjection to Jesus Christ. His Word is the final authority in our life." The local body that has submitted itself to the final authority of the Word of God, which is the Word of Christ, that body is in subjection to Jesus Christ, is Lord over that body. The only way for that to happen is for a large number of people in that fellowship to personally acknowledge and live in subjection to Jesus Christ as Lord and Master of their life. And you see, one of the problems today, there's lots of confusion in the church. One of the reasons for that confusion is that oftentimes they make decisions based on other things than the Word of God. You'll recall what Jesus said. He said, "Why do you call me Lord, Lord, and do not what I tell you?" Listen, Jesus Christ is Lord in your life when you know what God tells you to do and you don't hesitate to hem-haw around about and argue with him about it and debate with him. You just go ahead and do what he tells you to do. Then Christ is Lord in your life. Listen, if he is the head
And if I recognize and acknowledge him as the head, what am I going to do? I'm going to submit to him as the head of my life personally. I want to be a member of a group of people who are in the process of growing, as we all are, growing in submission to Jesus Christ and one another. Now, I cannot tell you whether Jesus Christ is Lord of your life or not, but I can tell you this. If you're one of those persons who's never given your life to Jesus Christ, he's not Lord in your life personally. He's Lord over your life, but he's not Lord in your life. If you are saved and you know that you're

0: is an exception, not the rule, then you can say, Jesus Christ is Lord of my life. But if you are saved, my friend, listen. You need to get involved in the body of Christ, submissive to Him and the authorities that God has placed in that church, in order that you may do exactly what He says, that you may be supplied and that you may be growing in your Christian life. A rebellious heart is not a growing heart. And I want to ask you to give your life, your soul, your spirit, and all that you are to Jesus Christ, not only as your Savior, but Lord and Master of your life.
1: 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One day opposition to Christ will cease. A reminder is coming up in today's moment with Charles Stanley.
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1: 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How do you have a New Testament church? Here's a simple answer in a moment with Charles Stanley.
0: Jesus Christ is Lord in the church, where the priority of their concern is, what does the Lord Jesus Christ want us to do? What is it that pleases Him? Whatever pleases Him, that is what we will do, whether anybody likes it or not. That's the only way to have a New Testament church. Recognition of the headship of Christ, submission to that headship, and obedience to Him without arguing and fussing and carrying on and manipulating God to fit our goal or our particular perspective. He says Jesus Christ is the head of the church, and He says one day, whether you recognize it or not, that every single knee, brother, I can think of some folks who think they're going to have a hard time getting down, but every knee is going to bow quickly in the judgment to confess that Jesus Christ is Lord. And listen, He says even the wicked, diabolical unbelievers are going to have to confess that Jesus Christ is Lord. And what is that going to do? It is going to glorify God the Father.
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0: 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You know, you are invited to a call to revival as the church, asking you to pray for revival in America. Dr. Michael Youssef has started a movement throughout the United States called Awake America, and he is bringing that movement to Houston Saturday, September the 19th, at the Smart Financial Center in Sugarland. 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We'll have Chris Tomlin there, award-winning, Grammy-winning artist Chris Tomlin, leading us in worship and prayer. So many people coming together to pray for revival in the United States. So come as the church, as the body of Christ, be a part of Awake Houston. Don't miss it. 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
10: When George Washington accepted command of the Continental Army, Americans were fighting a king and determined not to replace one form of unchecked power with another. Washington understood the difference between authority and ownership. In 1775, he declared, "When we assume the soldier, we do not lay aside the citizen." Even as commander of America's army, Washington remembered that he remained one of the people, and that the power entrusted to him was never his to keep. He did not fight to rule America. He fought so Americans could govern themselves. Washington's example gave the young nation something more than victory. It gave America a standard for leadership. Those who hold power must remain accountable to the people they serve, because in a free nation, leadership is not ownership. It is a duty and a trust.
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11: This is the Hour of Truth broadcast with Apostle Wendell Archie. The message of today is titled, The Redeemer and Christ, Part 2. Now here's Apostle Wendell Archie.
12: I'm going to go to Ephesians 2. Let's read Ephesians 2 and 18.
13: For through him we both have access by one Spirit unto the Father.
12: Hold it. Now when it says through Jesus Christ, it's talking about Jews and Gentiles and whites and blacks and Hispanics and Asians and Africans and Australians. Everybody, through him, we all have access to the Father. You can't get there by calling on Mohammed. Mohammed didn't lay down his life to redeem you from your sinful life. You can't get through. You can call Mohammed, and he may have been a good prophet. I don't have nothing against Mohammed. But Mohammed, you can find his grave still where he's buried, and his bones are in there. But you can't find Jesus in the grave. They went there and they didn't find even bones there. He got completely up. Even though they killed him, he got up. That's the one that can save your soul. I can only tell you about him. I can tell you his words. I can teach you what he said. I can live the life he told me to live, and you follow my lifestyle as it follows what he taught. But I can't save you. Jesus told his Father in 17th chapter of John. Write that down where you can go to it. 17th chapter of John, Jesus said, Father, I pray for them. Talking about his 12 disciples. Now he said, they are not of the world, even as I'm not of the world. He said, sanctify them through your truth. He said, your word is truth. Now, he's telling them, the Father, to sanctify his 12 disciples through the word of God. Sanctification is not dancing and jumping up and down playing the tambourine. Hallelujah. Hey, that ain't sanctified. Until you keep the word of God, separates your old ways of doing things and devotes you to a new way of doing it by what the word says. That's how you become sanctified. And brother, don't look at how bad you are and you've been. God knows how to save those that are far off. I've seen him save those that are homosexuals. I've seen him save those that are lesbian. I mean, put it completely down. I've seen him save people that were murderers and killers. And God can save you if you learn to call on him. Now, through him, we both have access by one Spirit unto the Father. Now, therefore, you are no more strangers. If anybody treating folks as strangers and calling them all type of aliens and everything, you don't call God's people strangers and foreigners, but fellow citizens with the saints. God made sure that all of his people be fellow citizens. You don't look at a man that's trying to get over here and call him an alien. An alien? That's supposed to mean he's from some space or something. He might be an immigrant, and immigration is not something that just started. So I got to teach you this because I got to keep your mind right. God said, be careful how you entertain strangers. But some have entertained angels and was unaware at the time. You don't know if that might be an angel coming up here looking like an Hispanic. Well, you said, well, man, I don't know, man. They're coming over here taking my job. Listen, the whole earth is Lord. The Bible said the earth is the Lord and the fullness of it. If you got some beans, God wants you to give it to somebody that don't have no beans. You got whatever you got. If you got, the Bible says, he that has meat, let him do likewise. We know all men come from God, and they are potentially God's children. We can get the word to them, and God cares for them while they are lost. He said he reigns on the just and the unjust. You can't tell me there was a don't just so let them just get them. They were in the game. I don't care. My job is to get them out the game. It's to show them another lifestyle that God will take care of him. My Bible tells me that if you seek the kingdom of God and his righteousness, if you go after that, said everything you need will be added to you. So when I see a stranger, you know what God said? He's told the people in olden time, he said, when you go out there and reap your harvest, he said, don't go back and glean it. He said, leave it out there for the stranger, for the fatherless, for the widow. So people, when they got their food, they reaped their harvest, they couldn't go back. A stranger had the liberty to go and eat your food. A widow had the liberty to go eat your food. I'm talking about God's way. I know you don't hear today, but I got to teach you God's way. God's way. There's a scripture that says, when you want to know how to please God, there's a scripture that says, hear, O Israel, the Lord your God is one Lord, and you shall love him with all your heart, with all your soul, with all your strength, and with all your mind. That means you don't, when you're living with all your strength, that means you'll go to street meeting for it. That means you'll use your muscles what God tells you to do. That's your strength. Get up in the morning and pray. That's your strength. And he said, the second commandment is like unto the first. And he said, on these two hang all the law and the prophets. The second commandment was, love your neighbor as yourself. When you see somebody hurting, it does not matter what they are, who they look like, whether they're old or young, whether they're black or white or Hispanic or what they are, it doesn't matter. God has given you commandment to love your neighbor as yourself. But what if that was your mother trying to feed you? Would you want the nation to put barbed wire to cut them out? If your mother didn't have a job, your daddy didn't, would you want them to go to jail when you had to be separated from you? It don't take much for us to know what's right or wrong when we know if we was in that predicament, and everyone that is doing it, if they get in that predicament, they wouldn't want what they're doing to others to happen to them. So when you start serving God right, whatever you give to another person or do to another, you would look and say, if I was there, this is the way I would want to be treated. And that's the way you ought to treat them. You got to get through the gates. That's the reason why I'm talking about the gates. I'm going to go directly to it right here. He said,
13: for through him we both have access by one Spirit unto the Father. Now therefore, ye are no more strangers and foreigners, but fellow citizens with the saints and of the household of God.
12: Every one of us that serve God, we are of God's household now. We don't.
13: And are built up upon the foundation of the apostles and prophets, Jesus Christ himself being the chief cornerstone.
12: Today I will show you how we are built upon the foundation of the apostles and prophets, and Jesus himself being the main cornerstone. You can't even, we can do nothing, them prophets can't do nothing without him. And I will show you what it says. We're built up, framed together. Read on again.
13: In whom all the building fitly framed together groweth unto an holy temple in the Lord, in whom ye also are builded together for an habitation of God through the Spirit.
12: Now, this man wouldn't be speaking about how we're supposed to be together. We can't even get Democrats and Republicans to agree to open up the government. Now, I'm not trying to side with anything. I'm just talking about being right. Now, the Congress got their checks still coming. And now they decide we're going to pay the army men. That's respect the person. Because everybody that worked need their money like the army men do. Hallelujah. Everybody needs their money. But, you know, we don't watch ourselves. We don't let men deceive us. Let me tell you something. We have to watch ourselves. Okay, he said, we are building together for the habitation of God through the Spirit. We are built together. God has planned to dwell among us by the Spirit. Now, the Bible speaks of it as being, we must go through the gates. That's what I had you to read it first. Go through the gates. All right, I want you to put that gate up there for him. But that gate, you see, I wrote it. I put on the pillows, I put the name Jesus. Because the gate can't pivot except it have a pole to hold it. It's a cornerstone. That is called a cornerstone. And if you notice, that cornerstone is holding the gate and the fence. The fence is really how God wants us to be so tight and knitted together, we become as a fit. Now, for me to go through that gate, I'm going to have to be able to fulfill what this. Now, the Bible said the gates, the 12 gates that have the name of the 12 apostles. I could have gotten things that the 12 apostles preached, but I just got a few of them because I believe a few of them is good enough for you. If you got all 12 of them, you'd really be something. Now, here we are. We're going to John 17, in verse 20.
13: Neither pray I for these alone, but for them also which shall believe on me through their word.
12: Now, here's Jesus praying in John 17. He said he wasn't just praying for the 12 apostles, but he was praying also for those that believe on Jesus through their words. Their words. So their words is words we got to take as we take the words of Christ. Their words. Many of us don't want to hear their words. But we that believe on him should believe on him. Not only what he said, but what they said about him. Now in that gate, if you notice, John said here in Revelation, one of those gates it says, blessed are they that do his commandment.
13: That they may have right to the tree of life and may enter in through the gates into the city.
12: Now, I put that gate up there because Peter, John, is connected to Jesus. Jesus is the chief cornerstone. But those 12 gates, they have the 12 name of the apostles written on it. Now, John had a gate. And John had wrote it. What you would be saved by is believing what John said. And John 20, in Revelation 22, and verse 14, he wrote the book of Revelation. And this is what John wrote for us to know the people that are blessed. You go around talking about you blessed, you blessed, you blessed. I'm blessed, you have a blessed day. Blessed, blessed. This is a blessed. Blessed are they.
13: Blessed are they that do his commandments.
12: Now, you got to do what he said. Blessed are they that do his commandment. Read on.
13: That they may have right to the tree of life.
12: Now, the tree of life is inside of this city. The tree of life is inside of this city. You can't get in there to that tree of life except you first go through the gate. Now, he said, if you're going to go through the gate, you got to do his commandments. Then that gives you a tree of life. Then it said, without, read on what it
13: and
12: said.
13: And may enter through the gates into the city.
12: Entering through the gate unto the city. Okay, now I want to show you something. Let's go to Revelation here today. I want to get God's people where they are sold out to the word. Now, here's a place, it said. Let's go to verse number 9.
13: Revelation 21.
12: Yeah.
13: Verse 9.
12: Yeah, let's go to verse 9.
13: And there came unto me one of the seven angels, which had the seven vials full of the seven last plagues, and talked with me, saying, come hither, I will show thee the bride, the Lamb's wife.
12: Now here, we all know, we hear us talk about we're the bride of Christ. Here's John said, come here, I'm going to show you the bride. He tells John that, I'm going to show you the bride, the Lamb's wife. And look what he did. We don't.
13: And he carried me away in the spirit.
12: Now I want to stop right there for a minute. This is a spiritual instruction. So he said he carried him away in the spirit so he can really show him the Lamb's wife. Go ahead.
13: To a great and high mountain, and showed me the great city, the holy Jerusalem, descending out of heaven from God.
12: Now, the holy Jerusalem, it's not over there in the Middle East. The holy Jerusalem is not in Israel over there. It's descending out of heaven. Now, reason why I want to get with that passage so much, the holy Jerusalem comes out of heaven. I want to show you something. Now, in order for you to get there, you got to fulfill those scriptures that was written. Then when you start to fulfill those scriptures, you're starting to open the gates. Now, open the gate. This is what you do when you open the gate. It's 12 gates. You're going to face on Peter. You got to face on Peter. Now, if you don't face, be willing. I don't want to hear what Peter said. I hear what John. No, you got to hear Peter. Because you can't just go through one gate. It's 12 gates to the city. And 12 foundations to the city. And you're going to go to Peter's gate. And look what Peter going to tell you. You got to be able to dial this number up. This is what Peter said.
13: Seeing ye have purified your souls and obeying the truth through the Spirit unto unfeigned love of the brethren, see that ye love one another with a pure heart fervently.
12: Now here's Peter saying, you have purified yourself through the process of obeying the truth of God's word. That's how you get all this stuff out of here that ain't right. You make up your mind, you're going to obey God's word. Now you're purifying your soul. What did he say on that other one? Peter said, now once you start to Acts chapter 2.
13: Then Peter said unto them, repent and be baptized, every one of you, in the name of Jesus Christ for the remission of sins, and ye shall receive the gift of the Holy Ghost.
12: Peter is telling you, you want to get into heaven? You got to go through the gate? He said in this book, he said, repent. Meaning turn around from the way you've been living. That means you got to get away from some friends. I had to leave my friends alone. They had too much influence over me. Even when they couldn't influence me to go and do wrong with some woman or drink, they'd do something to make me mad, want to hit them. Either way, I was going to mess up. So you had to get out from among them, the Bible said. Come out from among them and be separate, said the Lord. Many people go in and tell them, my mama, the preacher told me to leave you. I ain't told you to leave your mama. I told you to leave your daddy. I'm telling you, a lifestyle that you've chose to live, buddies that you're with. You don't go out there with them at the club and try to preach to the club. I tell my brethren, they don't go to the club and preach at the club. You're going to find them same club people walking down the street. Preach to them then. Preach to them on the job. Preach to them when you see them in Walmart. You don't go to them while it's pumping their pills and everything and try to embarrass them. Just let them go and do that. But you're going to see those same people. They're going to walk away. You'll get a chance to see them. You'll get a chance to get to them. Jesus made an atonement for my sins. But for me to become a good husband, I had to purify the way I did things by the word of God. Because I was looking at me, myself, and I, and Mary. I had to stop looking at me, myself, and I. I had to bring my wife into the equation. Whenever I'm doing something, how's it going, what is it going to do for her? When I went places or did things, I stopped being as selfish. I started looking out for the other, and it started cleaning me through the exercise of obeying God's word. Through that process of exercising his word, it made me a different person. John said, blessed are they that do his commandments. Now here's another one. We're going to go and read what Peter's saying. Since you purified your souls in obeying the truth, see that you love one another with a pure heart fervently. That's Peter said, you're going to purify your heart in obeying the truth. You got to love one another with your pure heart fervently. Now, after you done what Peter said, I'm going to show you what James said about it. James said something. He said, if you have respect to a person, you commit sin. Now they're getting on your prejudice. Getting on you, getting folks where you like people better than some people, better than you like other people. Here, you got to go through those gates. You can't get there and bounce back and figure you're going to get to the tree of life. You're not going to get there. I'm going to go back to Revelation. And I'm going to go to Revelation, verse 10 and 11.
13: Verse 10.
12: Now he's showing the Lamb's wife.
13: And he carried me away in the spirit to a great and high mountain and showed me that great city, the holy Jerusalem, descending out of heaven from
12: now,
13: God.
12: Why is the new city coming out of heaven? I want to share with you why I am not from this earth. Let me show you what Jesus said. That's in John's Gospel, chapter 3. Let's go over to it. I know that that's hard for you to get. What do you mean you're not from here? I'm going to show you what I'm talking about. Oh, all my physical is from here. I was born in Huntsville, Texas, right up the street. But here it is, John chapter 3. We're gonna begin reading here, verse 13.
13: And no man hath ascended up to heaven, but he that came down from heaven.
12: Now, here's the scripture telling you that Lamb's wife, she's coming down from heaven. Now Jesus is saying, you can't get to heaven except you come from heaven. Wow, now you're listening to me now. In order for you to get up to heaven, you got to come from heaven. But here, let me read this again.
13: And no man hath ascended up to heaven, but he that came down from heaven, even the Son of Man, which is in heaven.
12: Now we know that we find that there were elders that went before us, and they were sons of men. They're in heaven there. But in order for them to get there, they had to come from there. I remember telling two preachers that, and they told me, I don't know what you're talking about, but I believe in Romans 10 and 9. Confess with your mouth the Lord Jesus, and believe that you raise him from the dead, you'll be saved. I said, that's true, I believe that too. See, but the problem with people, they only believe certain portions of the Bible. I believe it all. That scripture told you, if you confess him as your Lord in your heart and believe in your heart that God raised him from the dead, you shall be saved. I turned around and asked that preacher, I said, okay. I said, that's right. I said, but what is Lord? You confessed him as Lord. What does that mean? When you confess him as Lord, he is the boss of you. Everything you're doing is what he told you to do. Everything he said don't do, you don't do. He's your Lord. If you really from your heart, the Bible says a man believes from his heart unto righteousness. When you believe in your heart, you'll start doing what is right. Because he's now your Lord. He's the boss. You know what Lord is. You heard of landlord, haven't you? Landlord means it's the owner of the land. If he's a spiritual lord of your life, that means you ain't sleeping around with somebody because he tell you don't do that. That means you ain't getting high because he said wine is a mocker. Strong drinks are raging. And if you deceive thereby, you're not wise. That is if you got him for your Lord. Jesus said these words, why do you call me Lord and won't do what I say?
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0: 5 minutes now away from 10 o'clock. 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
20: Shalom, beloved. 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A really beautiful text in Scripture from the Torah is Exodus 33:12, where the Lord says to Moshe, to Moses, I have known you by name, and you also have found favor in my sight. So here's the question. How would it change us if you and I really fully understood that God knows us by name and His favor is upon us? Well, you know what? God does know you and I by name, and His favor is upon us. That's why we've turned our eyes towards Jesus, because He called us to Himself by His Spirit. Beloved, God knows you and loves you more than you know.
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0: Imagine being in the woods and you're all alone and there's no moon, just shadows everywhere you look. And it's totally dark. The night is filled with strange, unsettling sounds. You've got no light, no map, no trails to follow, and you are lost. Well, I'm John Fuller, and today on Focus on the Family with Jim Daly, we're going to hear about the difficult journey that many married couples face when they have a child with special needs. It's a lot like being lost and alone in the woods. But we have good news for you, a message of hope and help, and we're so glad you've joined us.
1: John, that's a great way to describe it. I don't think I need to say much more. I'm looking forward to the discussion. It's not a light-hearted discussion. I mean, when you get married, you say the I do's. Of course, we have the wonderful vows that we give each other, you know, for better or worse, for richer or poor, in sickness or in health. And then things begin to happen. You know, you stand at the altar that day and nothing can conquer the two of you. You're going for it. You have your dreams and this is what life is going to look like. And it begins to unfold. And as any mature person knows who's been married for a while, it doesn't unfold the way you envision it in those early days. Mm-hmm. There's different things that happen. And one of the things that can happen is when you have a child with special needs. There are many people that experience this, and we want to encourage you and help you do the best job you can do, especially as believers in Christ, and to be able to honor that life that God has placed in your care. Mm-hmm. And it's a big challenge, and people, it's a burden too, but can we find the joy in the journey?
0: Yeah.
1: And we're going to talk about that today.
0: And we're going to talk specifically about marriage. And you know, Jim, as you know, for 20 years now, we've had a special needs journey that has required hundreds, actually thousands of hours of meetings and appointments and therapists in the home to do, you know, occupational and physical therapy and paperwork. Oh my goodness, we have boxes of paperwork. All of that is just kind of under the surface of normal life. Mm-hmm. And so what we find is that we're exhausted and emotionally just, it's very difficult to come together. And so there have been times we've been pretty empty as a couple, which is why I'm glad we have our guests here today, because they're really dialed into this topic. Dr. Todd and Kristen Evans join us, and they're authors and speakers and entrepreneurs, and they're parents who are passionate about helping other parents who have special needs kids. And Todd and Kristen have a book that really forms the basis for our conversation today, How to Build a Thriving Marriage as You Care for Children with Disabilities. They also have a website that's very helpful, disabilityparenting.com.
1: And let me say this, we're going to say it a couple of times, John. If you are in this situation or know somebody in this situation, let's get this content to you, and we'll talk about that throughout the program today. Mm-hmm. Let me say welcome to both of you. It's good to have you here.
2: Thank you so much, Jim. We're excited to be here.
1: You describe in the book, and this is the opening, which was so cleverly done by the team, but you describe this moment as a survival internship, I think you're doing in grad school. Did you do this together?
3: Yes.
1: Yeah, great.
3: We did it together.
1: It sounds like something every married couple should do.
2: It was a test on our marriage.
1: This should be our marriage counseling effort.
2: But describe what
1: happened and why you apply it to this parenting moment that you guys experienced, and we'll get into more of the details of that, but what was this outdoors adventure all about?
2: Well, it was part of the first thing you do in this graduate year-long internship, and we were with a group of eight other people, but I think every couple thinking about getting married should do this, actually. Mm-hmm. because it was a test on our marriage. And basically, we were dropped out in the middle of the wilderness with a topographical map, not a trail map, a compass, and anything else? Basic supplies.
3: We knew they were going to take us at some point. So they had us pack bags and all that.
2: Drop us off in the middle of the night.
1: But pretty light. And
3: I mean, a full backpacking.
2: Okay. For 14 days.
1: So we 14
2: days. 14
1: okay.
2: days.
1: So
2: 14
1: days. Some kind of
4: reality TV show like this,
1: right? Survival, whatever. So, okay. Yeah. So tell me about the experience.
3: So, yeah. So they just dropped us off in the middle of the wilderness. So we had to kind of find our bearings, figure out where we were on the map. We argued a lot as a group, as a couple as well, and trying to figure it out. No, we should go this way. No, the river is showing us this, you know, and let's climb a tree and see what's over there. And, you know,
2: we wandered in the same circle for a whole day.
3: Yeah.
1: Wow.
2: Ended up without water one night. Mm-hmm. It was really fun.
1: Yeah. But it gave you some insights into communication, I'm sure, and
2: working together.
1: You're saying at one point you were lost. I mean, that kind of summarizes the comparison, I think. Parenting with special needs kids, you're not expecting us, you're kind of lost in an emotional fog, a spiritual fog. Describe that comparison now.
2: Well, you just feel stressed, you know, fear and anxiety starts, you know, we didn't find that the water that, you know, one night, and you're like, are we ever going to get out of here? Are we? And then you quickly learn, and similar to parenting a child with special needs, you have to quickly learn advanced skills, wilderness survival skills. Mm. You're isolated out there.
3: The consequences of your choices are so much more impactful on your life that, you know, if you're out in the wilderness, you know, there's no water hose. There's no where to go get water. If you don't have water and you're not prepared right, you're going to suffer and right. potentially, you know, end up in a terrible place. And the same kind of thing with our family. The consequences of not being able to take care of our child literally every day was life or death decisions and how we chose to care for her and for what we did and had choices that we made. And that level of impact, that's stressful. It wears on you.
1: You know, and I think for those of us that haven't experienced that, it's hard to imagine what that would feel like, where you've got that constant pressure that you could lose your child if you're not hyper-vigilant. And to be hyper-vigilant all the time wears you down in so many ways, relationally with each other and just running a business. I mean, Todd, I can't believe that you were running businesses at this time too, trying to keep that all moving. Your first date night, though, had some issues related to it. Am I right?
2: We didn't want to be in the same room with each other.
1: Oh, well, that's an issue.
2: That point. Let alone the same car. Or
1: describe that. Okay, so why? I mean, here you guys are, you're in the fight of your life trying to get it together. Some people are thinking you're back to back, you're bound by your marriage covenant. You guys are Christian believers, and you couldn't do a date night with each other.
3: That what you describe is really true. The first 3 or 4 months, we had back to back. We had each other
2: together.
3: We started grieving together the initial loss, but then as time grew on, this is a year and a half into our daughter being born. After at this point, we had the first date night. By that time, we had almost drifted apart. Our grief journeys were different. Our needs were different, our focuses. I became very fixated on just survival of the family and finances. She was still caught up in a lot of the emotions and the grief and
2: trauma
3: of it all. So at this point, we weren't really together as a couple. We were functioning as caregiving parents that were partners.
2: Business partners.
1: Your daughter's ailments, her difficulties, just to give a picture for the audience, because we haven't really touched on that. Mm-hmm. So what were you dealing with day to day, and describe that stress that it added to you?
2: She came home from the NICU after 3 months on 4 machines, and it was 24 hours taking care of her before we finally got nursing help. And she would go into medical emergencies in an instant and have to, you know, go back to the hospital. Sometimes I ended up, you know, at a hospital 4 hours away. And so he's, you know, trying to work. And so we're separated. And then that chronic stress, you know, like you mentioned, that begins to impact the marriage.
1: And these were,
2: so
1: I mean,
2: many
1: she
2: ways.
1: Had difficulties with just about every organ.
3: Mm-hmm. Yeah, breathing. So we had a breathing
2: feeding
3: machine, oxygen,
2: tube.
3: The feeding tube.
1: Yeah.
2: Heart rate.
3: We had a little NICU bed I built that was at the foot of our bed. So it was 24 hours. We couldn't
2: looking
3: go away from our
2: machines,
3: room.
2: Looking at the machines, the heart rate.
1: The beeper goes off.
2: Yeah.
3: The beep's going
1: 2
3: off.
1: 2 in the morning.
3: You had to wake up every 2 hours
2: oxygen.
3: To change her formula and things. So very little sleep.
1: Let me take us back to date night. You don't want to be in the room together. Describe emotionally where you guys were at, that's where the stress was coming out. I mean, all of us in marriage, we have things that happen. It may not be this circumstance, but something will happen where there's stress, a loss of life in the family. Something is introduced into the marriage relationship that creates this stress. And so often, the way we deal with that, I think, correct me if I'm wrong, but I think the way we deal with it is we feel safe with our partner. And so that stress comes at you, the spouse. And that's the way the other spouse is dealing with it. It's not helpful, obviously, and it's hurtful and all those things. But just describe that in your own personal way, how that played out to where you didn't want to be in the room together.
2: I would say very, very deep hurt and mistrust.
3: Yeah, she was looking to me for help and emotional support. I was at my emotional threshold. I could not take anymore. So it was kind of like I had my shield up, just blocking everything she threw at me for emotional support and said, I can't deal with this.
2: Get over it.
3: Deal with it on your own.
1: Can I ask you as gently as possible, though? I think for men, we don't know where to go. And we want to be someone who can solve this for our wives. Mm-hmm. And we don't have the answer. And we do not do well when we don't have answers.
3: Absolutely.
1: It's the way we're wired. Mm-hmm. So we tend to pull back, to withdraw. Is that what you did?
3: It withdraw into work, into caring for the family, looking over the finances, the day-to-day medical stuff. You know, that was all I had. You know, it was the last bit of energy. No energy left over to care for my wife. And so that built up resentment and hurt for her.
2: But I, in the beginning, came to him and would say, I'm just having a hard time. And depression, you know, I'm having postpartum depression. He's like, oh, you don't need help. And then I'd say, you know, it was a really sad day at the, I did most of the doctor's appointments where I got devastating news, you know, and I would come home and say, the doctors just, they said she'd never walk, never talk, never get off the feeding tube. And
1: so you're taking all this initial emotional
2: trauma, the grief and the trauma and the daily. And he said, okay, I've had a really stressful day. What do I need to do? Does she need medicines? Solution focused.
1: Right.
2: Never heard me say, I am sad. I am struggling. And he's like, we gotta move on.
1: Yeah.
2: I felt so invalidated. Probably invalidated is the word that the hurt.
1: So that first date night you guys were doing to try to get healthier, did you end in a better place, or was it the second date night? How did your date night experience go from there on out?
2: I'm talking too much.
1: No, I mean, this is good. I appreciate it. Man, people are going, you're really digging in here, Jim. But this is for all of us.
3: Right.
2: We want people to know.
1: Yeah, and if I you're so appreciate that.
2: I'd be surprised if couples weren't struggling, honestly. Oh, and we can feel so alone
3: even
2: in
3: without
2: that.
3: Children with disabilities.
2: Yes.
1: It's obviously such a hard journey. You stayed married. So I'm just, that's the question before we go to break here. Just, you know, when did you see that change in your heart when you said, I'm looking forward to date night this week?
3: It's probably the third or fourth date night, I guess. I can't remember exactly which one. But we said, let's go do something together. And
2: we just drove.
3: And said, let's just drive, see where we end up.
1: Right.
3: Let's just drive. And she was kind of like, I don't really want to. And I was like, no, let's just go. And let's, you know, see where we end up. So we started driving, heading out, and ended up at a lake in our area that we were at, about 25 minutes away or so. And just got out, you know, water and nature have always been a big part of us and in our time together. And just stood there on the dock, just looking out over the water. Just that reflective moment a little bit, and just started talking. And
1: wow, that's a pretty picture, though.
2: And, yeah, we actually talked.
3: And that was the first time in a long time we'd really taken the space and the time to talk and look at it. And, and you know, you said, you know, you put your words.
2: I don't want to be married to you anymore. I was that hurt.
1: Mm. Wow.
0: Yeah, this is Focus on the Family with Jim Daly, and our guests today are Kristen and Todd Evans, and they're being very candid about the challenges in their marriage and kind of the emptiness and the aloneness they felt. 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
1: Kristen, that is a serious thing to say to your husband. I don't want to be married to you anymore. I mean, that would catch my attention. What was the next thing that happened? Todd, how did you respond to that?
3: Well, I mean, it's somewhat kind of already knew that she had those feelings because there's been the distance between us for months and months now. So it was kind of crushing to hear, you know, the person you love say those kind of words to you.
1: Did you hear it as a cry for help or a verdict from a judge?
3: I wouldn't say necessarily either one of those. It was more of, I have to do something. Again, somewhat, it wasn't really the solutions focus of men like you were talking about earlier. This was, I hear her deep soul. I hear her calling out, saying this, and I've got to do something different. I want something to be different. And this has to be the moment that things change and change directions tremendously. And so I just had to look at her and say, Kristen, I'm not going to give up on us. I haven't given up on us. I want to be married to you and we can do this. Let's try to make this work.
1: And Kristen, I mean, in that moment, how did you feel? Was that enough? Obviously, you're here, so we know the rest of the story, as Paul Harvey would say. But in that moment, there was no concreteness. Mm-hmm. There was nothing guaranteed, obviously. So when Todd expressed that, how did your heart feel?
2: I felt heard for the first time in a very long time. And I was amazed that he was going back to our wedding vows. And he said, I don't know how we're going to do this with God, who, you know, was holding us together with that third strand, even though, you know, there's no way we could have kept ourselves together at our marriage at that point. And I felt like after all we've done, we've hurt each other, all we've gone through, all we're going through, we don't even know how we're going to survive, you know, my mental health, our daughter's life, our marriage. And he's saying, I'm not giving up on us. I hear you. He didn't say, I hear you. That
1: but
2: came
1: you
2: later.
1: Felt it.
2: I felt it.
1: Yeah.
2: And that recommitment of knowing what our vows meant now, knowing what faithfulness meant, that was the turning point.
1: Which was, the way I read it, you know, a good foundation, because it didn't just get better. Mm-hmm. I mean, that's part of it. And Kristen, you mentioned it, the mental health wall that you hit. Mm-hmm. Begin, of course, because you're standing in despair and this grief that you're describing and taking the brunt of things. And Todd, I'm sure doing the best you can, limited, you know, trying to keep all these plates spinning, your special needs daughter. And those of us that haven't gone through that experience can only imagine the pressures you're feeling. But there was a pretty dark day. Can you describe that?
2: There was a dark half a year, and it just got to the point I just felt so alone and hopeless. And, you know, we're able to talk about this now, but at the time, this was part of the hurt. You know, I told Todd, I'm struggling. I think I need to go to counseling. I'm reliving the trauma of the pregnancy over and over. And he was like, we don't have the money. We don't have the time. You know, and so that just built to the point. And we know that the sooner you seek treatment, the better, you know, your health and outcomes. And so I got to the point, the chronic stress, I couldn't get out of bed. I wasn't eating. Couldn't care for my children. You know, my parents practically moved in. They were without their love and support this whole time.
1: Yeah.
2: And I didn't see another way out.
1: So what happened?
2: I made a serious suicide attempt. Woke up in the ICU 4 days later. Todd found me. So he's, you know, got that trauma of that. He just happened to find me.

0: to help. This was, of course, after that night on the lake. So something important for couples to hear is that it's not an immediate fix. You're just saying something isn't going to fix it immediately. It's a long-term commitment to building back. And so all the pain and hurt that we'd gone through in that previous year and a half, this was the result of it. Even though we were trying to build our marriage back, working together, it's still days that are overwhelming. And so it was just too much for her at that point, and she didn't think she could take it. You know, I feel guilt that I didn't relieve enough, maybe, or what could I do? And definitely a hopelessness that there's not much I can do, that we're working on it. The fact she survived was just incredible and amazing, and a godsend blessing that happened.
1: Yeah, let me pull that aspect into this, because mm-hmm. we've talked a lot about what you're going through as people living in a fallen world, right? Mm-hmm. So give me the spiritual dynamic of all this. I mean, there had to be some sense of guilt as well. Like, Jean would feel that, to be mm-hmm. honest. I mean, we went through stuff that she had to go through. Her two brothers committed suicide, you know, and I was the let's go. And she's going, I can't. So even though you're describing this, this is what's so interesting right now. You're describing your context having a special needs child. Ours was this other thing, but the dynamics were quite similar in terms of despair. Mm-hmm. I'm not being heard. Pick up yourself. Let's go. I mean, wow, it's given me some chills because I made similar mistakes to you, mm-hmm. Todd. I wasn't paying attention. I wasn't listening. I was like, let's go. And so this is touching a lot of people in all of their marital ways. Mm-hmm. It doesn't necessitate mm-hmm. a special needs child to fall into this situation. But let me ask you, where's God in this? Did you have it out with him saying, Lord, why? Why did you put us here? Why is this happening to us? This was not part of the plan. Lord, we're good, mm-hmm. faithful people to you. Mm-hmm. I can fill in those blanks, but tell me. And then the spiritual lessons that God taught you through this.
2: You know, a lot of people feel guilt and shame if they're struggling in their faith. And now I know now that if you're struggling in your faith, mental health, it's so intertwined. Mm-hmm. And my guilt and shame of one, grieving, almost wishing things would have been different with our daughter. Maybe it would have been better if she hadn't have survived. Angry at God, which of course I couldn't admit, you know, I felt like that was a sin. And that was a lot of my problem. And a pastoral counselor and my therapist said, you have got to talk to God. You have got to. And I just couldn't. And I just felt abandoned by God. And watching our daughter suffer, you know, that was... And so it just began to spiral in this depression, and then the spiritual and the guilt and the shame, and it was all wrapped up for me.
1: Let me ask you, because we're getting close to the end, and I just think, especially for moms that are listening, how did you close that gap? I mean, there wasn't a miracle. Your daughter still struggles, mm-hmm. but you're in a different place. Mm-hmm. You can feel it. I hear it in your voice. How did you get there from that conversation with God to something, okay, Lord, I get it, and I'm going to keep going and be spiritually confident mm-hmm. in that?
2: I think it was coming to the point to say, I don't get it. Mm-hmm. I was agonizing over, I just can't understand how God could be good and allow this to happen. And it was at the point, at a lake again, myself, where I was just, how could he create this much beauty and yet this suffering? And I finally said, I don't understand. I don't understand, God, but I'm choosing to trust you and I'm choosing to have faith. And that was also a turning point for me to begin to live my day waking up expressing gratitude and faith and choosing joy. It's a choice, the choosing joy, choosing to trust God and find our joy in him.
3: Well, isn't that a profound conclusion from our guest, Kristen Evans, along with her husband, Todd? They've been with us today on Focus on the Family with Jim Daly. And Todd and Kristen's remarkable story is captured in their book. It's called How to Build a Thriving Marriage as You Care for Children with Disabilities.
1: And John, I'm certain this discussion has touched many people today, including couples and families who are struggling to care for someone with special

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1: 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Coming up tomorrow, the incredible power of doing brain surgery on yourself.
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1: 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Thank you for joining me. 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
5: God says also that Jesus is the sustainer of life. 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
4: On today's edition of Real Life Radio, Pastor Jack continues in his series called The Life and Times of Jesus Christ and a message titled Christ and His Creation. Now, this is a series about the real Jesus, who Jesus really is, not the Jesus of popular opinion, but the Jesus of the Bible, God himself, who stepped into our world. And in this message, we're going to see that Jesus is also the creator of everything around us. You see, when we look at the world, we're really facing a choice. Either everything came from random accidents, or it came from a designer. And the evidence we see in creation points us straight to Jesus Christ. So today, Pastor Jack teaches us that Jesus Christ isn't just present in creation. He is the creator of it. The Lord who made the heavens and the earth is the very same Jesus Christ who came to redeem us. And that changes everything that we've been led to believe about our existence. Now, with his message called Christ and His Creation, here's pastor and Bible teacher, Jack Hibbs.
5: The two Bibles, one is written here on your lap, bound in leather. The other is the universe that is both around us and outside the walls of this church. What do you mean? Meaning that you could go outside, and if you are intellectually honest, you can pluck a leaf off of a liquid amber tree that's out front here and put it under the scrutiny of an electron microscope and find data so vast and so mind-boggling, technology so fantastic, that it's greater than the technology used to put the shuttle up into space and, in fact, even build it. It's a technology more advanced than a blade of grass that man cannot produce it. Yet we can produce atomic watches that we have on our wrists. And nobody would ever say that a watch arose by spontaneous chances. And yet the very creature who stands at the precipice of decision, the human, has been duped into an idea that evolution is in fact scientific. When today, in the advancement of modern sciences, that science itself is saying, as you'll see, that Darwinism and evolution is bunk. It's amazing. It's exciting. Look with me at our first delve into this, Christ and his creation, and that is the creation testifies of God. Listen, creation has to testify of something. Does it testify of evolution, or does it testify of God? Well, let's take a look and see. The first thing that we see is that the Bible presumes a special creation. You ought to write down special creation. You're going to hear it a lot in the future. The Bible presumes. What do I mean by that? First of all, Genesis chapter 1, verse 1. My friend, if you can get past the first verse of the Bible, it's downhill from there on. In the beginning, God created the heavens and the earth. Doesn't apologize for it. Doesn't put its tongue in its cheek about it. States it as a fact. In the beginning, that is of the material universe, God created the heavens and the earth. Don't ask me to explain it. We don't know how. We can't. When it says God, it is Elohim. El, God, Him, plural. A singular plurality. That's, by the way, a hint concerning who the Creator is. In the beginning, God, who is a singular plurality, go figure in the Hebrew language, whoever He is, He's one, but there's a plurality of it. That God, who's one, is both Father, Son, and Holy Spirit. God is one. So the Bible declares. God created the heavens and the earth. No apology. States it as a fact. In fact, the ancient world assumes this to be true. It doesn't matter what culture you go into. If it's not the Hebrew or the Oriental custom of that realm, if you go into places far removed from the cradle of civilization, that area of the Middle East, and you go to the extenuating areas of the world, and you look at those ancient cultures, they believed in God or gods having created. And so the Bible presumes a special creation. In Isaiah chapter 40, verse 28, he says, "Do you not know, have you not heard, that the Lord is the everlasting God? He is the creator of the ends of the earth, and he will not grow tired or weary, and his understanding you cannot fathom." I like that. Well, I want a God I can handle. Well, then go think of some cult God that you can handle. Because the Bible says about the God of the Bible, he's past finding out. What a challenge to us. Concerning creation, it's either evolution, a series of accidents that has brought you here today, or it is what is called special creation, where there is an advanced design engineer. If you don't want to call him God, just for argument's sake, can you just think right now and write it down any way you want? Designer, engineer, planner. Because there's nothing that you can point to in this world that is void of a designer. Nothing. The seat you're sitting on was in the concept of a man's mind first or a woman's mind, and it was then generated. The carpet, the screens, the computer, the camera. And if these things are all lesser than its creator, then you take a look at the humanity that you and I are, and you look at the evolutionary claim, or you look at the pure declaration of the Bible, and you've got to make a decision, friend. And the first thing that we want to see is that the evidence of the natural world around us is assumed in the Bible, or as I said, presumed. Very, very important. Romans chapter 1, verse 20, it says, "For since the creation of the world, his invisible attributes are clearly seen, being understood by the things which he has made." That means every human has got that internal witness. But this special creation speaks of this, that there's an intelligence to the creation, there's a functionality to it, and there's a meaningful purpose to it. Now get this. In creation, what do we find? If we take an approach to the physical evidence that is out there, what do we find? You know what, right now, not right now, but after the service, you can drive up here by Aerojet up in the Chino Hills, right back behind my house. And you can go up that road, it's a paved road, you can pull over to the side and take a stick and begin digging in the dirt, and there are millions and millions, probably hundreds of millions of fossils there, of shellfish, millions of them. I mean, it's ridiculous, it's hilarious, there's so many. All of them found in their actual state. There's none with one leg sticking out. There's no shell with one, maybe, antenna or antennae. There's no half salamander and half snake or bird or whatever. There's no transitional forms found in the fossil records, as we read in books. There's none. You can travel to every museum in the world. You will not find one fossil record of a transitional form. What do I mean? Things are found in their present order, their state. Either it has died because it is ancient, or it exists today and you can look at it. Example, there are fossils of ancient snails, giant ancient snails. We don't have giant ancient snails today, but they're perfect snails. Are you with me? They're not snails with a nose. And then maybe a couple of million years later, they're a snail with a nose and a thumb. You say, well, it's ridiculous. Well, let me put it this way. We're being told recently now in the latest National Geographic that scientists believe, and of course if a scientist believes it, gosh, it must be true, that at one point in time, a lizard or a snake, one or the other, gave birth or hatched its young, and it was covered in feathers. And as it advanced, it went from the reptilian world to the flying world. This is taught. Nobody dares question it because it's science. I want to show you this morning that it's not science at all. Listen, before we get too much into this, we better be critical thinkers. Do you know what I mean by that? Think hard and ask why. Now let's go, and we need to go very quickly. The Bible presumes a special creation. Also, the evidence confirms creation. What do we mean by that? Well, if we look at the astronomical account of things, that is in the area of astrophysics, we are now finding out from the Hubble telescope that the universe, in fact, the universes, plural, the cosmoses, if you could say it that way, all had a point of origination, that they are all expanding outwardly. In fact, so much so that, what is it? It is a little bit after 12 right now. In 24 hours from right now, you and I will have traveled 1 million miles through deep space than where we are at right now. In 24 hours, we will be occupying a place in space that we've never occupied before, and every 24 hours, we go another million miles. Think of the universe in the back of a flatbed 18-wheeler, and it's going down the freeway. That's what you and I are doing right now at about a little over 1,200 miles an hour on our axis, spinning. Isn't that wild? This thing called the Big Bang Theory, because everything's expanding outward. God says in the prophet Isaiah, he says in Isaiah chapters 40 through 45, he says, I've created the heavens and the earth, and I have stretched them out. And yet that's exactly what science shows us, that something happened. It's called the Big Bang to those who don't believe, or the Big God to those who do. When it was created, in the day that it was created, God sent it into motion. And you can do the math in reverse and back up. And astrophysicists have done this, and they found out that the Earth must be, and the universe must be, much younger than we ever earlier were taught. Well, when that news was announced, the paleontologists and the anthropologists went nuts because they're trying to figure out where man came from. And so they need an older Earth. So we have an Earth that is required to be older than its universe. The sciences are in debate one with another because there's the hard empirical evidence of what they're finding out in astrophysics versus what evolutionists need to adopt. And there's a big conflict. Isn't that interesting? Well, what should really reign? Science, true science, good science, should be the governor. Now, the fact of the matter is that there's a big problem. And one of the arguments given to us regarding God as being creator is that the fossil records show that we have evolved. That is absolutely not true. There are no fossil records of what is called transitional forms, not a one. There is not one in the world. And you would think if over the millions and gazillions of years that they argue about that there'd be one fossil of a transitional form in some museum found by somebody somewhere, and there are none. There are none.
7: 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And now, let's get back to today's message. Once again, here's Pastor Jack.
5: Consider this also. The creation agrees with its creator. The creation testifies of God. How so? The Bible presumes it, states it bluntly. The evidence of creation is all around us. We just need to look. And the creation itself agrees with God, agrees with its creator. How so? Simply like this. And I know this is fundamental, but it sure is accurate. I have in my backyard a family of woodpeckers. They're noisy. They're fun to watch, but those guys are crazy. They're hilarious. And you can always tell when they're in the backyard because you hear this. And you can go out there and watch them. They're beautiful. They're black and white speckled with a red head and black wings. And you say, what does this have to do with the study? It has everything to do with it. Did you know that the tongue of a woodpecker wraps around its brain 8 times? So what? Did you know that when that woodpecker goes to hit the tree, that it flexes its tongue, and the brain, because of inertia, the head's going one way, when it stops against the tree, that tongue acts in a way as a buffer and keeps the brain gently, lightly floating so it doesn't become bruised. And scientists have proven that if it was wrapped 5 times, the woodpecker would kill itself with one hit. If it was wrapped 6 times, he would kill himself. If it was wrapped 7 times around the brain, it would kill itself. Guess what? 8 times is just right. And guess what? Guess why it can't be 9 times? Because there's not enough cranial capacity between the brain and the skull to accommodate a 9th loop of the tongue. Isn't evolution smart? Well, how about this? Evolution tells us that on the lump of what was going to be our head, in times past, that we got an irritant, and we began to rub the irritant with our flipper. And our flipper, in rubbing the irritant, turned this sandy, irritating thing into an eye. And amazingly enough, the eye announced to itself, I see 2020. Stop rubbing. Stop rubbing. Now, that's very cool. Now, start rubbing on this side. Rub on this side now and create an eye. That is ridiculous when your eye is one of the most advanced pieces of technology in the world. It has to be created in a perfect steady state arena. It cannot evolve. It's impossible. It's mathematically impossible. And according to the law of entropy and the second law of thermodynamics, it is impossible, because the world, the observable and invisible universe, the microscopic universe that we know of scientifically, is going from an ordered state to chaos. Its definition, the second law of thermodynamics. You know this is true when you buy a new car, tragically enough. You buy that thing, you take it home, and then a month later, it just doesn't look as new as it did a month earlier. Why? Entropy. Scientifically, the moment a baby is born, that baby is on a path to die. Aging process. The universe declares this. Concerning the fossil records, my friend, there is no transitional form. It doesn't exist. And that is a very, very important thing, something that people need to realize and understand. And the thing is, we are told that they exist, but no one questions such a thing. The next thing that we want to consider is a couple of announcements that we want to look at. Take a look at this. This is Dr. Korner, professor of botany at Cambridge University. I believe that to the unprejudiced, the fossil record is clearly in favor of a special creation. If evolution occurred, there should be some subtle appearances of various creatures in the fossil record, with transitional forms linking them together, close quote. This man is not a Christian. He's a professor of botany at Cambridge University. Also this, Dr. David Pilbeam of Yale University. He's a paleontologist. He says, I know that, at least in paleoanthropology, Data are still so sparse that the evolutionary theory heavily influences our interpretation. The evolutionary theory clearly reflects ideology rather than actual data. Did you hear that? Can you see it? Read it for yourself. These quotes originate from non-Christian writings. This is important stuff. The second thing that we want to consider this morning is that Jesus is the over his creation. Yes, that's true. Jesus is, in fact, the creator. The Bible says in the book of Hebrews, chapter 1, verses 1 and 2, God, who at various times and in various ways spoke in time past to the fathers by the prophets, has in these last days spoken to us by his Son, whom he has appointed heir of all things, through whom also he made the worlds. That's pretty clear, don't you think? What about Revelation 4:11? Revelation 4:11 says, "You alone are worthy," that is the Lamb of God, "O Lord, to receive glory and honor and power, for you have created all things, and by your will they exist and were created." That's very exciting. Well, consider this. God says he is the designer of life, that Jesus Christ is both the author and the finisher of not only faith, but of life itself. John's gospel says that Jesus is the giver of life. Interesting, Charles Darwin said, if you have enough matter and enough time and enough energy, it will equal life. Matter plus time plus energy equals life. Did you know that that's impossible? You can have all the matter in the known universe. You can have all the time that eternity can afford. You can have all of the energy generated. But until you insert the factor of concept or design, it will produce nothing but a series of accidents that will never result in anything intelligent, functional, or useful. How so? If you put even the parts of a model, go down to the store and buy a model and put it in a room and put it on a shaker and get a lightning bolt, because Darwin talks about that, and charge it with a bit of energy and shake it up and give it some time. Even though the model has already been pre-engineered to fit together, do you know what happens when the wing plugs in accidentally to the fuselage? The moment it comes in, with the next shake, it does what? According to the laws of thermodynamics, it must come apart. The windshield of that fighter plane might land on the nose or the front of that aircraft, but the moment it lands, with the next shake, it comes off. We know this to be true in science. You remove concept, design, engineering, and Darwin has nothing. But you see, it's an exciting alternative to take if you don't want to think about God. And plus, you can make a living at it, I guess. Very, very important. Listen, also this. God says that he's the creator of life. He's the creator of life. He's the giver of life. Even in the medical world, in the areas of medical research, it is God. And any physician, any research physician, talks about this mystery of life. It's no mystery. It's the Lord. God says also that Jesus is the sustainer of life. Colossians chapter 1, verses 15 through 17 tells us that Jesus Christ is the exact likeness of the unseen God. He existed before God made anything else. Christ himself is the creator, verse 16 says, who made everything in heaven and in earth. And it goes on to say in verse 17 that by him all things are held together. This is the Lord who we know. This is the Lord of the Bible. Do we see evidence of this? Yes. It's intelligent. Listen, for now, friend, if you're struggling with this, divorce yourself from Calvary Chapel, divorce yourself from the Catholic Church, divorce yourself from the Baptist or Methodist, divorce yourself from that. And just for a moment, consider the evidence that is around us and the evidence of who we are, both of the past and present and the future. It screams God. It screams designer. It screams engineer. Don't make an intellectual decision based upon some kind of mishap of the past that maybe a Sunday school teacher upset your feelings, so now you don't believe in God. You believe in evolution. What are you, nuts? That Sunday school teacher didn't die for your sins, and that Sunday school teacher's not your creator. God is. And if God's the creator, don't you think the evidence should be known? Oh, it is. But it's open to a lot of speculation by those who don't want to believe, and that's okay. That's man's sovereign choice, but don't you dare say that you're not a creationist because of the overwhelming intellectual evidence and the empirical facts of it all. You can't do that. It's a moral decision on your part. It's a spiritual decision on your part. If you want to look at the evidence, you'll become a creationist, and I hope meet the Creator, who is Jesus himself.
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13: Foundations of Freedom. 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
14: When George Washington accepted command of the Continental Army, Americans were fighting a king and determined not to replace one form of unchecked power with another. Washington understood the difference between authority and ownership. In 1775, he declared, "When we assume the soldier, we do not lay aside the citizen." Even as commander of America's army, Washington remembered that he remained one of the people and that the power power entrusted to him was never his to keep. He did not fight to rule America. He fought so Americans could govern themselves. Washington's example gave the young nation something more than victory. It gave America a standard for leadership. Those who hold power must remain accountable to the people they serve, because in a free nation, leadership is not ownership. It is a duty and a trust.
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1: All right, let's break down what this story was in case you didn't join us the day we covered it just a little bit ago. Because now we have breaking information that takes this from bad to worse. This is coming out of the state of California where the ACLJ got involved and said, hey, what is your procedure when it comes to people who are trying to vote illegally? And the answer essentially was, what procedure? But now there's even more. Will is joining us. Jordan will be with us in just a moment. We got Rick Ronell popping in a little bit later on the show, so it's going to be slammed. But Will, let's walk it back a little bit, give them a brief version of this story, and then where we're at.
3: That's right. So if you'll remember, we sent two state sunshine laws, so the equivalent of a FOIA request, to California. One to the Secretary of State's office and one to the Department of Justice's office within the state of California. We told you already on the show that when we sent this to the Secretary of State, and we'll get into this more in the next segment, but the Secretary of State was like, hey, guess what? If we take someone off the voter rolls, we don't notate that it was because they were a non-citizen. But don't worry, it's a crime if someone were to register to vote under penalty of perjury and get on that list if they're a non-citizen. So we're like, okay, that's shocking. But there's still a missing piece. We need to know what the Department of Justice in California is doing to keep these elections secure. Because they keep telling us these are secure elections. We don't need voter ID. We don't need these things. So we were waiting. They asked for an extension. And we got the response partially from the Attorney General's office at the Department of Justice in California. And here's what it says. Two of the requests, they say, we still need some more time. So a couple more weeks. But then all the records related to addressing policies for handling investigative referrals for illegal voting that we requested, this was their response. In response to part two of your records request, after a reasonable search, including contacting knowledgeable individuals, DOJ has not identified any records containing or addressing policies that are specific to handling investigative referrals for illegal voting. This concludes the DOJ's response to part two. So now we know that the Secretary of State doesn't keep track of when they're taking people off the roll for being illegal voters, and the DOJ doesn't have any policies for investigating the illegal voting.
1: Admitted. They're doing nothing about this issue. If you wondered what's happening around the country in terms of voter identification, voter verification, it is very clear that in certain states, which we know have had issues with this before, there's a whole lot of nothing happening. And that is where the ACLJ is stepping in. We're going to get to work on it. Jordan's joining us right now. Phone lines are open for you at 1-800-684-3110. Like I said, Rick Ronell from California is going to be joining us in just a few minutes. But I want you to give me a call. Is this shocking to you at all to hear that these areas, these specific locations, which have dealt with a lot of, not necessarily only fraud, but a lot of conversation around the way elections have laid out, that they're practically doing nothing, that they don't only, you know, not have any sort of plan. They have no plan for a plan. They're not looking into it. They're turning a blind eye to it. And they've essentially admitted that. Phone lines are open at 1-800-684-3110. The ACLJ is getting involved. Of course, it is wrapping up our impact match. Can you believe it, folks? We're here on what, the 18th of the month? Summer is finally coming to an end. But the impact match will go through the rest of the month. I need you to be a part of the team today. Go to aclj.org and have your donation doubled. And this is just the beginning. We're going to tell you about what we're doing to take action, not just in California, but in additional states and localities to preserve election integrity as we head into a midterm election. You know this is important for you. It's important for all of us, and it should be at least important for the American people. Show us how important. Go to ACLJ.org. Have your gift doubled today. And let me know by calling in 1-800-684-3110. We'll be right back.
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1: All right, we're back. My voice cracked there because, you know, I'm this emotional about this. Phone lines are open, 1-800-684-3110. Jordan's joining us in studio now. Of course, we're talking about the ACLJ's work here, and I think this is always important to point out when we are directly involved. You know, you've heard some of these big stories. Yesterday, we're talking about the bounty for our soldiers that's happening in Iran. You're hearing about all this, you know, situation where the ACLJ can get involved in a diplomatic way. We can get involved in an international way.
9: The European Center for Law and Justice. Absolutely. And the work we've done at the International Criminal Court.
1: But this,
9: that usually comes after the fact, though, when the war is over.
1: Yeah, this, though, we're directly involved, and we're actually leading the charge here.
3: That's right. And Jordan, this is a state FOIA request, essentially. It's not called FOIA, but
9: we know. Every state's got their own reason. A lot of them are called state sunshine laws. That basically allows citizens, it shouldn't have to take attorneys and legal groups to do it, but because these governments, like the federal government, even under this administration, as we know, and the political appointees will tell you, you're going to go up against those bureaucrats, you're going to have to ask hard and usually take them to court to get any answers. Here, you know, the first response from the Secretary of State's office is, we got nothing. We don't track anything about removing people from the list that has to do with being non-citizens, which is bizarre because federal law requires you to have the reasons. And so there's no way of knowing then why, if their list has removed people who should not have been voting at all, even in San Francisco, that allows legal non-citizens. So people who are here legally but aren't citizens to vote for the school board, they allow that. But there's like, who else is tracking? And they're saying you can't even check a box. Then you go to the AG's office and they're saying, you know, we'll look through some cases and some actions for you. But as of right now, we've got no policy on this.
3: Well, and remember,
9: in a state that has probably got the most illegal immigrants in it next to maybe Texas, which is, of course, cracked out a lot harder than the state of California.
1: It's a big issue state. I mean, this should be something that's really top tier.
3: And remember what happened in New Jersey that we just talked about, where they discovered that they accused a glitch of happening within the software that allowed people to register when they just got their driver's license through motor voter laws. We see we're fighting in Maryland right now to get records related to this because Maryland, some cities, like we're talking about in California, allow non-citizens to vote in municipal elections. So we're asking in Maryland, how do you keep those two roles separate? Or if someone moves to another city, and says, I'm registered to vote. How do they not automatically get statewide? We're asking these questions. In California, here's what's so shocking to me is, one, we didn't even have to sue yet, because in California, the Secretary of State just came back and said the quiet part out loud.
10: Yeah, I mean,
3: by
10: at least
3: saying,
10: they're giving
3: we
10: us
3: don't
10: the info.
3: Track it. So therefore, we have nothing to give you. But here's what I want to point out. Remember, they said they don't contain voter status reason for cancellation due to non-citizenship. That's what the Secretary of State told us. But then try to kind of assuage any concerns that we may have that this could lead to illegal voting by putting this. This is graphic one. California law unambiguously provides that a person shall not be registered unless they are a United States citizen, California Elections Code 2100-2101. Voters register to vote through affidavits of registration when they must attest under penalty of perjury and by signature that they satisfy all eligibility requirements, including citizenship. So they're saying, look, we don't track it, but don't worry, it's illegal. So you don't have to be concerned about people illegally registering to vote because it's a crime. They'll get in trouble. Then you fast forward to what we just got from the Department of Justice. This is the entire reason our attorneys had to go to both places, because they say in response to part two, which part two was the question where we asked for all records containing or addressing policies for handling investigative referrals for illegal voting. What their response was, in response to part two of your records request, after a reasonable search, including contacting knowledgeable individuals, DOJ has not identified any records, meaning any documents, anything written down, any procedures, addressing policies that are specific to handling investigative referrals for illegal voting. This concludes DOJ's response to part two. So the Secretary of State saying they don't track it, but don't worry, it's illegal. So if there's a law being broken, the DOJ will handle it. The DOJ says, we don't have any policies related to investigating that. So, Jordan, are they telling us this isn't a
10: and
3: priority?
10: And also, now what?
9: They say it's not a priority. I mean, they go on and say, sometime around August 27th, we're going to give you some information about how the DOJ said it found some records that could be responsive, but they need more time to review them for redactions and exemptions. Even that could be. They're not even sure if the records they found are actually responsive to our request about whether or not if anybody calls in and has a question. I imagine it's a worker. A lot of those are volunteers. It can be a small area in California. It could be a big precinct. And you go and vote and someone's there, then maybe their info doesn't show up. And there's questions about citizenship because the ID, and you don't have to have an ID there. And so usually you do a provisional ballot, right? So you'd call in then to, and they have rules, you'd call and say, okay, I let this person do a provisional ballot. And sometimes they can come back in and correct it. You can say, if you come back in, we correct it, and it doesn't have to be provisional anymore.
10: Yeah.
9: Where is that going in California? And I feel like it's going into a deep, dark hole that says, let's let everybody just vote.
10: I think we'd be surprised how often this does happen. I was in line here in Tennessee, voting in the primary election. This is someone who was motivated enough to go vote in a primary and then got there, was not registered, had just moved to Tennessee, younger person, didn't understand necessarily the rules. Not everyone is engaged and informed as people who listen to this show. No. You may not understand. There are people who are willing to get in a long line, go try to vote, but then have no idea or understanding that they are not registered or have to register in the wrong place. And the same thing I saw, we got to get it on a phone call. They got it on a phone call with the head of whatever the election committee that makes this decision. Like, I saw it all play out in real time, and it made me go, oh, this is crazy to me that this is what happens not on, again, not a general election. This is a primary for governor here in Tennessee. And someone still showed up to vote because they wanted to. I don't think they were trying to vote illegally. Right. They just were completely uninformed.
9: Well, and you know where to go, or if they're registered at the right location.
10: Oh, yeah, and they were with somebody who maybe was like, let's go vote.
9: And, you know, early voting even confuses that more, because when it's early voting, you can usually vote in any precinct
10: anywhere
9: in the state. So you could be someone who votes, let's say, in Memphis, but you're in Knoxville during early voting. You're able to go into Knoxville, which you would not be able to do on election day. Mm-hmm. And you'd have to go to your precinct in Memphis, but you could go early voting and show up at one in Knoxville, and they've got to handle you on the record system. So while Again, I think early voting can be good and bad, and I think there's rules around it that could make it better. The closer it is to the actual election day, the better, because we know you find out a lot about candidates right before elections.
10: Yeah.
9: And now what they do, if you notice with the attack ads, is the attack ads start running right before early voting begins now. So you start getting all that, which doesn't always give time for the person who was attacked necessarily to get their response up before people are already voting. That's not good for our system either.
3: Well, and I think what comes next, because this is ACLJ attorneys that are working very diligently on this, trying to get these records. One, we have to see what the DOJ says later in this month, and just about 10 days from now, we should get more records. We can analyze those. But there's a lot of different avenues. One, just the Secretary of State's office alone notating that they don't keep the reason for taking someone off their rolls could be violation of federal law. That's something that we could send to the Federal Election Commission saying you need to look into this. Congressional oversight. We have a lot of allies in Congress that we could get this information to as they look at strengthening our elections. But I think it's also, it goes to show there's a ballot measure on the ballot in California for voter ID that the very same attorney general's office who right here is saying we have no policies for investigating illegal voting or people that are registered to vote illegally. He's the one who changed the language on the ballot provision to make it harder to pass by changing it from we are requiring ID to protect the elections to we are barring people from voting unless they show ID. Even the negative inference there. So what we're looking at is moving forward, the different steps that can come, we are going to analyze what comes in later this month and be able to look forward at the next steps of how to keep going.
10: That's right. And I want in the next segment for you to join us as well, as we're going to continue talking about the work of the ACLJ in a completely different manner. But again, it kind of ties itself in. You're not going to want to miss this. You'll see how the ACLJ is getting involved in a lot of different legal pursuits and people who are essentially were targeted for just being representation of President Trump, of the Trump administration, of conservatives. We'll get back to that in the next segment, but we'll still take calls on this, and phone lines are open. I want to hear from you at 1-800-684-3110. 1-800-684-3110. All the lines are open. Okay, we've given you all the information. I see how many of you are watching. Some of you got to have calls. You got to have a comment. I know you do. 1-800-684-3110. Maybe you're one of those people who got in line. You're like, man, I got in line and I didn't know. Too busy at the Tame Impala show. Just what happens. 1-800-684-3110. Be on the air today. Listen, it is the 18th of the month here. After this couple weeks, you're not going to have to hear about me talking about a match or a drive for quite some time. So I want you to be a part of it today. Go to ACLJ.org.
9: We've witnessed monumental legal victories from defending the 14th Amendment and protecting our sacred American right to vote, the overturning of Roe v. Wade, and standing up for the religious liberty of our kids and seniors. But even with the many historic wins we've achieved, the battle is far from over. The attacks on our constitutionally protected rights persist. Countless unborn babies remain in jeopardy.
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0: different avenues for a long time. And it's lawfare that's used by the left to try to go after their political enemies using the legal system as a form of attack. And I've seen people on Rumble and on YouTube as well comment that they've seen this case that we've taken on being talked about in other areas and that they were excited about it. We right. hadn't addressed it on air yet. But this is where the ACLJ, Jordan, is representing Professor John Eastman. He was an attorney that represented President Trump, much like yourself and your dad, that the state of California decided to go after him because of his representation of President Trump. He was never sanctioned by a court. He was never found of doing misconduct as an attorney, but they went straight to disbarment. And now we are having to take this to the Supreme Court of the United States to fight for justice here.
1: You know, it's interesting. In the United States of America, we are protected, even as attorneys, to make novel legal arguments that may not have been made before in past history because they weren't necessary or our brains weren't having to deal with the problem that was at hand. And even if that is not going to be one that ultimately gets accepted generally by the courts, it doesn't mean that by putting it forward to the courts, you are somehow violating your oath as an attorney. The only way that would be like a violation, you'd really have to figure out intent here, is if you knew 100% that this was somehow illegal to even put this forward, or you were totally wasting the court's time.
2: Very rare.
1: And usually that wouldn't happen until a court had already said, we would never consider this because of X, Y, and Z. And you could usually appeal that court and then appeal to the next court and to the next court. And then if you're in state court, you can ultimately appeal that decision to the U.S. Supreme Court. And then if you kept doing it, they might. But think about how many people, sometimes on their own, or just small legal offices, file bad claims in local and state courts. And while they may get sanctioned sometime, they may get a little fine. What they don't have taken away is their bar license.
2: Yeah, usually
1: they
2: just lose.
1: Sometimes they lose, and the court's kind of tough on them, and then the state bar may look at it after maybe five or six times and say they need to go back through and do a special legal training. But they're very cautious about just revoking licenses 100% with like no due process, no way to move forward, no way to get that license back because you put forward a novel legal theory in a very quick, heated time in the United States involving a presidential election, so things have to move fast, that ultimately courts did not accept. And because of that, you are somehow, your entire practice of law needs to be deleted, and you need to be removed. This is like you're canceled from being an attorney in the state of California because you took a position their courts didn't like.
0: Well, in Jordan, that
1: one. Their bar association didn't like.
0: Really. Why we have to take this to the Supreme Court is that it's the way that the California bar works. It goes through the state Supreme
1: right.
0: Court.
1: And
0: then now,
1: bars, yeah.
0: It's the court of first look here is the Supreme Court of the United States for us to make this appeal. So it's a direct jump to the Supreme Court, and we'll be filing very early. But I wanted to bring up what you just said was so fascinating because the lawfare here isn't just against Professor Eastman.
1: No.
0: And that's why sometimes we have to explain why.
2: The inciting incident.
0: But why we have to protect the attorneys here
1: right.
0: is because what their goal isn't just to get Professor Eastman disbarred. It's that that conservatives won't have anyone to represent them.
1: Right.
0: I saw Ted Cruz put out a graphic yesterday about how the political donations of like the top 100 law firms in the country,
1: It
0: not even one of them has more than 50% to a Republican.
1: Right.
0: That's fine. That's freedom of speech, freedom of association. Right. There's nothing inherently wrong with that. But if you make it toxic or you make it something to be ashamed of if you represent a conservative, then whenever the left wants to use lawfare against you, then you have no one to represent you. And that's one of the other key elements here is trying to protect the right to an attorney for every American here, not just the president or future political politicians. It's when the left wants to use the courts as a weapon of political power, you have to have someone that can represent you, including ACLJ attorneys.
1: Yes, I mean, that is, you're right. The ultimate goal is to scare people away from cases that may be controversial or may be new. And in But you know what? If you look back

0: in history, Logan and Will, if you look back in history, the cases that were novel, the cases that were new, starting with the powers of the federal government and the judiciary, the Marbury versus Madison,
1: right,
0: going to the civil rights movement and post-Civil War Reconstruction. If again, it was tough for those NAACP attorneys to go to court because of the death threats. But imagine if those courts and their bar associations just started disbarring them because they say, you know what? We don't. Our laws say that you don't get to vote, you don't get to have this representation, and so you're putting forward arguments that are
2: illegal,
0: direct conflict with our state law. You've lost four or five of these cases. We're going to disbar you, and instead, what they would do then is they'd imprison sometimes the attorneys, you know, in contempt. That's just even worse to some extent. But I don't remember them having their licenses necessarily revoked. Has it gotten even worse than what was happening during the civil rights movement for conservatives? I mean, I don't think we're there yet, but that's the idea. The idea is to scare you away, and it's why those big law firms will donate to the Democrats. It's Republicans don't believe this. You could be far left attorney. We don't believe that you should be barred from being an attorney because you come up with novel legal theories, especially if you're coming out of the world of legal academia, which is what they're working on constantly. I mean,
2: your job
0: go through law review articles.
2: Your job is to defend a client.
0: Yes.
2: It's not necessarily to even agree with your client.
0: And you're coming up with any possible way to defend them. And usually you put up three or four different ways. If the court doesn't like this, also court needs to look at this. And if it doesn't like this, you should look at this. But he is in a situation where he was dealing with a hostile bar association, then a hostile state court system. And it will be interesting to see here in the Supreme Court. We're going to be filed in less than 2 weeks.
2: I was about to say, we're about to head to break, but what is that next step? What do we do, and how can everyone get involved?
0: Yes, we've got less than 2 weeks here, so we need people to go to ACLJ.org and get supportive, because that will mean reply briefs coming, and again, we're a lot of work on this before you actually get to the decision about whether the court is going to take the case.
2: Like, the ACLJ is involved in all these issues today, as we've been really highlighting a lot of the work that we're doing directly, and I wanted to make sure you know that, because we are, of course, well over halfway through our impact match, and I need you, as we head to a break, to donate today if you can at ACLJ.org. 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
6: Empowered by praise, you will experience power in praising and thanking and blessing the Lord as a lifestyle. 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God bless.
1: Remember Cain and Abel from the first pages of the Bible? God accepted Abel's sacrifice, but not Cain's. Here's Dr. Michael Youssef with a word about faith.
7: I have a hunch that Cain's sacrifice probably was greater than Abel's. Cain's sacrifice probably been more generous than that of Abel's. You say, well, what's the difference? Why would God accept Abel's sacrifice, but he rejects Cain's? The difference is very simple, and it is this. Abel sacrificed in obedience. And that's, beloved, what faith is all about. He gave to God what God wanted, not what he wanted to give God.
1: Thank you for joining Dr. Michael Youssef for today's life-changing episode of Leading the Way Audio. 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But beyond the workplace and the athletic field, imagine being chosen by God himself to be in the Bible's Hall of Fame, servants standing out in the eyes of the Father. Well, today, Dr. Michael Youssef continues his series called They Were Just Like Us. He's looking at God's list of men and women, people who were just like us, and yet listed in what we often call the Faith Hall of Fame. Listen along as Dr. Michael Youssef begins today's Leading the Way.
7: We have begun a series of messages entitled, They Were Just Like Us, with the list in the Epistle to the Hebrews, where through the years have become known as Faith Hall of Fame. Hebrews chapter 11, as we continue in the series of messages, they were just like us in every way. By faith, Abel offered God a better sacrifice than Cain did. By faith, he was commended as a righteous man when God spoke well of his offering. And by faith, he still speaks, even though he's dead. Father, in the name of Jesus, I pray that you open our eyes, our hearts, and our minds to comprehend this one and only sermon that has been preached by this man thousands and thousands of years ago. I pray this in Jesus' name. Amen. The question people have asked for the ages is this: how did Abel know what sacrifice that is acceptable to God, and why didn't Cain? And that's a great question. It really is. And the answer is this. It's very simple, but don't miss it. I want you to listen to me carefully. The answer is simple. When Adam and Eve rebelled against God, disobeyed God, and then they tried to run away from God, and God caught up with them, before God threw them out of the Garden of Eden, he basically slain an innocent lamb, shed the blood of that lamb, and gave them a covering for their nakedness. And from that moment on, Adam and Eve wanted to obey God. They understood several things about their sin. God wanted them to know that their sin is costly. God wanted them to know that an innocent blood had to be shed for the payment of their sins. God wanted them to know that sin has to be redeemed by the shedding of blood. Of course, God was painting a picture for the future of the coming of the most innocent Lamb of all, the Lamb of God who takes away the sin of the world, the Lord Jesus Christ, and the shedding of his own blood on the cross of Calvary, so that whomsoever might come to him may receive salvation, may receive forgiveness, may receive peace and joy. And there is no doubt that Adam and Eve learned that very important lesson of that shedding of a blood of a lamb as the only acceptable way to come to a holy and righteous God. And they taught this to their children as the only acceptable form of worship. And later on, of course, in the days of Moses, that was institutionalized, and the shedding of a lamb and the Day of Atonement and the rest of it. Adam and Eve's boys, Cain and Abel, no doubt have watched their parents worshiping God, God's way. Their boys, Cain and Abel, must have watched their parents obeying God this time, God's way. These two boys watched how mom and dad were now more anxious to obey God, to serve God, to please God, God's way, not their own way. And so one of the two sons, Abel, decided to follow mom and dad's example of godliness, of obedience. But Cain decided that he is going to worship God his own way, that he's going to come to God in his own terms. Today, the descendants of Cain are all those who think that all the roads lead to God, those who think that all religions are the same, all those who think that they don't have to obey the word of God in order to be acceptable to God. All those who feel that they don't have to accept Jesus as the only savior of their life in order to make it to heaven. All the descendants of Cain are those who think that they can live their life any which way they want to, and as long as they're not committing so-called big sins, they will be all right. They're the descendants of Cain. And the reason Abel was highly commended in the New Testament, the reason why Abel was praised in the New Testament, the reason why the example of Abel has been living for thousands and thousands and thousands of years is because he wanted to express his faith in God in complete obedience. He wanted to obey God fully. He wanted to come to God God's way. He wanted to come to God on God's terms. He wanted to come to God God's way. And that is why Hebrews chapter 11, verse 4 said, by faith, not by feelings, which dominates our culture, and not by fancy, not by fear, no, by faith, Abel, by faith. In the last message, you saw that biblical faith only expresses itself in obedience to God, total obedience. But you need to understand something here that is of vital importance. Abel was not perfect. There's some people probably get this image that Abel was a kind of a goody-two-shoes kid and Cain was a wild boy. Listen, Abel was not different from Cain. I'm going to explain to you in a minute. Because both of them were born, both Cain and Abel, they were born after sin has entered into the heart of their parents, Adam and Eve. And therefore, they were conceived like all of us by sin, are born with sin. Both had the same sin nature. Both had the same inclination towards sinning and going their own way. Both had the same limitations. Both knew what is the right way and what is the wrong way. And since faith comes by hearing, Abel believed the teaching of mom and dad and obeyed God, but Cain didn't. That's another important thing that I don't want you to miss. There is nothing intrinsically wrong with offering God the grains and the fruit. So the Bible said, Abel came and offered a lamb, shed a lamb's blood, offer a sacrifice to God, and God accepted that. But then Cain was offering fruit, and he was offering grains. There is nothing that is intrinsically wrong with the grains, because later on, when God communicated his law to Moses, among other things, there is what they call grain offering. Grain offering. So there's nothing wrong with the gift itself. In fact, I have a hunch that Cain's sacrifice probably was greater than Abel's. I have a hunch that Cain's sacrifice possibly was more expensive than that of Abel's. I just think possibly Cain's sacrifice may have been more impressive than that of Abel's. Cain's sacrifice possibly have been more in abundance. Cain's sacrifice probably been more generous than that of Abel's. You say, well, what's the difference? Why would God accept Abel's sacrifice, but he rejects Cain's? Ah, the difference is very simple, and it is this. Abel sacrificed in obedience. And that's, beloved, what faith is all about. He gave to God what God wanted, not what he wanted to give God. An epistle of Jude, one chapter, and there in verse 11, he talks about the way of Cain. He said, what is the way of Cain that the epistle of Jude talks about? It is the way of self-will. It is the way of religious hypocrisy. It is the way of dead rituals. It is the way of self-pleasing. It is the way of playing God. It is the way that represented in dead religion. Cain's way represented empty religious activities. Cain's way represented religious fanaticism. And it is not surprising, my beloved friends, that both Abel and the Lord Jesus Christ were both killed by religious fanatics. Religious fanaticism has been killing Christian believers all over the world. Recently, we got an email from a representative of Leading the Way in a country in which I will not mention. He told us that a pastor, and all pastors in that church are all underground, a pastor came home, found his wife strangled to death by religious fanatics. You see, God's way is not religious fanaticism. God's way is obedience to the living God through his Son, the Lord Jesus Christ, and that's it. So the question that each of us must ask is this: Lord, am I obeying you fully? Lord, am I obeying your word? Lord, am I obeying your command? Lord, am I obeying your instructions? Lord, am I walking by faith or am I walking by sight? Are my eyes fixed on eternity or am I living for today? They were just like us. Abel was like us. He had all the weaknesses and the frailties and the failures of all of us. But I have no doubt that Abel was just as sinful as his brother Cain. Maybe even more so. Cain probably would be the kind of guy who would be described as a good man today by our standards. Cain probably was a likable guy, probably more likable than Abel. I mean, he was the fun of the party. Probably he was the kind of guy who was on everyone's cocktail invitation list. Cain probably would be the kind of guy who was amiable. Cain probably was the kind of guy who was admired. He was a go-getter. He was an initiator. Oh, he was the fun guy. Cain probably was the kind of guy who was a philanthropist. Remember I told you in the last message that you can sacrifice without obedience, but you cannot obey without sacrificing? You see, it's right here. He would be probably the kind of guy who would give money to save the environment. He would probably be the kind of guy who would give money to save the endangered species. And who knows? Now, I have no evidence of this, but I get this picture of this guy. Because after he killed his brother, the Bible said he went out and built a city. Man, he was the urban dude before they ever existed. That was Cain. But these are not necessarily the qualities that God is looking for. God looked down and he saw faith that expressed itself in obedience. And he says, Abel is my man. Listen carefully, please. You know, and I know, and if you don't know, I hope you know now, that you can never come to God through works. All of your works, all of my works will never get us to God. Only faith and grace of God bring us to God. But having come to God, the Bible said, now, prove your love for God by obeying him. And that obedience made able to be an effective witness for God. For how long? All of history. Thousands of years. Although he was cut down by his envious and angry brother in his prime while he was still young, although he did not have children to carry his name, although he did not have a monument that people can visit and remember him by, although he did not leave a legacy for people to remember him with, although he did not leave a fortune for his children and grandchildren to spend, although he did not leave a dynasty to enshrine him, although he was cut down in his prime. Oh, but the God who sees the very secrets of our hearts, the God who knows all things, he made sure that this man's obedience is testifying to him for history, all of history. God made sure that this man's obedience of faith is reserved for all the ages to hear. This man's faith was made sure by God that his sacrifice of faith is enduring all the time. Although Abel has been dead for thousands and thousands and thousands of years, the Bible said he still preaches. He still speaks. His one and only sermon that he's ever preached has been proclaimed all the world over. His testimony is living in the hearts of millions of people for thousands of years. His example of obedience inspired millions of people for thousands of years. His life of faith has encouraged millions of people for thousands of years. His sacrificial love for his Lord is enshrined in a testimony for all ages. Though he's dead, he still speaks. And he still preaches that same sermon, three-point sermon. What's Abel's three-point sermon? Here they are. You can take it and you can preach it and you don't have to give him credit. That man can come to God only by faith, not by works. That man must accept God's revelation and not his own wisdom to be saved. And thirdly, that obedience is rewarded and rebellion is judged. I think that's a great 3 points, aren't you? And as you know, I love to give illustrations, whether it be from history or biography, whatever it may be. As I was thinking, at least there were half a dozen examples from biographies that I have read through the years of the great men and women of God were going through my head. Which one do I use to illustrate my point here today? Here's on my computer, popped up, an email right there on my screen of live today example of obedience of faith. And as I read that email, I must confess to you, I wept. And I wept, and then I said, I wonder whether I can share this with you. I asked that person's permission to share it with you. I'm going to read to you parts of that email to encourage you. As I listened to your sermon this morning, I knew that I was getting an answer to two prayers that I have been putting before the Lord for a long time. The first is what I already told you about, walking by faith. The second, the finances that the Lord has given me that are in my saving accounts and how to be used as He desires and not for my false security that I may have for my future. It is very possible I may not see retirement. Whether I do or not, I only share the following because I think God spoke it to my heart. And I do so to encourage you. So I called the people at Leading the Way today and asked them, what is the cost of the production, just the production, for just one Arabic program for a year? It would be my great privilege to underwrite that so that the message can go to the persecuted church. The longer I walk with the Lord, the more I see how much we, in all our comfort, need to grow from their faith and the faith of those saints. It is sweet of the Lord to let me have that amount in my savings.
8: Listen to me very carefully, please. I did not read this to you in order to send you on a guilt trip. I read this for a reason. I want to show you that obedient faith is alive and well in this church. And I don't know what God is calling you to do. I don't know what you've been closing your ears to the Lord about. I don't know what you're dragging your feet in. I don't know what God is saying to you, but God is speaking to you. To some of you who have never committed your life to Jesus Christ, He may be calling you to come and receive Him as the Savior of your Lord. You may come and surrender your pride and make Him the Savior and Lord of your life. For those of you who know the Lord, God may be speaking to you about something, whether to be able to open your mouth for the first time and testify to your salvation, His salvation through you, whatever it may be. You know it, I don't know it. I know what God says to me. And I know the times when I drag my heels, and I know you do. Whatever He is saying to you today, say, Lord, I want to walk of faith. I want to be obedient. I don't want to just to go around saying I'm a Christian and I'm a Christian. I want to prove my Christianity by my obedience to your command in my life. Father, it is impossible for us to do anything that will even come close to the incredible sacrifice that you, Father, made when you looked down upon that cross and saw your Son bleeding to death in order that He may satisfy your justice, in order that He may pay for the consequences of my sin. He took my cross. He took my pain on that cross. And so, Father, I now come to you with these your people, and we cry to you for one thing. For those of us who are in disobedience, break us that we may become obedient. For I pray that in the mighty name of Jesus. Amen.
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22: When George Washington accepted command of the Continental Army, Americans were fighting a king and determined not to replace one form of unchecked power with another. Washington understood the difference between authority and ownership. In 1775, he declared, "When we assume the soldier, we do not lay aside the citizen." Even as commander of America's army, Washington remembered that he remained one of the people and that the power entrusted to him was never his to keep. He did not fight to rule America. He fought so Americans could govern themselves. Washington's example gave the young nation something more than victory. It gave America a standard for leadership. Those who hold power must remain accountable to the people they serve. Because in a free nation, leadership is not ownership. It is a duty and a trust.
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28: We're coming to the climax of the book of Revelation. This climax is an incredible, glorious climax, really encouraging. In fact, Revelation chapter 19 that we'll be focusing on today begins with a song of praise for the Christ that has victory over the principalities and powers of hell. John says in Revelation 18, verse 1, after these things, I saw another angel coming down from heaven, having great authority. Now this angel has great authority or power. The earth is illuminated with his glory, and he cries mightily. We talked a little bit about this in our last program. We call this the loud cry, the final invitation of Christ pictured by an angel crying mightily. This is the final gathering in of the harvest of the world. This angel has great authority or great power. God's last day message goes with great authority to the world. It goes with great power. At a time when church and state unite, at a time when humanity unites under a religious confederation, at a time when humanity says in this church-state union that unless you go along, you'll be imprisoned, you can't buy or sell, there'll be a death decree, the earth will be illuminated with the glory of God because the truth of God will triumph. The Holy Ghost, the Holy Spirit will move powerfully among God's people. You see, there's a counterfeit spirit and there's a genuine spirit. There's a mighty revival and there's a false revival. And the earth, the Bible says, will be illuminated or lighted with what? The glory of God. The darker the night, the brighter the light. This message of Jesus will not end as a candle with a flicker. Won't be blown out by the breezes of evil. The earth is going to be what? Illuminated with the glory of God. The beast is not going to have the last word. Jesus is. Where sin abounds, grace doth much more abound. One of the most encouraging verses in Revelation is found in Revelation 18:1, the verse we're studying. John says, I saw this. John says, it's not make-believe. It's not something that's fable. He says, I saw another angel coming down from heaven with great power, and the earth is filled with his glory. What does he cry? He cries mightily with a loud voice, saying, Babylon is fallen. The confused religious systems of this world with their spiritualism, with their dependence on man, with their confusion, with their traditions, with their false worship and all of that, they have fallen. They now become the habitation of demons. Satan takes control of them. He deceives people. The Bible says all nations have drunk of the wine, Revelation 18:3, of the wrath of her fornication. It's a union of church, state, and economic powers. So you have this false religious system, this confused religious system that commits fornication with the kings of the earth, the political powers. That's Babylon, false religion. They unite together, and the merchants of the earth join them. That's the economic powers. This union provides such a power block in the world that it seems to be bringing in a new age of world peace and prosperity and security for a short period of time. When religious and political and economic powers unite, it appears that great peace and prosperity are coming to the world. But look at verse 4. I heard another voice from heaven saying, come out of her, my people, lest you share in her sins, lest you receive her plagues, for her sins have reached to heaven, and God has remembered her iniquities, just like the days of Noah. Soon the people that were in, and the people that were out, and the door was shut. Everybody had made their final decision. And I believe God is giving a final appeal to the world today. But one day the accumulated figures of sin and apostasy of the world will be such that God's hand will write across the sky symbolically, just as he wrote on the wall of Belshazzar's banquet hall, many, many tekel upharsin, thou art weighed in the balances and found wanting. This is the end of the nation of literal Babylon, and we will have the end of the nation of spiritual Babylon as well. There is a boundary upon which God does not allow people to go. There is a line they cannot cross. We live in a society today where it looks like everything is just going on and on and on and on. But the accumulated figures of sin are rising and rising, and God sends his message out. But there is a point where God says, that's enough. Why isn't there enough already? Before Jesus comes, three things are going to happen specifically. First, the accumulated figures of sin will give a demonstration to the whole universe that if God does not step in, things will become so bad in selfishness and jealousy that the world will destroy itself. Shakespeare said, all the world is a stage and all the men that are in it are actors. Our little universe is demonstrating something. It's a stage before the universe. It's demonstrating that if the universe turns its back on God and lives a sinful, selfish life, there'll be sickness, suffering, death, and disaster all over the place. And we see that happening. So three things are going to happen before Jesus comes. First, the accumulated figures of sin and apostasy and rebellion of this world are going to reach a height where God says it's enough. Second, in contrast, God is going to have a people that are totally committed to him. He will reveal through them the character of his love, and the whole world will be able to see the character of his love through his people. Every seed will go to harvest. That's what the whole harvest principle is about. The Bible says in Mark chapter 4 that first the seed, the grain, then the full corn in the ear, then the harvester sticks in his sickle, harvests the earth. You're going to see the harvest of golden grain. That's the harvest of God's people who love him so much and are so totally committed to him that the whole world, at a time of wickedness, they will see a people with undivided affections, totally sold out for Christ. On the other side of the question, you'll see a people who are totally sold out to Satan. We've not seen that yet. What'll happen in the world when you get people who've drifted away from Christ? Even now the Holy Spirit is appealing to them. But there will be a time when probation is closed, they make their final irrevocable decision. That's why the Bible says in Revelation 22, verse 11 and 12, he that is righteous, let him be what? Righteous still. He that is holy, let him be holy still. He that is unholy, let him be unholy still. He that is filthy, let him be filthy still. Two classes will be developed. And then in verse 12, Jesus says, behold, I come quickly. My reward is with me. So you're going to see two classes develop, the righteous, the unrighteous, the clean and the filthy, the holy and the unholy. We've not seen yet what will happen in the world when you see this people who are totally, totally, absolutely committed to satanic principles. They've drifted away from Christ. The evil spirits have controlled them. And it is going to be a situation where evil is manifest in ways it's never been manifest before. Right now, there are three classes in the world: those that are totally for Christ, those that are rebelling against Christ, and there's a middle class. But what's going to happen? Now we have the righteous and the unrighteous, and you've got this middle ground. People who are deciding. When those two things polarize, and we see that happening right now, the wicked will get more wicked, the unrighteous will get more unrighteous, the righteous will get more righteous, and God himself will allow this to happen, so there'll only be two classes, sold out for Christ. So the wicked are going to get more wicked, the righteous are going to get more righteous, and thirdly, the gospel is going to go to the whole world. When all these three things meet, when the wicked seal the cup of their iniquity, when the righteous are totally committed to Christ, when the gospel goes to the whole world, before the whole universe, Jesus will say, see here, my people, I'm going to go get them. They've revealed before a waiting world and a watching universe my love in the most difficult circumstances. Revelation 18:5 says, her sins have reached to heaven. That's the accumulated figures of sin. God has remembered her iniquities. Verse 6 says, render to her just as she has rendered to you. That's Revelation 18, verse 6. And repay her double according to her works. Have you ever heard anybody say, you reap what you sow? No farmer would sow one seed if they reaped what they sow. You reap what you sow only in kind, never in quantity. If I plant one corn kernel, do I expect to get one kernel back to eat? If I did, would I plant it? If I plant one apple seed, do I get one apple seed back? If I plant an apple seed, I will get it back in kind. I'll get apples. But what do I expect? I expect a whole apple tree, right? When you make a decision in your life to do what's right, you reap what you sow in kind, but not in quantity. You make a decision to do what's right, and good things begin to happen to you in your life. What you get of the action you do is far greater than the simple act. It's the same thing with evil. Think about it. You reap what you sow only in kind, never in quantity. A guy goes out here tonight and he drinks at a bar. He gets in his car, crosses the median, kills a 17-year-old kid. He's put in jail for vehicular homicide. He reaps what he sows only in kind, but what he's reaped is far greater than the act of one glass of alcohol, one glass of beer or whiskey. Some guy goes out in the back of a car and gets some girl pregnant. He finds out she's been sleeping around with four other guys and develops HIV, and he's HIV positive. He reaps what he sows for years from that act, but it's much bigger than the act itself. See, the reason I want to help young people not go down the path of evil and make real mistakes in poor choices is because I know that every seed you sow, every seed you put in the ground, reaps an apple tree. So if we reap what we sow, why does the Bible in verse 6 say, render to her just as she rendered to you, repay her double to her works in the cup which she has mixed for her double? If you do righteousness, you get a double mixed to you. If you do evil, it grows and it gets out of control in your life. In the measure that she glorified herself and lived luxuriously, in the same measure give her torment and sorrow. For she says in her heart, I sit as a queen and am a widow. Why is she no widow? Because the church is united with the state, and she thinks that she is the royal queen of authority for a little while, because the merchants jump in, and there's this temporary period of illusionary peace before the crisis breaks. The true queen is the one who comes to Jesus. She is the prince or princess of Christ. It's the bride of Christ that's the queen.
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28: This false religious system cannot deliver world peace. It can't deliver security. And ultimately, the kings of the earth see they followed a fable and they've been deceived and they begin to weep. Verse 10, Revelation 18, standing at the presence for fear of her torment, saying, alas, alas, that city, Babylon. The false political system, false religious system, that mighty city, in an hour your judgment has come. What happens with the merchants of the earth? The merchants of the earth will weep and mourn over her because nobody buys their merchandise anymore. They don't buy their gold or silver. There's an economic collapse. Verse 14, the fruit that your soul longs for has gone from you. Here is this political, religious, economic union. The fruit your soul longed for. Your soul longed for peace. Your soul longed for security. Your soul longed for abundance. You cannot get that in a counterfeit union of politics, religion, and the economic resources of the world. They cannot deliver you the things your souls long for. They are gone in an instant. The only one that can apply and supply what your soul longs for is Jesus Christ. Jesus says, I can meet every need you have. I am the pearl of great price. I am the riches your soul longs for. I am the water of life that can quench the inner thirst of your soul. I am the bread of life that can feed the longing of your heart. Remember what it says in the Song of Solomon about this beautiful parable of love. Her lover says, I have found him whom my soul loveth. When you find Jesus, you find him whom your soul loveth. He's the only one that can provide for you peace that your soul longs for. What is Revelation 18 saying to the church? It is saying to the church that the worldly, materialistic system that puts confidence in the things of the world will ultimately let you down. Verse 17 says, for in 1 hour, great riches come to nothing. They're gone. Verse 20 says, rejoice over her, O heaven, and you, all the apostles, the prophets, for God has avenged you on her. Verse 23, and the light of the lamp shall shine in you no more. What's the lamp? Remember Psalm 119, verse 105? Thy word is a lamp unto my feet and a light to my path. God's word doesn't shine to them anymore. The voice of the bridegroom and the bride will not be heard in you anymore. For your merchants were the great men of the earth. By your sorcery, all nations were deceived. They were deceived by spiritualistic sorcery. Church and state and economic powers unite. The evil spirits came in, and through Satan they were deceived. The evil spirits brought them together. But the Bible says, our security is not found in a church, state, economic union. It's found in Jesus. He is the only one that can save us. He is the only one that can redeem us. He stands for us as the great high priest in the sanctuary, and he is coming again to take us home. Revelation 18 talks about the destruction of an earthly system that is temporary. Revelation 19 talks about the establishment of a heavenly system that's eternal. Revelation 18 says that you have the destruction of everything that is temporary. In Revelation 19, you have the establishment of everything that is permanent. In Revelation 18, you have weeping and wailing. You have weeping and crying because they put their confidence in an economic, political, religious union. They see it collapse before their eyes. In a day, it's gone. But notice the contrast. In Revelation 18, there's weeping because that which is temporary has slipped away through their fingers. In Revelation 19, you have a different scene. It says, Revelation 19, after these things, I heard a loud voice of a great multitude in heaven saying, Hallelujah, salvation and glory and honor and power to the Lord our God. True and righteous are his judgments because he's judged the great harlot Babylon, who corrupted the earth with fornication. He's avenged her blood. That's Revelation 19, 1 and 2. Verse 3, it says, and they said, Hallelujah. And her smoke rises up forever and ever. And the 24 elders say, Hallelujah. Verse 6, Revelation 19, and I heard as it were the voice of a great multitude. That's the voice of the redeemed who are translated and brought up to heaven. And the sound of many thunders saying, Hallelujah, for the great God omnipotent reigns. Let's be glad and rejoice. Here's something solid. Here's something permanent. We can find our security in Christ. We can find everything our soul longs for in Christ. So the scripture says, Revelation 19, let us be glad and rejoice, for the marriage of the Lamb has come, and her wife has made herself ready. Now who's the Lamb? Jesus. Who's her wife? Bible says the wife is the New Jerusalem, the city of God. Jesus is united with his city, but it also says that the bride of Christ is the church or the people of God. So the people are in the holy city. And that makes up, constitutes the bride of Christ. Now there are four hallelujahs that we find in this great song in Revelation chapter 19. The first hallelujah says, I heard a loud voice, that's the angelic voice saying, Hallelujah. Now before in Revelation 18, 1, the loud voice gives the call for men and women in this false religious system to come out. Now you have the angelic voice saying, Hallelujah, they have come out. In verse 3, you have the second hallelujah. In verse 4, you have the third hallelujah. In verse 6, you have the fourth hallelujah. Now let's look at those hallelujahs. Revelation 19, and I want to pick up this hallelujah in verse 6. The angel says, Hallelujah, for the Lord God omnipotent reigns. Let us be glad and rejoice and give him glory, for the marriage of the Lamb has come and his wife has made herself ready. This is the fourth hallelujah. Why four? Remember, you have four winds holding back the winds of strife on the earth in Revelation 7. They're holding back the winds of destruction, devastation. What does four represent? It represents universality, or the points of the compass. All through the universe, from north to south to east and west, the four points of the compass, angelic beings are singing, Hallelujah, Hallelujah. There's not one voice of weeping in the universe. There's not one voice of despair in the universe. There's not one voice of pain in the universe. There's not one voice of suffering in the universe. There's not one voice of death in the universe. Because at this point, the entire universe sings hallelujah because something is going to take place. And what is it? The marriage supper of the Lamb. There is a long table and Jesus comes and sits there. The redeemed from all ages come and find their place. They eat the fruits of the tree of life, the marriage supper of the Lamb. There is a seat for you there. Jesus has prepared a place for you there. Some time ago, my wife and I had quite an amusing experience. In those years, we were traveling in itinerant evangelism. I'd go to city to city and would hold evangelistic meetings. We had a little trailer that we brought with us. We're up there in Massachusetts, Connecticut, Rhode Island. I was just a young evangelist then. We had a great time. In those years, I recognized that the great strength of any public evangelistic meeting is that you have to have Bible workers that are studying the Bible with people in their homes. So this is what I did, and I look for young people 18 to 22 years old, top quality, bright brains, and I'd find them anywhere I could, and I look for the sharpest, most intelligent young people and say to them, look, I have no money to pay you, But I'm willing to give you what I have, willing to share with you what I know. And if you'll make a commitment to come with us for a year, you can live in our home, and we'll provide food for you all out of my salary. And, you know, I don't do this anymore. But we did it in those days. And so we'd take these young people four at a time, and every day I'd study the

0: were studying the Bible with the kids, and she was feeding them, and we'd feed often 10 to 12 people every day in those days, just on my salary. 5 days a week, we'd go study the Bible with people, and I'd preach. One day a week was garden day, and we all went out and worked in the garden. We grew food. We used to can about 3,000 quarts of fruits and vegetables each year. That was the only way we could survive. We'd put up 1,000 quarts of applesauce and 400 or 500 quarts of tomatoes, and my wife would teach the girls who came to us how to make bread. And that's the way we'd survive. We'd do it all on my salary. But here's the interesting thing. We would set the table every night because we had big breakfasts, and we'd be off in our Bible work and off in our preaching and sometimes not get home till later on. So we always set the table at night. We'd set it for about 12 people. One time after our meetings, we were preaching, and we must have been 10:30 at night. We got home. We invited some extra people over to our house just to share with them, and they walked in, and they came into the dining room where the table was set for 10 to 12 young people. They began to look around. It was 10:30 at night. They saw the table set, and one of the young men looked up and said to my wife, "You folks really eat late here, don't you?" Just as we set the table then to get ready for the morning, but we set it in the night. I wonder now if God is setting his table. I wonder if God has a name tag there for you with your name on it. There's a special place that God wants you to sit. I don't want to miss my place. The things of this earth grow strangely dim in the light of his glory and grace. In Revelation 19, verse 9, it says, "But he said to me, write, blessed are those who are called to the marriage supper of the Lamb." You are called to the marriage supper of the Lamb. You have an invitation to the wedding. God is going to formally present Christ there before all the redeemed. The universe will sing. They will sing praises to his name. Imagine it. We're at the marriage supper of the Lamb. Everything to delight the eye and tempt the taste is there. He has prepared a healthful banquet for us. And the redeemed of all the ages are there. And the Father stands up and says, "I want to introduce you to Jesus." And Jesus steps forth and he says, "I am so glad you're here. My sacrifice on the cross was worth it. The blood shed for my hands was worth it. The blood that flowed down my temples was worth it. The spear wound in my side was worth it. Bearing the sins and griefs of all humanity on the cross and bearing the weight of the sins of the world that crushed out my life. All of this was worth it because you are here."
1: 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And now, a final thought from Pastor Mark.
0: We begin to sing, "Worthy, worthy is the Lamb, to receive blessings and honor and glory, because you redeemed us by your blood." We will never cease praising him for his goodness and his mercy. I want to be there, don't you, at the marriage supper of the Lamb. I want to live with Jesus forever, where there is no sickness or suffering or heartache or death. If that's your decision, why not right now make that commitment as I pray? Father in heaven, we thank you with all of our hearts for Jesus. We thank you that he's redeemed us by his grace, pardoned us. We thank you that we can live in heaven with him forever. And one day we long to be at the marriage supper of the Lamb. Keep us faithful to that day in Jesus' name. Amen.
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14: Welcome to Pathway to Victory with author and pastor, Dr. Robert Jeffress. The Bible talks about the two times that Jesus comes to earth for two very different purposes. 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The next time He arrives, He will come in power as a judge. Today on Pathway to Victory, Dr. Robert Jeffress takes us to Revelation chapter 14 to describe what that day of judgment will look like. But first, let's take a moment to hear some important ministry updates.
12: Thanks, David, and welcome again to Pathway to Victory. 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It contains my comprehensive study through all 22 chapters in Revelation. And Final Conquest represents decades of personal study and public teaching. It's ideal for anyone who loves Bible prophecy and wants to learn more. I'll send you Final Conquest when you give a generous gift to support the ministry of Pathway to Victory. David and I will give you more details just after my message. But right now, let's give our attention to this stunning depiction of God's judgment in Revelation 14. I titled today's message, God's Terrible Swift Sword.
13: If you have your Bibles, turn to Revelation chapter 14. Verse 1 says, "Then I looked, and behold, the Lamb was sitting on Mount Zion, and with him 144,000, having his name and the name of his Father written on their foreheads." There's a second vision that John saw, a warning to God's enemies and a blessing for God's people. Again, it begins with the phrase, "And I saw." I want you to notice the four announcements that John hears. First of all, he sees and hears an announcement of the gospel. Look at verses 6 and 7. "And I saw another angel flying in mid-heaven, having an eternal gospel to preach to those who live on the earth and to every nation and tribe and tongue and people." John says he saw an angel flying through mid-heaven, throughout the earth, proclaiming the gospel of Jesus Christ. Aren't you glad that's the kind of faith you follow? Something that's open to everyone. That's what the angel announced in the last times. Secondly, there was an announcement of destruction. Look at verse 8. "And another angel, a second one, followed, saying, 'Fallen, fallen is Babylon the Great. She has made all of the nations drink of the wine of passion of her immorality.'" He's looking to that final climactic scene when Babylon is destroyed. Now, what is Babylon? In the Bible, especially in the book of Revelation, Babylon isn't so much a location as it is a representative of the world system that is opposed to God. It's the same way of Babylon. John says, as difficult as things are looking right now, there is a day coming when Babylon, the world system opposed to God, will be destroyed. And then notice thirdly, an announcement of doom. Verses 9 through 11. "Then another angel, a third one, followed them, saying with a loud voice, 'If anyone worships the beast and his image and receives a mark on his forehead or on his hand.'" Let me stop there and remind you what we saw last time in Revelation chapter 13. There will be a world dictator that we call the Antichrist. And at a point during these 7 years, he will demand that everyone worship him. And the way you will demonstrate your loyalty to the Antichrist will be by taking a mark on your forehead or in your hands, perhaps some kind of chip that is encoded. And if you do not have that mark of the beast, you risk being killed or watching your family be murdered. Many will be killed because of their unwillingness to take that mark. But even if you don't suffer immediate death, Revelation 13 says you will be unable to buy or sell without having the mark of the beast. In many ways, that could be more painful, to go through the terrible death of starvation, or to watch your children or grandchildren die because they couldn't eat, all because you were trying to be loyal to Jesus Christ and not take the mark of the beast. Those who refuse to take the mark of the beast will suffer the wrath, the punishment of the beast. But that wrath is temporary. Those who do take the mark of the beast and choose to worship Antichrist instead of the Christ will suffer the wrath of God forever and ever. Look at verse 10. "If anyone receives the mark on his forehead or on his hand, he will also drink of the wine of the wrath of God, which is mixed in full strength in the cup of his anger. And that person will be tormented with fire and brimstone." Have you ever heard people say, "Well, I just don't like those fire and brimstone preachers"? Well, there it is in the Bible. "He will be tormented with fire and brimstone in the presence of the holy angels and in the presence of the Lamb." Let me ask you, would you rather suffer the short-term wrath of the Antichrist or the eternal wrath of God the Father?
15: Bible says whoever takes this mark will experience the wrath of God. That word wrath, orges in Greek, means a settled indignation toward. It's not irrational. It's not a temper tantrum. It's God's settled indignation against those who disobey him. To me, that is more terrifying than an outburst of anger. Outbursts of anger subside after a while, but God's settled indignation toward unbelievers goes on forever and ever. And then he talks about also the full strength of God's anger. That word thymu is a word that does mean vehement fury, anger. Anyone who refuses to worship God and instead takes the mark of the beast will suffer the full wrath and anger of God. And notice this, verse 11, and the smoke of their torment goes up forever and ever. They have no rest day and night. Those who worship the beast in his image and whoever receives the mark of his name. Listen to me, if you live until the time Christ comes back again and have not received God's forgiveness, or if you die tonight without ever receiving God's forgiveness through Christ, you don't just cease to exist, or you're not just judged by God and then destroyed forever and ever. The Bible says you and I are eternal beings. Every one of us in this room or watching this program, we are going to live forever. Some will live forever in heaven, enjoying the blessings of God. The majority, Jesus said, will live in hell, separated from God, tormented day and night forever and ever. Revelation 20 says, if any person's name was not found written in the Lamb's book of life, he was cast into the lake of fire and tormented there day and night forever and ever. Here is the awful truth about hell, ladies and gentlemen. If you die as an unbeliever without receiving God's forgiveness, once you have spent 10 billion trillion years suffering the torment of hell, you will not have reduced by 1 second the time you have left to spend there. That's not the words of Robert Jeffers. That's the word of Almighty God here in the Bible. That's the fate of those who die without Christ. But finally, there is an announcement of blessing for those who are obedient to the Lamb, those who refuse to take the mark and follow the Lamb wherever he goes. Look at verses 12 and 13. Here is the perseverance of the saints who keep the commandments of God and their faith in Jesus. And I heard a voice from heaven saying, write, blessed are the dead who die in the Lord from now on. Yes, says the Spirit, so that they may rest from their labors, for their deeds will follow them. Unlike unbelievers who will be persecuted forever and ever, those who die in the Lord, that is, they are in Christ, they have been forgiven by Christ, they are blessed. That word blessed in Greek literally means happy. Happy are those who die in the Lord. He doesn't say happy are those who are left behind. He says happy, blessed are those who die in the Lord. They're the ones who are happy. That seems hard for us to fathom. The being dead would be a happy thing if you're in the Lord. The only reason we have trouble believing that is because there is a dark and impenetrable curtain that is drawn between this life and the next life. As much as we would like to see what's on the other side of death, we can't see it. It's a mystery to us. We can't see what's on the other side, but God sees it. He sees what's on the other side, and he says with all confidence, trust me when I say happy. Blessed are those who die in the Lord. He goes on to say, yes, so that they may rest from their labors. That word rest doesn't mean go to sleep. Heaven is not a place of one eternal nap. The word rest simply means to be rejuvenated. We're rejuvenated from our labors. That word labor doesn't mean work. It doesn't mean we don't work anymore when we get to heaven. God has given us gifts, not just for this life, but for all eternity. The only thing that we won't have in heaven is all the restrictions and the tired bodies and the junk we put up with at work every day. All that stuff will be removed, and we'll be able to fulfill and use our gifts as God originally intended. Yes, so that they may rest from their labors. And then he adds this word, for their deeds follow with them. If you're a Christian, what you do on earth reverberates in the halls of heaven forever. Did you know that? The good things you do make an eternal difference. The old preacher J. Vernon McGee said it this way: it's true we're not saved by our works, but Christians are rewarded for their works. Our works, whether good or bad, are kind of like tin cans you tie on the tail of a dog. They follow you wherever you go, all the way to the judgment seat of Christ. For these believers who have died in the Lord for their faith, that's good news. God does not forget their deeds. They follow after them. The final vision John saw was a vision of calamity on God's enemies. And he saw it in the form of two judgments. I think in many ways these may be the same judgments that describe different aspects of the judgment. First of all, in verses 14 to 16, there is the wheat harvest, a prelude to the seven bowl judgments that shows the brevity of God's sudden judgment upon unbelievers. Look at verses 14 to 16. Then I looked, and behold, a white cloud. And sitting on the cloud was one like a son of man. That phrase almost always refers to Jesus Christ. It comes from Daniel chapter 7. I saw Jesus having a golden crown on his head and a sharp sickle in his hand. Do you know what a sickle is? It's that curved knife, long knife that's curved and has a wooden handle on it. It was used for harvesting crops. He says, and another angel came out of the temple crying out with a loud voice to him who was on the cloud, put in your sickle and reap, for the hour to reap has come, because the harvest of the earth is ripe. Then he who sat on the cloud swung his sickle over the earth, and the earth was reaped. Now we read that and say, oh, isn't that a nice picture here? God harvesting the wheat, kind of like Jesus talked about the wheat and the tares, true believers and false believers, the harvest of wheat, judgment of Christians, right? No. Wheat isn't used in the same way here. The key word in this phrase is ripe, because the harvest of the earth is ripe. That Greek word means dried and withered. The wheat had stayed on earth too long. It had withered away. It was worthless, and it's time to get rid of it. And that's what happens at this judgment. This is a judgment of unbelievers, and it happens very quickly. Do you ever listen to the news, read the newspaper, and ask yourself the question, why does God allow evil to continue unchecked in this world? Why does God allow evil people to do horrific things in this world? Why doesn't God judge the unrighteous? Ladies and gentlemen, justice delayed is not justice denied. Just because God has delayed his judgment upon unbelievers doesn't mean it's not coming. 2 Peter 3 says, the Lord is not slow about his promises, some count slowness, but he is willing that none should perish and all should come to eternal life. The only reason God hasn't judged the world, the only reason he hasn't judged you yet, is he's given you one last time to repent. But there is a day when God's patience will run out. There's a day, a sudden day, when the reaping of unbelievers will come. That's what we have in verses 14 to 16, the brevity of the judgment. But then in verses 17 to 20, perhaps the same judgment that shows us the ferocity of that judgment, the ferocity of the judgment against unbelievers. Look at verse 17. And another angel came out of the temple, which is in heaven, and he also had a sharp sickle. Then another angel, the one who has the power over fire, came out from the altar, and he called out with a loud voice, put in your sharp sickle and gather the clusters from the vine of the earth, because her grapes are ripe. This word ripe refers to a grape that is so fully grown, it is almost at the point of bursting with juice. Got the picture? Again, we think, well, that's a nice thing. Grape, I like grape juice. Read verse 21 or 19. And so the angel swung his sickle to the earth and gathered the clusters from the vine of the earth and threw them into a great winepress of the wrath of God. And the winepress was trodden outside the city. And blood came out of the winepress up to the horses' bridles for a distance of 200 miles. Let me explain what is going on here. Most of you are Baptists, so you're not supposed to know anything about the making of wine. So let me explain it to you. A deacon explained it to me one time. Let me explain this to you. No, in John's day, to make wine, you would take grapes when they were completely ripe. They would burst forth on their own if you didn't reap them in time. You would take these grapes that were bursting forth with juice, and you would put it in a wine press. Now, a wine press was an upper basin. There was an upper basin that was connected by a wooden duct to a smaller basin below. And people would take these clusters of grape, they would put them in the upper basin, and then the slaves would get in that large basin, and with bare feet, they would trample the grapes. And the juice would come spurting out of these grapes, and that juice would flow into the wooden duct and flow down to the lower basin below. Now, this is the picture of the final judgment at Armageddon. God says he's going to gather together the unbelievers of the world forces. And the Bible says it will be a time where they feel the wrath of God, the winepress of the wrath of God. God will trample them. He will slaughter the unbelievers in the north of Jezreel. And their blood will be so voluminous that that blood will rise to the bridle of a horse 4.5 feet. And it will travel from north to south, from the upper basin to the lower basin, for a distance of 200 miles. You know why 200 miles is significant? That's the length of Israel, from the uppermost north to the bottom to the Dead Sea. This is the final judgment before the second coming of Christ, when God tramples the vintage where the grapes of wrath are stored. And this word is added in Revelation 19, verse 21. And the rest were killed with the sword of God, which comes from the mouth of him, Jesus, who sat on the horse. And all the birds were filled with their flesh. Listen to me. God's justice is coming. You can either face God's justice as a believer, as a friend of God. And if you make that decision to trust in Christ as your Savior, listen to what happens. The justice of God, the punishment that you and I deserve, gets redirected to Jesus Christ. Remember the hymn? For on the cross where Jesus died, the wrath of God was satisfied. God took all of his wrath, his settled indignation. He took all of his anger, his furious, furious feeling toward the rebellious. Every bit of anger and wrath God had, he poured it out on his own son, the Lord Jesus Christ. God made him, Jesus, who knew no sin, to be sin for us, that we might become the righteousness of God in him. When God's justice comes, you can confront that justice as a friend of God, somebody who has accepted and received God's forgiveness and be welcomed into heaven. Or you can face God's justice as an unbeliever, somebody who has said, I may not be perfect, but I'm good enough to get into heaven. And if that's true for you, if you leave this world without your sins having been forgiven, all that awaits you is the fury, the wrath, the anger of God. That's what Revelation 14 is about. There's coming the time when God is going to trample out the wrath. He's going to trample out the vintage where God's wrath is stored. There's a time coming when God will loosen the faithful lightning of his terrible, swift sword. Oh, yeah.

0: I certainly hope you're learning valuable lessons through this study in Revelation called Final Conquest. As we conclude today, I'd like to remind you that Pathway to Victory is prepared to send you a copy of my best-selling book. Like my teaching series, it's also called Final Conquest. 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Along the way, I'll show you how relevant John's book is and how it should change the way we live every single day. 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How do we possibly keep track of the four living creatures, the four horsemen of the apocalypse, and the beast out of the sea? Well, my booklet provides a helpful overview on these characters and so many others. 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
1: 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That's P.O. 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I'm David J. Mullins. With all the chaos and unrest in our world today, it certainly feels like we're living in the end times. But the trials we're facing right now are nothing compared to what will take place during the Great Tribulation. 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Pathway to Victory with Dr. Robert Jeffress comes from the pulpit of the First Baptist Church of Dallas, Texas. The Apostle Paul sailed these waters, walked these streets, and the church was never the same.
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0: Welcome to Peace by Believing with John Redmond, Associate Pastor of First Baptist Church in Pasadena, Texas. In a recent sermon, Pastor Jensen Franklin stated that he was praying for the rebirth of the church. Today, John expands on Pastor Franklin's prayer in his message, The Rebirth of the Church.
1: If you'll open your Bibles today to Acts chapter 2, I'm talking about the rebirth of the church, and I'm using that term metaphorically, of course, but I want us to see from Acts chapter 2 the birth of the church. It's a fascinating, fascinating passage of Scripture. In Acts chapter 2, beginning in verse number 1, notice what the Bible says. When the day of Pentecost had fully come. Now let's just stop right there. Pentecost. That word literally means 50th. It is the 50th day after another Jewish feast. Now, we're not going to take time this morning to look in our Old Testament, but if we had unlimited time, we would go back to Leviticus chapter number 23, and we would read about seven different Old Testament feasts. I've always thought that would be an interesting series of sermons, because as we study about these feasts, all of them have something to do with Jesus. For example, the first feast was the feast of Passover. And we read in 1 Corinthians chapter 5 in verse 7 that Jesus is our Passover lamb. The second feast is called the Feast of First Fruits. That took place on the Sunday immediately following Passover. So if Passover was on a Friday, 2 days later would have been the Feast of First Fruits. And that's when the people would have brought to the priest in the temple the first fruits from their spring harvest, and the priest would have offered those sacrifices to God. Well, we read in 1 Corinthians chapter 15 in verse 20 that Jesus is our first fruits. He is the first fruits of those who have died. Jesus is the first person to come back from the dead who would never die again. Now, Lazarus came back from the grave. The widow's son came back from the grave. Jesus brought other people back from the grave, but they all died again. But when Jesus came up out of that grave, he became our example, the first fruits, the first person to rise from the dead who would never die again. And so the first two feasts are clearly prophetic references to Jesus Christ. Now, Pentecost is the third feast, and it took place 50 days after the Feast of First Fruits. And so that's the feast that they're celebrating here, the Pentecost. And it was a time where the people would come together and they would offer up their sacrifices to God and thank Him for all the blessings that He had given to them. And so the people now are in Jerusalem to celebrate this particular feast. And something very interesting happens. They were all with one accord in one place. And suddenly there came a sound from heaven as of a rushing mighty wind. And it filled the whole house where they were sitting. Then there appeared to them divided tongues as of fire, and one set upon each other. And they were all filled with the Holy Spirit and began to speak with other tongues as the Spirit gave them utterance. And so here you have all these Christians together in Jerusalem. They're in the upper room, and Jesus has just ascended. He has just returned to heaven. In fact, if you go back to chapter number 1, and in verse 11, verses 9, 10, and 11, you read about Jesus going back to heaven. In verse number 12, it says, then they, that is the disciples and the others who had been on the Mount of Olives when Jesus went up to heaven, they returned to Jerusalem from the mount called Olivet, which is near Jerusalem, a Sabbath day's journey. And when they had entered, they went into the upper room where they were staying. This is the same upper room where Jesus had instituted the Lord's Supper, where they had celebrated the Passover together just a few nights earlier. Now they're back in that room, and it lists all these disciples. And in verse 14, it says, these all continued with one accord in prayer and supplication with the women and Mary, the mother of Jesus, and with his brothers. And so, all these followers of Jesus are back in the upper room on the day of Pentecost, and they're praying and they're asking for God's blessings, and an amazing thing happens. All of a sudden, there's the sound of a mighty wind, and the wind just blows through that room where they are. And then there are these, they can see something, they're tongues that come to rest on these people. And then they began to speak. And at this point, they're out with the other people because Jewish people had come from all over the world to celebrate Pentecost there in Jerusalem. And they've come from all kinds of different countries, and they speak all these different languages. And the miracle that took place is Peter and Andrew and James and John and the others, they began to speak in languages they had never learned before. So when it's talking about tongues here, this is not talking about some ecstatic utterance. This is not talking about something that nobody understands. They were speaking languages they had never learned. It would be the equivalent of me getting on a plane and flying to Japan, and I've never taken a lesson in Japanese. And as I get out there and I see all these people in the airport and they're all gathered around, I start speaking to them in Japanese. Now, that's the tongues it's talking about here. It is speaking in a language that the people had never heard. And so all these people from all these different places are hearing the gospel preached in their own language. And when they hear the gospel preached, they're thinking, what in the world is this? In fact, the crowd had quite a response when they heard what was happening here. And Peter began to preach, and he began to tell the people clearly about Jesus. Now, as we think about the birth of the church, and this is exactly what happened. He preached a sermon. Skip down, if you will, to about verse number 41 of Acts chapter 2. Then those who gladly received his word, were baptized, and that day about 3,000 souls were added to them. And so he preached, and there was this phenomenal growth. And all these people are getting saved, and it's an amazing thing that happened. Now turn to chapter number 4. And you see that all the people are here getting saved, and then Peter and John begin to perform other miracles. They heal a man who had been lame for many, many years. And in chapter 4, as they spoke to the people, the priest, the captain of the temple, and the Sadducees came upon them, being greatly disturbed that they taught the people and preached in Jesus the resurrection from the dead. And they laid hands on them and put them in custody until the next day, for it was already evening. However, many of those who heard the word believed, and the number of the men came to be about 5,000. So now we've gone from 3,000 to 5,000. Peter and John are persecuted. They're put in prison. And yet, the more they're persecuted, the more they're mistreated, the more the church grows. Now, I want to say something about the persecution. When I say persecution, and we read, for example, all through the book of Acts and all through church history about the people of God being persecuted for their faith. In fact, if you'll go to chapter 5 and in verse number 40, we read about Peter and John. They've already been imprisoned, and now they're about to be beaten because they're giving a witness to Jesus Christ. And it said, when they had called for the apostles and beaten them, they commanded that they should not speak in the name of Jesus, and they let them go. So they said to Peter and John, you're out there telling other people about Jesus. We don't believe in this man. And we don't want to hear his name preached anymore. And we're telling you, don't be preaching in his name. And they beat them, and they mistreated them, and so on. And in verse 41, it says, so they departed from the presence of the council, rejoicing that they were counted worthy to suffer shame for his name. And so, after they were beaten, what did they do? They praised God. They said, God, we can't believe that you would count us worthy to be beaten and to suffer for our faith in the name of Jesus Christ. And let me say this. Christian people all around the world are being persecuted for their faith in Jesus Christ. And for those of us who live in America, let me say a couple of things. There may come a day, in fact, it probably is happening in many places, where Christians are being persecuted for their faith in Jesus Christ, even now. I do believe as we come closer to the end and more people whose hatred for Jesus comes to the surface, I believe that will become a greater problem. But listen very carefully to me. For those of us living in America today, we better be very careful before we flippantly say, because of something that's happened in our culture, we're being persecuted for our faith in Jesus Christ, when in fact we may not be being persecuted for our faith in Jesus Christ. People living in China, people living in North Korea, people living in communist countries, people whose lives are on the line for mentioning the name Jesus, friend, that is persecution. Persecution, biblically speaking, is when those in authority say, you cannot speak in the name of Jesus. And I'm telling you, around the world that's happening, and that may happen in America. And we have to ask ourselves this question. If the day should come when those in authority say to those of us who are preaching the gospel, you can no longer preach that Jesus Christ is the only way to heaven, that is hate language, that is discriminatory, that is condescending to other faiths, here's the question. What will preachers do? Well, I'll say this. At that moment, if that is said, now we have persecution on our hands. And I pray to God that if that day should ever come, you will have boldness and I will have boldness, and we will say with Peter and John, we ought to obey God rather than man, and we cannot help but speak and tell people the truth, and that is that salvation is found in no other name but the name of Jesus Christ. That's how we would respond to persecution. But we have to be careful every time something happens in culture not to say, well, we're being persecuted against, because we're crying wolf. The persecution is coming, and it's already across the world, and it may come here. And if it does, and when it does, we have to remain strong, and we have to stay true to Christ. But we cannot equate other things to true biblical persecution as those who have gone before us and those who live around us in other places in the world are going through even today. Now, when Jensen Franklin said that he's praying for the rebirth of the church, and I'm sitting there listening to that on television, I think, Jensen, that's what I'm praying for. That's what I'm believing for. Well, the reason I said I'm using that word, and he was too, metaphorically, is that the church, strictly speaking, has already been born. And so there'll never be another day of Pentecost quite like the original day of Pentecost. In other words, just like there will never be another Calvary, Jesus is not going to die on the cross again, there will never be another Pentecost in the sense that the Holy Spirit comes down like he did here. Why? Because the Holy Spirit has already come down. And so when I'm talking about the church being reborn, I'm talking about a fresh filling of the people of God, where we come to the place in our lives where we say, Jesus Christ is the center of my life, and my life revolves around him. And I wonder how many of us could honestly say that today. Jesus Christ is the center of my life, and my life revolves around him. My life orbits around him. He's the center, and everything else has to find its place around him. And so it seems to me, if there could be a fresh filling, in that sense, if there could be the rebirth of the church, maybe if we followed some of the steps that they took when there was the original birth of the church, maybe we put ourselves in a position to experience those things. And so I want to just mention some things today as I was thinking this past week about these early Christians and about what they were doing and what characteristics they had when the Holy Spirit fell on them. I think we can learn some things. First of all, they were united in purpose. Look back again in chapter number 1. I want you to notice this. In chapter 1 and verse 14 again, they were united in purpose. And that is, these all continued with one accord, that is, with one mind, with one purpose. Chapter 2, verse 1, they were all with one accord in one place. Somebody, I heard my dad say it this years ago. He preached a sermon on Acts 2. And he said these early disciples were together. Together. They were together physically, but they were together spiritually. They were together, together. They were in one accord. They were of one mind. Now think about this. These people who had gathered had all kinds of differences. You had men who had been fishermen, one man who had been a tax collector, Simon the Zealot who had been a political activist. You had people from all different backgrounds. You had women in this room. You had people from all over different places. They were as different as night and day, as different as they could be. And yet, they had this in common. Jesus Christ was the center of their lives, and their lives revolved around him. Think about this. These people had left their jobs to follow Jesus. They had been cut off from their livelihood. Matthew walked away from a job as a CPA, as a tax collector. Peter and Andrew, James and John, Philip, fishermen, walked away from that. Simon, from a political career. They quit everything. They left their homes. They left their extended families. They left their parents. They left their siblings. They left everything they had to follow Jesus Christ. And they had made a commitment. Not only do we trust in Jesus as our Savior, he is the center of our lives. And our lives orbit and revolve around him. And so they were together. They were of one accord. You know, it's possible to be together physically and not be together and not be of one mind. The next time you turn the television on and you notice all the members of Congress together there in the Capitol building, I can assure you of this. Although that group is together physically in the same room, that group is not together. They're not together. The president says something and this side stands and this side sits. And this side applauds and this side does. They're not together. They're together in the same room, but they're not together. Now listen, as the people of God, we may not agree. We may have different backgrounds. We have different views on different issues. But the one thing we must be together on is that Jesus Christ is the center of our lives. And our lives revolve around him. And I want to say, if there's going to be a rebirth of the church, if the church is going to be greater and better and stronger than it's ever been, and we are, I just have to say this. I don't sense that we're not. I sense that we are. But I'm still duty-bound to say this. Listen, we must make sure that we are united in what binds us instead of being separated by those things that we disagree on. Because coming together around Jesus and saying, he is the center, he is the main thing. As long as we're together on that, then we are together. And one of the things I'm thankful about First Baptist, that is and has always been the spirit of our church. Let's make it about Jesus. Let's focus on him and let's focus on what we have in common in Christ instead of what may separate us on 1,000 other issues. Unified in purpose. Number two, they were united in prayer. Look back in chapter 1 again. In verse 14, these all continued with one accord in prayer. And so prayer. Prayer is the thing that puts us in a position to receive a fresh outpouring of the Spirit of God in our lives. And I wish I had more time today to talk about prayer, but I encourage you in your daily life to set aside time every day to pray. R.T. Kendall said for the 25 years that he pastored Westminster Chapel that he challenged every member in that congregation to pray for 30 minutes a day. And he said he challenges ministers, pastors, church leaders to pray for 1 hour a day. And he said, looking back on his years at Westminster, he doesn't know how many of the people in that church took him up on that, but many of them did. And so I'll just, in the spirit of what he said to that congregation in London, say that to our congregation here. I challenge everyone listening to this message today, beginning tomorrow, to pray for 30 minutes a day. For your family, for yourself, for our country. If our country's ever needed prayer, we need prayer. To pray for our country and to pray for our church and to pray for what I'm talking about today. For a fresh filling, for the rebirth of the church. That Jesus Christ would become the center of all of our lives, united in prayer. And number three thing that they had, they were not only unified in purpose and united in prayer, they were under strong preaching of the Word of God. Notice, before all these people ever got saved, Peter stood up and he preached a strong sermon. Look back at it. This would be an interesting, if we had time today, to break down this sermon. But beginning in chapter 2 and verse 14, through the better part of that chapter, Peter began to preach and he began to explain that Jesus Christ was the fulfillment of all Old Testament messianic prophecies. And he explained that what was happening on the day of Pentecost in the coming of the Holy Spirit, God was pouring out his Spirit on all flesh as he had promised. And he gave an overview from Joel chapter 2. And then he went into Psalm chapter 16 and talked about how David had prophesied about the resurrection of Jesus. And he's preaching and saying everything that's been prophesied about the Messiah has been fulfilled in Jesus Christ. And in verse 37, now when they heard this, they were cut to the heart. That's how you know you've been in a strong biblical sermon. At the end of it or in the middle of it or it's somewhere in it, you are cut to the heart. And you say, this is God's word to me. They were cut to the heart and they said to Peter and the rest of the apostles, men and brethren, what shall we do? In other words, in light of all you've said, what are we supposed to do? Then Peter said to them, repent. And let every one of you be baptized in the name of Jesus Christ for the remission of sins. That is, be baptized, not so you can be forgiven, but because you already have been forgiven, and you shall receive the gift of the Holy Spirit. And so they were under strong biblical preaching. And in the midst of that, think about this. Unified in purpose, united in prayer, under strong biblical preaching, the Spirit fell down. They were convicted in their heart. They said, what shall we do? And Peter said, you better get saved, repent of your sins, and receive Jesus Christ. And they did, and thousands were saved. Now, in preparing for this message, I came across a couple of quotes that I thought were so good. Many of you who've been around for a while have heard about a preacher named Vance Havner. He was a famous evangelist who lived a long time ago. And he said this, and I thought it was so good. We are not going to move this world by criticism of it, nor conformity to it, but by the combustion within it of lives ignited by the Spirit of God. Now, we all know that we shouldn't, for those of us who are saved, even though sometimes we do conform to the world, we know that we're not supposed to conform to the world. But as I read that quote, I thought about you. I thought, you know, as a Christian who is active in my church, I think those of us who are Christians and who attend church regularly, we're more likely to be critical of the world than we are to conform to it, although sometimes we do conform. And I want to say this. Yes, there is a place for us, and it's always appropriate to speak truth, to call sin sin. We should do that. That should always happen. But I think we have to be careful when we are around other people who are unsaved, that we can't just criticize them or criticize sin or criticize everything wrong that's going on in our country. There's a place for speaking the truth. But remember this, friend, Jesus was not a critic of sinners.

0: like it is. Is that my goal? Well, we certainly should always speak truth, but speak truth in love. The goal should be, every time I stand up here to preach the gospel, yes, I preach the truth, and no, I never hold back, but I do it in such a way so that those who've never been saved are not repelled by the gospel, but they're drawn to the gospel. And that's what Vance Havner was saying. Warren Wiersbe, who wrote this commentary, said, this is very interesting when I read this. The early church had none of the things we think are so essential for success today. Buildings, money, political influence, social status. Now listen to this. And yet the church won multitudes to Christ and saw many churches established throughout the Roman world. Why? Because the church had the power of the Holy Spirit energizing its ministry. They were a people, now listen to this, who were ignited by the Spirit of God. And I read that and I thought, God, that's what Jensen meant when he said, I'm praying for the rebirth of the church. That's what I've been feeling all along, that we could be ignited, that we could be reignited by the Spirit of God in our church. I wrote this for my concluding remarks. Let's make a fresh commitment today as the people of God in this place that we will be unified in our purpose, that Jesus Christ is the center of our lives, and that our lives revolve around Him.
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2: 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Thank you for joining me for Peace by Believing. 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
4: When George Washington accepted command of the Continental Army, Americans were fighting a king and determined not to replace one form of unchecked power with another. 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In 1775, he declared, "When we assume the soldier, we do not lay aside the citizen." 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
7: Paul says, no, the problem is not the law. He said, no, the problem is us. There is a sinful element to our nature, and the fact that we're weak in our flesh makes it impossible for us to keep the law in and of ourselves.

0: Have you ever known the right thing to do, but you still found yourself unable to fully live it out? That struggle reveals something deep about the human heart and why willpower alone is never enough. Hello and welcome to Discovering the Jewish Jesus. I'm your host, Dustin Roberts, and today Rabbi Schneider, he's going to show us how the relationship between the Abrahamic and the Mosaic covenants, they help explain both our need for God's standards and our need for something greater than our own strength. Let's get started right now. Here's Rabbi.
1: In the previous two episodes, we've examined the Abrahamic covenant and the Mosaic covenant. I want to do a quick review, and then we're going to move forward today, church, into the new covenant and see how they all synchronize together. Now, as I indicated in my first teaching in this series, the Abrahamic covenant is based on three primary foundations. Number one, it's based on faith. Abraham believed God, Genesis 15:26, and it was counted to him as righteousness. Righteousness simply means, in its most elemental form, as being right with God. Abraham heard God's voice, he agreed with God, he believed God, and that put him into the right relationship with God. The Abrahamic covenant is based, once again, on faith. Abraham believed God. Secondly, beloved, the Abrahamic covenant is unconditional. As we study Genesis 15 and Genesis 26, we see that because Abraham believed God and his belief translated into action and obedience, the Lord said, Abraham, because you've done this thing, by myself, I have sworn, declares the Lord, I'm going to do this. It's unconditional. God said, I'm going to do it. Not based on anything else happening. God's going to do it. It's unconditional. Father God illustrated this in Genesis 15 when Abraham made a sacrifice to the Lord and he took the animals. He cut the animals in half and laid them next to each other, one half on this side, one half on the other side. In the ancient world, when people were making a covenant, what they would do would be they would both walk through the center of the sacrifice. Both parties that entered into the covenant would walk through the sacrifice together. But when Abraham laid out the offering to the Lord, he fell into a trance. And while he was in a trance, God himself appeared as a fire, and he moved through the two halves of those animal sacrifices by himself. Nothing that Abraham did took part in that. It was all God alone. It was unconditional. It was sovereign. God himself is doing it. So once again, Abraham covenant based on faith. It's unconditional because God himself is going to do it. It's not based on the other person fulfilling their end of the bargain. No, this is unconditional. God's going to do it unconditionally. And then the third thing that we learned about the Abrahamic covenant is that it's tied to promises. God said to Abraham, Abraham, in your seed, all the nations of the earth shall be blessed, based on promises. Now, from there, we looked at the Mosaic covenant, and we looked at some startling differences between the Abrahamic covenant and the Mosaic covenant. Number one, the Abrahamic covenant is permanent. It's the covenant through which Jesus' coming is built. We're going to study the book of Galatians, and we're going to see how Jesus is the fulfillment of the Abrahamic covenant, and that the blessing of Abraham has come upon Gentiles through their relationship with Jesus. So the Abrahamic covenant is still in place, whom Yeshua is the fulfillment of. Unlike the Mosaic covenant, because the Mosaic covenant was not a permanent covenant, but rather it's a temporary administrative covenant. And so the scripture tells us that the Mosaic covenant is becoming obsolete. Now, don't misunderstand. The Mosaic covenant is still in place as a self-revelation of God. The Mosaic covenant contains the moral disposition of who God is, and we apply it to our lives in the Spirit. But in terms of relating to God through the Mosaic covenant as a way of being blessed if we keep it, that way has become obsolete because Jesus has redeemed us from the curse that came upon God's people that tried to receive a blessing through the Mosaic covenant. Let me better explain it this way. The Mosaic covenant promised a blessing in Deuteronomy 28 if it could be kept. But Deuteronomy 28 also says if you can't keep it, a curse is going to come upon you. History reveals to us that Israel, nor any man, could ever live up to the standards of the Mosaic covenant in order to be blessed by it. Because the Lord tells us that in order to be blessed, they had to keep all the commandments and statutes of the Mosaic covenant. What we find out over history is that mankind has not been able to do it. And as a result of that, rather than being blessed by the Mosaic covenant, a curse has come upon those that try to approach God through it because they can't fulfill their end of the bargain. And so the Mosaic covenant as a way to be blessed was temporary. The reason the Lord gave us the Mosaic covenant, according to the book of Galatians chapter 3, is so that mankind would become aware of the fact that they can't earn God's blessing based on their own works. Father God wanted to prepare man, listen now, to receive a Savior. He wanted man to become poor in spirit. Jesus said, "Blessed are the poor in spirit, for theirs is the kingdom of heaven." To be poor in spirit means to recognize that in and of our flesh, we are not capable of obeying God, of walking in the Spirit. And realizing our own deficiency, we are then prepared to receive God's Spirit, to receive His empowerment, to become totally dependent on Him, which is what God is after, because as Paul said, in our weakness, His strength is perfected. So let me say this again. The Abrahamic covenant is permanent, built upon the foundations of faith, God's sovereignty, and the promises of God. The Mosaic covenant is rather conditional. It's conditional, get this now, and it is temporary. It is a temporary administrative covenant designed, listen now, to keep Israel and mankind in place until Messiah could come. And you're going to see this. You don't have to take my word for this, because in a little bit later in the series, I'm going to bring you through the book of Galatians chapter 3, and I'm going to show you in the Word of God that what I'm saying to you, beloved, is factual.
0: 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Now, back to Rabbi.
1: So, I want to continue on today by reading a scripture that I haven't read for you yet in regards to the Mosaic covenant before we go on to the new covenant. I'm reading now from the book of Exodus, chapter number 19, beginning in verse number 5. "Now then," the Lord says, "if you will indeed obey my voice and keep my covenant, then you shall be my own possession among all the peoples, for all the earth is mine. And you shall be to me a kingdom of priests and a holy nation. These are the words that you shall speak to the sons of Israel." So Moses came and called the elders of the people and set before them all these words which the Lord had commanded him. Now listen to that phrase. So Moses came and called the elders of the people and set before them all these words which the Lord had commanded him. All the people answered together and said, "All that the Lord has spoken, we will do." I want you to notice a couple things here. Number one, notice how Moses called the elders of the people and he spoke to them all the words that the Lord had given him. Now, I pointed this out a few episodes ago. In the book of Mark, chapter 7, we read that there were all these rules and regulations that were being taught as commandments of God by the Pharisees of Jesus' day. And what these Pharisees believed, that all these regulations that they were teaching that are not actually recorded in the Bible about washing of hands, about washing of pots and pans, and Jesus said, and many other things like them, they were saying that these regulations were taught by Moses to the elders of Israel that we just read about when Moses came down from the mountain and taught them. We just saw that in Exodus here, chapter number 19, verse 7. What Jesus said is all these other regulations that the Pharisees were teaching were not part of what God gave Moses at Mount Sinai, but rather, he said, they were the traditions of men. That is called in rabbinic Judaism today, as I've mentioned earlier, that is called the oral law. It was not written down. It was passed down orally. Once again, Orthodox Judaism and the Pharisees of Jesus' day believe that it was just passed down from Moses to the elders. The elders passed it on to each generation. It was passed down orally. It was known as the oral law, but eventually it was written down, and around 200 AD, it's called the Mishnah. The oral law was eventually written down 200 AD, sometime after Jesus had come, called the Mishnah. And then there was a commentary written on the oral law called the Talmud. It was all complete, the Mishnah and the Talmud together, around 500 AD. Once again, I want to repeat to you, this is very much a part of Orthodox Judaism today. It was a part of the Judaism of Jesus' day that the Pharisees held to. Jesus said very much of it was just the tradition of men. But I want to continue on here. That was just a little bit of informative information to give you the background of the New Testament and how it relates to the scripture that we just read here in Exodus chapter 19. Let's look at the next verse, verse 8. All the people answered together and said, all the Lord has spoken, we will do. Now, once again, Deuteronomy 28 says, okay, if you do all these things, Israel, you're going to be blessed when you come in. You're going to be blessed when you go out. Your basket's going to be blessed. Your kneading bowl's going to be blessed. Your offspring's going to be blessed. But then the Lord continued in Deuteronomy 28. He said, if you don't do these things, then all these curses are going to come upon you. What happened to Israel? They were exiled out of the land, exiled into the nations of the earth, suffered many, many horrendous things, and they found themselves, listen, beloved ones, not being blessed, but being a people that has had to endure tremendous hardship. What the New Testament teaches is this, that although the law promised a blessing, the blessing that it promised could never be received because of the weakness and the sinfulness of human nature. Let's go now to the book of Romans, chapter number 7, to illustrate what I'm talking about here. Verse 12, Romans 7, Paul says, for then the law is holy, the commandment is holy and righteous and good. Paul said the law is a good thing. The Ten Commandments are holy. They came from God. When Moses was with God, he came down from the mountain and his face was glowing, shining with the glory of God. But then it began to fade because the glory of God could never be maintained through the Mosaic law because once again, the Mosaic law, in terms of the fullness of the blessing that it carried, could only be brought into place if people kept the conditions of it. So Paul says, no, the problem isn't the law. The law is a good thing. It's a self-revelation of who God is. It came down from heaven itself. It's holy. Paul says, no, the problem is not the law. Romans 7, 12, the law is holy, righteous, spiritual, good. He said, no, the problem is us. The problem is human beings. The problem was Israel when they first received it because we as human beings are made up of flesh. There is a sinful element to our nature. And the fact that we're weak in our flesh and there's a sinful element to our nature, it makes it impossible for us to keep the law in and of ourselves. So listen what Paul says as he continues in Romans chapter 7, verse number 14. For we know that the law is spiritual, Paul said, but I am of flesh, sold into bondage, and into the bondage, he said, of sin. So the law then promised a blessing, but the blessing that it promised could never be received because it was a conditional covenant, and mankind is not able to live up to the conditions of it. So why the law then? Why was it given? Paul tells us in the book of Galatians chapter 3, so that mankind could become utterly aware of his inability to fully please God, to fully love God, to fully keep his commandments. And as a result, mankind would fall on his knees just like Paul does at the end of all this in the book of Romans. And he said, "Who then shall set me free," he said, "from this body of death?" And he says, "Thanks be to God. Thanks be to God in Christ Jesus." That's the whole point of the law. The whole point of the law is that mankind would fall to his knees, recognizing his corruption, and call out for mercy. Who will save me? And then Jesus would appear, and mankind would be fully prepared to receive him. Many of you can attest to this. When did you get really serious about Jesus? Wasn't it at a point in your life when you knew, beloved child of God, that you really needed him? Most people don't ever get really sold out for Jesus unless there's a great need in their life, unless they realize there's a great weakness, unless they're in a position that they can't help themselves anymore. And when mankind gets that desperate, he then begins to trust in God. This is what Paul was teaching in the book of 2 Corinthians chapter number 1. Paul said there that I'm burdened excessively beyond strength, so that I despair, he said, even of life. He said, but this happens to me, that I would learn to trust in God that raises the dead. In other words, Paul was saying, oh, I've run into such tremendous trouble and problems in my life. It's overwhelming. He said, but this is happening to me because God wants me to learn to trust in him. And before these things happen, I still had some self-reliance. I still thought that I could do it. I still was taking some confidence in the flesh. So the purpose of the law breaks mankind down to recognize that without a Savior, he's empty and there's corruption within him. So what we're going to do now is we're going to begin to put all this together as we continue on to the new covenant. The principle of the new covenant, first I'm just going to speak separately about the new covenant. And then in next broadcast, we're going to go through the book of Galatians. You're really going to love this. You're really going to find this exceptional. I encourage you to invite people over your home and just listen to the teaching and then do a Bible study together. Take notes as I'm teaching. Just write down the scripture references I go through and then have a Bible study together in your home, going through the scriptures that I'm giving during the broadcast. In fact, it'd be a great thing to do every week. Start a Bible study in your home. I know it'll be a real time of ministry and fellowship for you. But I want to say this, as we begin to get ready for that, the new covenant, listen, is that which both the Abrahamic covenant and the Mosaic covenant were aiming for. Let me say it again. The new covenant, which is the covenant that Jesus established, remember at his last Passover meal with his disciples, we call that the Lord's Supper or communion, right? And he lifted up the Passover wine and he said, this is my blood shed for you for the forgiveness of sin. Get this now, in the new covenant. This is the blood of the new covenant shed for you, he said, for the forgiveness of sin in Matthew and Luke. Both the Abrahamic covenant and the Mosaic covenant were pointed towards the new covenant. The fulfillment of them both is in the new covenant, because the new covenant is built upon the principles of the Abrahamic covenant, and the Mosaic covenant was a temporary administrative covenant to hold the Abrahamic covenant in place until it could be fulfilled in Jesus. And so in the book of Galatians, Paul tells us that this Mosaic covenant that we just got done discussing today, beloved ones, there was a purpose for it, that it wasn't just to beat man up, but it was to prepare man for Jesus. Now hear me, beloved church, with this final word today before we close. The new covenant satisfies, hear me now, both God's mercy and his justice. Because our God by nature is a God that delights to show mercy. But our God by nature is also a moral God who has to punish sin. Because the Bible says that the wages of sin is death. That even when Adam and Eve sinned, and death came upon them as a result, it's still in force today. When a man disobeys God, a separation takes place, and the result of that separation is death, because anything that's not united to God dies. And so what God did in the new covenant is he satisfied both his desire to show mercy and his justice by sending his son to die in the place of the guilty, to die in our place, so we wouldn't have to die. And because his son, beloved children of God, died in our place, Now God doesn't have to judge us for our sin. Now we don't have to die, and he can fulfill the desire of his heart, which is to show mercy to you and I. This is such an awesome and beautiful thing. I hope that you're really being blessed by how the Old and New Testaments fit together like a hand in a glove. Next, we're going to look at, listen now, the synchronization of the Abrahamic, Mosaic, and New Covenants. I love you. May God bless you. There's a portion in God's Word that I've really been putting myself under, asking the Lord to shepherd me into perfect obedience. It's the story of the rich young ruler that came to Jesus in Matthew 19. It's also repeated in Mark and Luke. And the rich young ruler says to Jesus, "Good teacher." Jesus says, "Why do you call me good? Only God's good." And then the rich young ruler said to Jesus, "What must I do to inherit eternal life?" Yeshua said, "Keep all the commandments." The rich young ruler said, "I've done all the commandments from my youth." He was a moral man. Then Yeshua said to him, "Now go and sell everything you have, and you will inherit the kingdom of God." And the Bible says the rich young ruler went away sad because he wasn't able to surrender his possessions to the Lord. And the disciples were really like, "Wow, who can inherit the kingdom of God?" Jesus said, "What's impossible with man is possible with God." Beloved, we don't have to earn our salvation, but Jesus is calling for us to surrender. Will you surrender your finances to him?
0: Thank you, Rabbi. And friends, if what Rabbi shared today, if it resonated with you, I want to invite you, respond right now. Call us at 888-MY-RABBI. That's 888-697-2224. And you can also give generously through the mail. 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There's lots of helpful resources there, articles on God's feast days, and so, so, so much more. Thank you for being a part of this ministry. Thank you for praying for us. Thank you for giving and making things like this possible. We look forward to hearing from you soon. Now here's Rabbi with God's sacred and special blessing. I hope it will bless you today and every day. Rabbi.
1: What I love about the Aaronic blessing is that it did not originate with man. The words actually proceeded from the very essence of God himself. The blessing comes from the book of Numbers, chapter 6. So listen to these words and receive the blessing of the Lord into your life today. The Lord bless you and keep you. The Lord make his face shine on you and be gracious to you. The Lord lift you up with his countenance. And the Lord give you, beloved one, his peace. And now in Hebrew.

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8: Foundations of Freedom. A look at America's founding principles and the leaders who shaped our nation.
9: When George Washington accepted command of the Continental Army, Americans were fighting a king and determined not to replace one form of unchecked power with another. Washington understood the difference between authority and ownership. In 1775, he declared, "When we assume the soldier, we do not lay aside the citizen." Even as commander of America's army, Washington remembered that he remained one of the people and that the power entrusted to him was never his to keep. He did not fight to rule America. He fought so Americans could govern themselves. Washington's example gave the young nation something more than victory. It gave America a standard for leadership. Those who hold power must remain accountable to the people they serve. Because in a free nation, leadership is not ownership. It is a duty and a trust.
10: 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Thank you.
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14: Israel will have their national elections 1 week before our November 3rd general elections. Is Israel as dysfunctional as the U.S. politically? Joining us now to compare and contrast our electoral process with Israel's is Jonathan Feldstein. He's with the Genesis 123 Foundation. He joins us from within the country of Israel. The Genesis 123 Foundation is a U.S.-based nonprofit found at genesis123.co. So what's up now? Is Israel as fractured politically as the U.S.? Jonathan Feldstein, welcome once again.
15: Terry, it's always a delight.
14: In the upcoming October 27th elections, Jonathan, who's allowed to vote in Israel? Are Jews and Arabs and Druze and Christians and atheists and agnostics, anybody within the country of Israel, who's allowed to vote?
15: Yeah, I'm smiling as you ask the question. It's a simple answer. Israel's a democracy. All citizens over 18 get to vote. That includes Druze, that includes Muslims, that includes Christians, that includes Baha'i, which is world headquarters here, and anyone else who's a citizen of the state of Israel gets to vote. The only difference, the main difference in terms of who gets to vote, is Israel does not have a absentee ballot. So I've actually been out of the country on dates that we've had elections, and there is no opportunity for me as an Israeli citizen overseas to get to vote during those national elections.
14: So is there early voting that goes on for weeks and weeks? Do they count ballots weeks and weeks after the election day? What's the process there in Israel?
15: No early voting. It's a day. Everyone's given a day off. This year it's going to be October 27th, and people have to show up at the polls, actually present ID, which is checked by two different people, and then you get your turn. And I think it's very wholesome. We have paper ballots that have the letters that represent each of the political parties that's eligible for contesting in the parliamentary election. And you put this little slip of paper inside one envelope, and then you put that envelope inside another envelope, and then you stick your envelope in a cardboard box, which at the end of the day is collected. And it's funny because, unfortunately, in America, for some reason, especially with so much electronic voting, votes take days and weeks to count. But we'll have most of the outcome of the results of the election by the end of that week for sure. There will probably be declaration of a winner, but we have to understand that winner simply at that point means who's gotten the most votes. It doesn't mean that we know who the next prime minister will be.
14: Is the name prime minister, or is the race prime minister, with all those wanting to be prime minister, are those names listed, and do you get to select one from the others?
15: That's an excellent question. No, we don't. The way Israelis vote, we have one ballot, and we vote for a party. And we know who's the head of each party and who's on the parliamentary list for each party. So if one party gets, for instance, I'll make up a number and there are variables, but if one party gets 25% of the vote, then theoretically they get 25 of the 120 seats in the Knesset. And if that party has the highest number or has the greatest probability at the end of the day when all of the votes are counted, then the president in Israel, who's a figurehead, head of state, designates the head of the party that has the greatest opportunity to coalesce a coalition government with other parties, and then they're given 30 or 45 days in order to do so. So, no, we do not vote for the actual candidate. We vote for the party list.
14: So how many parties are there or will there be on your October 27th ballot?
15: Yeah, it makes me chuckle. It's steroids on democracy on steroids here. We will have in front of us, when I go into the polling place on October 27th, we will have white slips of paper with black print on them representing certainly two dozen, possibly three dozen political parties, about a dozen of which are currently in the parliament, in the Knesset. Another dozen, 10 or so, are new political parties that have emerged just in the last few weeks as we're speaking and have a chance of passing what's called the electoral threshold of winning 3.25% of the vote. That's the minimum that any political party needs in order to get into the Knesset. And then a lot of party, I did a webinar yesterday, 2 days ago, about this, the voting and our undecided voters here in Israel, which happen to represent a lot. And one of the panelists asked if we were going to be speaking about the Pirates Party, which is a perpetual party of young people who call themselves the Pirates, and they somehow register, but they've never gotten a seat in the Knesset.
14: Pirates? You say they're young people? What, 18? Got to be 18 to vote there and a citizen of Israel to vote. I've never heard such a is it just a rebellious group of young people?
15: It's a rebellious group of young people. There are splinter parties. But you know, there's something else, and this year might be we might see that more than in recent past elections. There's often a protest vote, and that protest vote could gather around one of these unusual startup parties. So I want to say about 25 years ago, there was a party that was called the Pensioners Party. All retirees believed not – the anticipation was that they were not going to get any votes. It was just a nice group of old people who had nothing better to do, albeit people who had substantial careers before they were retired. And that party, the Pensioners Party, got several seats in the Knesset, which made them very significant in the end for forming – a government. And I think because we see a lot of dissatisfaction at this point with the current political parties, we could very well see on October 27th a lot of people going in and voting for one of these parties as a protest vote.
14: Jonathan Feldstein is our guest. He's reporting from a safe location within the country of Israel. Find him at genesis123.co. Jonathan, so there are how many seats in the Knesset? 125?
15: Correct. 120.
14: I'll get my math right here. So when you go vote on Tuesday, the October 27th, 1 week before our general election here in the U.S. of A., when you go vote, you don't vote for Paxton versus the other guy or Mays versus the opponent. You go in and you vote for Republican or Democrat or Green Party or Blue Party or Socialist Party or the Communist Party or the Pirate Party or the Old Folks Party. Is it still around?
15: I actually don't know. I know that they haven't been in the Knesset in quite a while. I don't know if it's perhaps because all the members eventually died. But I haven't seen them around or remade in the last 2 years.
14: So again, how many citizens are eligible to vote in Israel? Your population is what?
15: Population is 10 million, so everyone over 18 gets to vote. I don't know what percent of the population that is, but that's probably, I would guess that there, we probably have in the range of 4 to 5 million people who will vote that day, or who are eligible to vote that day, because we do have a relatively large population of children per capita.
14: Now, what percent of the 4 to 5 million eligible voters throughout the country, what percentage do you estimate will actually vote?
15: Typically, voter turnout is relatively high. In the 70 to 80%. The big variable, of course, is because we know in America that the election will always be the first Tuesday after the first Monday of November. And even if you're not going to be there, you can either have an absentee ballot or this new thing since I was since I lived in America 25 years ago, this whole idea of early voting, which you raised previously, those things didn't exist. That allows a lot more people to vote. But if I've got a business trip scheduled for the last week of October, I'm stuck. I have no way of voting if I'm outside of the country. So that could be a factor. It does mean typically that elections, when they're called, since it's not on a regular basis, won't be during the summer vacation months and during the month of the Jewish holidays, because people are traveling and it's going to be a distraction.
14: Will that occur this October 27th in Israel? Is that a set in stone election day? Is it during holidays? What say ye, Jonathan?
15: No, it'll be about 3 weeks after the holiday, the high holiday period ends here. And we're seeing a phenomena of Israeli voters chartering planes in order to be able to come back and vote, people who have essentially moved overseas, but they feel that it's consequential enough that they'll spend a couple of $1,000s on a plane ticket to come over here and vote for the day.
14: Jonathan Philbstein is our guest, talking about the differences and how may our election in Israel look the same. Well, Jonathan, is Israel as fractured politically as the U.S.?
15: Yeah, I think the answer is yes, and on two levels. First of all, typically U.S. Is divided Republican and Democrat, and that's simple, because it's, you got two basically two parties and fractions within those parties. But the other factor is that we are this election that's coming up is the first election that will be taking place after the Hamas attack and massacre from October 7th of 2023. So as much as anyone might say that any election is a the word is escaping my mind, an assessment of the incumbent or the leading party, this election is all the more so because there has not been any national election or accountability of national leaders since October 7th of 23. So there's division politically, but we have many more parties that people are divided amongst, and there's division socially, thinking, if I can use the phrase, Israel needs a come to Jesus moment, because there are a lot of people who are running who are responsible for the lack of security protocol that allowed the October 7th massacre to happen to begin with.
14: Does security rank as the number one issue on the minds of voters in Israel, in your opinion, Jonathan?
15: Yeah, I would say it's the number one, two, and three issue. This year, I think, will also be highlighted from a different way, because we go to the polls with troops in Gaza, with troops in Lebanon, with troops in Syria, and looming over us still the threat of war with Iran. So security is very much an issue, and then there are side issues relating to the security that are going to be very big this year, including a demand by many Israelis that there be a draft of the ultra-Orthodox Jewish community who until now, for the last 78 years, have been largely exempt from doing military service. And since the war that began in October of 23, a lot of Israelis are at minimum feeling the inequity and certainly feeling the social pressures and burdens of carrying that on their own.
14: Do many Israelis face hardships, economic hardships today?
15: Yes. Unfortunately, like all societies, there's always a sector within us who live below the poverty line, and there's a really strong social welfare structure, both state and private, and that's important. But since October 7th, since the war began, we've been absorbing the brunt of the cost of that exclusively at the same time. And we're talking about billions of dollars that we've been absorbed. Our taxes have gone up. Prices on I'm hard-pressed to think of anything that prices have not gone up on. We're seeing prices go up around the world. We have that extra piece where there's definitely an increase in cost. Tourism is down tremendously, which is a big revenue producer for Israel, and therefore we don't have that income bringing resources into the country. And then the last piece, currently, despite all of this, the Israeli shekel is a very strong currency as compared to the U.S. dollar. So people who are getting investments in dollars or sales in dollars or doing business in dollars find that the dollar that they were receiving before October 7th is now worth about 20% less.
14: And we thought it only occurred in America. Well, Jonathan, besides security issues, besides economic hardships, I was surprised to read in one of your recent op-eds how educational disparities across Israel are an item that many voters consider. What's up with the educational disparities within the country of Israel?
15: Sure, that's a good question. It goes back to your first question. Israel is a society of what our previous president, Rivlin, had called tribes. Of course, 80% of the country is Jewish. But among the Jews, we have different tribes. We have ultra-Orthodox, we have modern Orthodox like myself, and we have secular, and those are just broad strokes. We have Jews whose descendants, like mine, were dispersed from Israel 2,000 years ago and ended up in Europe. Called Ashkenazi Jews. We have descendants like my sons-in-law whose families were dispersed and went to the Arab and Middle Eastern countries. So I have a Yemenite son-in-law, a half Yemenite son-in-law, a quarter Persian daughter-in-law, and a man who's about to marry my daughter in November who's 100% Iranian Jew. And all of these the point being that's within the Jewish community. Then there's an Arab community. And in these communities, everyone has their own private state-funded educational framework. And the problem with that, it's a good thing. Muslim Israeli Arabs shouldn't be studying Torah the same way that Israeli Jews are, and certainly Christians shouldn't be studying Quran, and ultra-Orthodox Jews want to study more Torah than secular Jews. So that's all normal, but the universal standards for the basics, math, science, English, that are basic standards that any society needs to grow are not uniform and universal, and there's a big push that become more universal because we need that to invest in our children for their long-term success, but also for that of the country.
14: Jonathan Feldstein is our guest. I was amazed to see not only security, not only economic, education issues. Jonathan, your recent op-ed from which some of the talking points and questions were taken, you mentioned how one candidate is stressing national unity. Can that be achieved not only in America? You grew up in America. But can there be unity in Israel over security issues, economic issues, education issues, or just because we are a democracy and you're a democracy, will there always be differences of opinion?
15: Well, the two don't contradict each other necessarily. There always will be differences of opinion. The question is, in America or Israel or any democratic society, can we get beyond the differences and agree to come together on the things that we have in common? The previous government here, in a sense, represented that. It represented, there was an Arab-Muslim political party in the government of the state of Israel. Your listeners should understand and know that that there are three or four Arab parties that sit in the Knesset, and one of them actually was part of the government in the previous election, as well as right-wing government. And the contradiction between an Arab party being very socially conservative, aligning with Orthodox Jews more than some of the liberal Jewish parties. So it was a really fascinating thing. And the success of that government is that it brought together, if I remember correctly, seven or eight different political parties, literally from across the spectrum, and they basically agreed that they were going to agree on the 70 or 80% of the things that they could work together on and put aside the 20 or 30% that they weren't going to. And a lot of people, the webinar series, and I invite your listeners to be in touch with me at inspirationfromzion@gmail.com and be part of these live webinars that I'm doing with Israeli voters. The webinar series this week, a lot of people are calling for the main centrist right and left parties to come together, which would be four or five political parties in the middle of the electoral playing field, if you will, and create that national unity government. And if you can get that unity government working, then you can also begin to get national consensus on a lot of things, which I think, I hope, would tone down the divisive rhetoric that, unfortunately, we also see.
14: Again, Jonathan, when you go vote, you don't vote for prime minister. You vote for a party. And if a party gets enough votes throughout the country, they are allocated a seat in the Knesset. Now, how is the prime minister selected in wrapping up?
15: So the prime minister is selected, I think, exclusively as the head of the party that is tapped to form the government. 95% of the time, 90% of the time, that's the party that gets the most votes. But there have been, in my recent memory, at least two or three prime ministers and parties that didn't get the most votes, but were able to form the government, and the heads of the parties that were second or even third or fourth became prime minister eventually. So we vote for the slate of the party, and it's and the president. What will be very interesting, Terry, is that by the time you go to the ballot in America, we for sure will still not have a prime minister designate, because the president will pull all of the political parties that pass the electoral threshold on October 27th, will get their recommendations, and based on their recommendations, the president of the state of Israel will call up the head of the party that he thinks has the best chance to form a government and give that person and that party 30 or 45 days to create the government.
14: Sidebar question. Did you do your aliyah? Did you immigrate to Israel after you were of age to vote in America?
15: Oh, sure. I've been voting in America since I was 18, going back to the 1980s, yeah.

0: We tried that once here in the 1990s, and it didn't work. So as bad as our, as imperfect as our system is, it works for us. We probably need a new overall constitutional overhaul, because we actually don't have a formal constitution. That's a separate conversation that we can have. But the system, what they say, if it ain't broke, don't fix it. It's not perfect, but it's our not perfect system. The thing that I'm concerned, you're raising a tangent, is that I hear that the U.S. administration is looking to try to cancel absentee ballots for America. I would strongly hope that that doesn't happen, but I don't understand the whole idea of early voting. I don't know why people just can't get the day off work and vote on the on that Tuesday in November. But if people are out of the country for the same reason, they shouldn't be prohibited from being able to vote.
1: Friends, election cycles are gearing up, not only in Israel, but here in America. Are you registered to vote where you live today? Jonathan Philstein has been our guest. We could go on and on about this. We'll have him back soon to talk about other issues facing Israel and compare those issues with what we face day in and day out here in the great land of Texas. Jonathan, thanks for being with us.
0: Amen. God bless you, Terry. Thank you.
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3: History was made on today's date. Stay tuned for an American Minute with Bill Federer.
4: His legal decisions were so respected, they were referenced in U.S. Supreme Court cases. For 40 years, he served on the New York District Court and the U.S. Court of Appeals before dying this day, August 18, 1961. His name was Learned Hand. During World War II, in New York's Central Park, Judge Learned Hand stated, "The spirit of liberty is the spirit of him who nearly 2,000 years ago taught mankind the lesson it has never learned but has never quite forgotten, that there may be a kingdom where the least shall be side by side with the greatest."
3: This has been an American Minute with Bill Federer. For a free transcript, call American Minute at 1-888-USA-WORD.
5: Thomas Sowell wrote, "Some things are believed because they are true, but many other things are believed simply because they have been asserted repeatedly, and repetition has been accepted as a substitute for evidence."
6: Back to Genesis with Dr. John Morris, president of the Institute for Creation Research. Dr. Morris, was the extinction of dinosaurs caused by an asteroid hitting the Earth?
7: Chris, this is a favorite evolutionary claim that some 65 million years ago, an asteroid smashed into the Earth and sent the dinosaurs into extinction. But did you know that a lot of evolutionists deny this? Some are now saying that the dinosaurs were already going into extinction before the asteroid hit. You see, it's really difficult to reconstruct unobserved history. But the Bible gives us the key. The Bible tells us that God created all the animals, including the dinosaurs, during creation week. Most of them were wiped out in the great flood of Noah's day, and the fossils are primarily those animals that died in the flood. Two of each kind survived on board Noah's ark, but many of them, of course, have gone extinct since then. You see, Chris, everything fits into the Back to Genesis view of history.
6: Thanks for joining us for Back to Genesis.
5: Where did God come from? If God supposedly created everything, then who made God? Isn't this a real dilemma for Christians? Join Eric Lyons with Apologetics Press as he logically and succinctly responds to this frequently asked question. Log on to apologeticspress.org and use their search engine for "Where Did God Come From?" to view this video. That's apologeticspress.org.
8: Where did God come from? Most everyone knows the Christian's response to this question. God is eternal. He did not come from anywhere. Although atheists may think that this answer is unscientific and merely an attempt to avoid the question, in truth, observation and reason declare otherwise. The question, "Where did God come from?" or "What caused God?" assumes that God had a cause. However, by definition, an eternal spirit, the everlasting God, cannot logically have a cause. Asking about God's cause is as incoherent as asking why matter is eternal. Matter's not eternal.

0: is no more an eternal essence without a cause, then God is a physical being with a cause. Asking where did God come from is like asking when did eternity start? By definition, eternity never began. Eternity is without beginning and end. By definition, so is God. Friends, from what we observe in nature, matter and energy are neither created nor destroyed. Scientists refer to this observed fact as the first law of thermodynamics. Evolutionists allege that the universe began with the explosion of a ball of matter 13 to 14 billion years ago. Yet they've never provided a reasonable explanation for the cause of this supposed original ball of matter. An attempt was made a few years ago in an issue of New Scientist magazine titled The Beginning, What Triggered the Big Bang. Notice, however, what the evolutionist David Shiga stated in the last line of the article. The quest to understand the origin of the universe seems destined to continue until we can answer a deeper question. Why is there anything at all instead of nothing? The fact is, a logical, naturalistic explanation for the origin of the original ball of matter that supposedly led to the universe does not exist. It cannot exist so long as the first law of thermodynamics is true, that matter and energy cannot create themselves. Since the physical universe exists, and yet it could not have created itself, then the universe is either eternal or something or someone outside of the universe must have created it. Relatively few scientists propose that the universe is eternal. In fact, there would be no point in attempting to explain the beginning of the universe with the Big Bang, for example, if scientists believed it's always existed. What's more, the second law of thermodynamics, which states that matter and energy become less usable over time, has led scientists to conclude that the universe has not always existed. That is, it's not eternal. So why don't the laws of thermodynamics or the law of causality apply to God? Because these scientific laws, like all scientific laws, apply to what we find and study in nature. And again, by definition, God is not natural and thus is logically not subject to the laws of nature. If matter is not eternal and it cannot create itself, then the only logical conclusion is that something or someone outside of nature who is supernatural caused the material universe and everything in it. Christians call this someone the eternal God because he is from everlasting to everlasting.
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2: I have to continually remind myself who the real enemy is. It's not other people like we so often think. The enemy, Satan, is real. Hey, this is Debbie Griffith. Satan's everyday goal is for our destruction, to break up relationships, friendships, families, and marriages. But God tells us in Ephesians 6 that our armor isn't going to just jump on us, but that we have to put it on. So let's look at what that is. There's the helmet of salvation. We are covered by God's blood, and we need to protect our thoughts. The belt of truth. That's to combat the lies of the enemy. Shoes of peace. We can receive peace no matter what the circumstances are. The shield of faith, holding on to God's promises in faith no matter what happens. And then the sword of the Spirit, God's word. This weapon is defensive and offensive. So let's put on the full armor of God. We have the victory in Christ, and we can overcome the enemy because God is greater every day. For more encouragement in Everyday Matters, visit DebbieGriffith.com.
3: This is John MacArthur welcoming you to Portraits of Grace. One day a lawyer asked Jesus, which commandment was the greatest? Jesus answered, "You shall love the Lord your God with all your heart and with all your soul and with all your mind. This is the greatest and foremost commandment, and the second is like it." He said, "You shall love your neighbor as yourself." Jesus wasn't calling for some shallow, self-oriented love so common today, but for a sacrificial love that places the needs of others above our own. That's next to loving God. That kind of love is incompatible with partiality, with favoritism, with prejudice, discrimination, which seek only to further their own selfish goals. God's love is the only antidote for partiality. Won't you express it? This is John MacArthur, hoping you'll join me again for Portraits of Grace.
1: 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What do you know about the Ten Commandments? 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Well, maybe Pastor Brent Johnson can help you this week understand the Ten Commandments a little better by looking at them through the hands of Moses, Jesus, and Paul as he concludes this special summer series. Today, he digresses a little to explain some of the reasons we were given the Ten Commandments in the first place. You can go to our website, terrylowry.com, for more information about the biblical literacy class at Champion Forest Baptist Church and about Pastor Brent Johnson, the senior adult pastor at CFBC.
4: Mark Lanier has talked a lot about the name of God and what name meant. He calls it your CV, your resume, the characteristics of who you are. And I noticed in Scripture there are a lot of cross-references to the name. And we see this one as early back in Genesis when it says that it was after Seth was born, not long after that, and he's the replacement baby when Cain and Abel had their squabble. But it was sometime after that that man began to call on the name of the Lord, meaning more than just they needed to find out what his name so they could call him. But the name meant who God is. And as best as they knew God, they were able to call upon him, and they began doing this. But they really didn't know that much about God, I assume, because I wasn't there at the time. I really can't tell you for sure. But I think, and that's another thing that I learned from Mark. One time I asked him, I said, hey, Mark, how do you pronounce? And I showed him a word. He goes, well, I pronounce it like this. And he said it wrong. But it didn't matter, because, see, he pronounced it that way. It's the way I asked the question. If you were there, then you would know and how to pronounce the name and how to do those things. But I don't know. So in this case, looking through other references to the name of God and how people relate to the name, Psalm 113, which is the Christian's hymn book, it says, blessed be the name of the Lord. So the Lord's name is blessed, not just because it got lucky. It's because of all the great characteristics and things that the name of God represents. He is blessed and he is a blessing. He doesn't have to be. He is blessed. He doesn't have to be a blessing, but he chooses to be a blessing to us. Psalm 148, we say, praise the name of the Lord, that we, on our end of the spectrum, give praise and thanks to his name, meaning who he is, what he is about. If you're a Christian and you don't know that many things about God, one of your assignments is to know the name of the Lord. Get to know him better. That if anyone comes and asks you a question about God, you can say, well, I can tell you all about the name of the Lord. I know who he is. I praise him. I spend time with him. And the reason I do is because I want to get to know him in this realm of relationship. And you can't praise the Lord very well if you do not know him, who he is, and what he's about. The next thing in Proverbs 18, he says that the name of the Lord is a strong tower. So here's the characteristic that we're seeing assigned to the name so that we can better praise him. He is a strong tower, and the righteous man runs into it and is safe. If you're having a bad day, this is a good characteristic to know about who God is. And I would imagine most of you, or a lot of you, have been able to run to the Lord as a strong tower because you know that about him and what he wants to do for you. So these are all great things, and probably one of the best things that we can look at is in Romans 10 that says that whoever calls on the name of the Lord, what will happen? Salvation, which everyone is desirous of. Everybody wants and needs to be saved, whether we know it or not. And it's the name of the Lord that we call to, and he is the one that will save us. Okay, so we see the call of God. And then the last thing is that Moses just met with God a lot. Another key for us, we need to be meeting with God, even to the point, as Mark said just recently, I think it was in one of his thoughts for the day, about how Moses' face would reflect the glory of the Lord, and it would shine. And then it started to fade away. He would put a veil over, because I think at some point he was a little embarrassed that he was fading away. He's probably thinking, man, I need to get back and meet with God for a while so that I can get my shine on. But if that was his attitude, that would be wrong, and he couldn't do it that way. He would be less shiny. So he would need to shine with the right intention of the heart. It's just a funny way of saying we need to meet with God not out of a sense of duty, but out of a sense that I really want to get to know him better, and to experience the things that he wants for me. So Moses did that. He met with God not only on Sinai, we spent a lot of time with God there on the mountain, but also in the tabernacle as they wandered in the desert for 40 years. They would build the tabernacle, the Ark of the Covenant would be there, and that's where was the meeting place with God, and Moses spent a lot of time meeting with God. Okay, our lesson context now is going to be, what is the most important word in the world? Who knows? The most important word in the world. This will tell us our context theme. Jesus is not the answer. It should be. She might be right. I don't know. Who else has got the most important word? Word of God. Truth. No, no. Love is a good one, but it's not it. Relationship. Who said that? Oh, it's my wife. She knows the answer. She's right, though. And you know what? I taught this, and the last time that I taught, I mentioned this, and I asked the question, and we had this whole conversation. You totally don't remember a thing that I'm saying, do you? Okay, so relationship, that's the most important word, because what good is Jesus without a relationship? What good is love without a relationship? And if he is Lord, but I don't have a relationship, what good is that to me? Relationship is, I think, the most important word, and it is the way that God talks to us, the way that God directs our paths. It's within a relationship. It's not, I've given you a book, you should read it, and we'll talk to you later. He wants to relate to us in that. And so relationship is the most important word. And then I ask the question, why does God give us rules or ways to communicate? The answer is that in a relationship, you actually have to relate. So the root word of relationship is relate. That's what it means, that you relate to one another. Now, most of you may not, but are any of you in a relationship right now? Do any of you have any relationships? See, that's why the connection groups don't work so good in this class, because you don't relate well to each other. You need to learn to do that better, whether you like the people or not, still relate with them. That's what God does. Sometimes he doesn't like you, but he still wants to relate to you. But that's really what relationship is. It's this idea that we have to relate to one another. Sometimes we have to relate to people that we seriously, honestly do not like. Maybe it's your boss. Maybe it's your teacher. Maybe it is your aunt. I don't know who it is. But there are people in your life that you don't want to relate to. But for some reason, other reasons, you have to relate. And so if you want to make it work, you find a way to relate to them. If you like them, then you want to relate, but then if they don't like you, you got to figure out around that. And we're really good at doing those kinds of things. It's part of life. And so in relationships, good ones and bad ones, we have to find ways that we interact with each other. And it's a really big deal. And you may not think about it, but you do it a lot. With God, he wants to relate to you. And that is why he gives you a relationship. And in that relationship, a list of rules or ways that you make that happen. You do the exact same thing. If you have someone in your life, again, that you don't necessarily like, then you will either by spoken word or by your unspoken words, you will communicate how you want to relate to that person, what you will allow and what you will not allow. And they will do the same for you. When it comes to things like marriages, which are people outside of a family are coming together, you have to set up ways that you relate to each other. And one of the ways we do that is a covenant of marriage. And in that covenant, everyone's is a little bit different, because everyone relates to each other very differently. So all I'm saying is, this is very well known to us. This happens all the time. And when we start with the very first of the Ten Commandments, it begins with a preamble, which is how these Caesarian vassal relationship covenants, commitments, treaties would start. So this was well known back in the time that Moses and his gang were running around. Other nations, other countries, they were all making treaties and alliances. They were going to war with each other. They were relating to each other in these different ways. And this is very well known. I was just recently reading about it. This is not something that Mark specifically taught me, although I know he knows about it. The Caesarian vassal relationship. The Caesarian is the more powerful of the two, where the vassal is the more subordinate of the two. And when these two groups come together, whether it's a happy meeting or an unhappy meeting, could be, you know, one destroyed the other in battle, and now they're coming to surrender. And so you have to lay down terms. You're familiar with that. This covenant or treaty that you lay down, you explain how the two groups will relate to one another. I'm going to do this, and I expect this of you. And if you do this, I'm going to do this for you. If you don't do this, then this will happen to you as a point of motivation. You might see it in brother-sister relationships or husband and wife relationships. Well, back then, this is very well known. And God uses this exact type of treaty or covenant to show how he, as the one true God, would relate to this one particular, very lowly and insignificant nation of Israel. And God said, I will relate to the most insubordinate or the most unknown, the most unusual group, and I will relate to them, and all the other nations will learn how I could relate to them and with them through my relationship with the Israelites. And so we today, as Christians, we look back at God's relationship with Israel so that we know better how to relate to God, and we also know how God wants to relate to us. This is all very important information if you're serious about your Christianity, not about your religion, but about how you want to relate to God. This is extremely important. And understanding this really gives you a heads up on your relationship with God. So the preamble starts here, as often any of these secular suzerain vassal covenants would begin. The more prominent one would state their name, maybe something about them, and then something that they have already done or did to the other group. And so God does this. So reading this language for us is just like, oh, this is Bible talk. For them, this was, or at least for some who are aware of these kinds of treaties, they would be like, yes, this makes sense to us. We do this a lot.
1: 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For more information about Pastor Brent Johnson and the Biblical Literacy class at Champion Forest Baptist Church, go to our website, terrylowry.com.
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6: 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We trained 12 young leaders from Crown Stewardship Centers in 9 countries: Burundi, Eswatini, Ghana, Kenya, Malawi, South Africa, Tanzania, Uganda, and Zimbabwe. 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Crown believes that investing in the next generation will pay long-term dividends in God's economy. We had lots of fun. We prayed, wept, and laughed together as we helped to equip them to lead in challenging circumstances. The Bible teaches that leadership is not about power, status, or control. It's about service, humility, and faithfulness. In Matthew 20, verse 26, Jesus said it this way: whoever wants to become great among you must be your servant. Godly leaders use influence to serve others, not to elevate themselves. 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
7: It was more than talent when they were writing psalms and putting those psalms to music and leading people in worship. It was a calling and gifting given to them by God. To put it in a word that's used in the church, we would say they were anointed. Now, this is a word that we don't need to use lightly. It's a word that doesn't need to spook us. Sometimes we hear it in more charismatic circles, the anointing of God. What does it mean? R.T. Kendall, longtime pastor at the Westminster Chapel in London, he's going to be with us in October at a conference we're hosting. More on that later. He says this about anointing, what it is, the description of it. He says the anointing is the power of the Holy Spirit, and he describes it as being seen and witnessed as when a gift given to by God functions easily when it's working. And so for these choir leaders, these worship leaders of Israel, they were called by God and they were specially gifted by God. When there's an anointing on what someone is doing, there's an added weight to it, because for the anointing to be present, that means God is present. Now, anointing is different than charisma, okay? It's different than just being uber talented. You can win a season on The Voice, but not be anointed. You can be an incredible musician and wow the world, but not be anointed. The anointing is something that is supernaturally given by God. You can't pay for it. You can't earn it. It is supernaturally given by God. And when it comes and rests on someone and what they're doing, I call it the it factor in spiritual terms. You know what I'm talking about? Somebody's got the it factor. You know when they have it, and you know when they don't. And listen, we're blessed. Our worship team, Michael Neal, one of our worship leaders, when he writes music, he is anointed by God to write music. Darrell Comedy, Jamie Jeffe, who is leading us this morning, they are anointed. When they do what they do, the Spirit of God rests on them. And it's not just them, it's our entire team. And there's just a weight to it. And what's important to understand and realize, like, I'm praying that I'm operating in the anointing of God on my life. And what's really important, though, is that the anointing's not promised. Like, God could take that anointing away anytime he wants to. So there's a sacredness to it. This ought to provoke a fear of God in our life, that when we're operating with the anointing of God, there's just an added weight to what we're doing because God's on it. These worship leaders in Israel, they had the anointing of God on their life. And as they would write these psalms, and then in Jeduthun's case, put it to music, it's amazing. Now, when you study Jeduthun, there are some common themes in his psalms. He's got three psalms attributed to him: Psalm 39, Psalm 62, and Psalm 77. And as you study, it seems that Jeduthun had a certain style of music that he directed or he led. There were certain psalms that were given to him that he was responsible for. And they carried some common themes, all right? Think of it like when you hear a certain song, you go, oh, that's Gaither music, all right? Like this morning, that's Elevation, that's Passion. There are certain styles that were attributed to Jeduthun. Now, three themes covered his psalms. The first theme is the brevity of life. Let me show you this. Psalm 39, verse 4 and 5, scripture will be on the screen. O Lord, make me know my end and what is the measure of my days. Let me know how fleeting I am. Behold, you have made my days a few handbreadths, and my lifetime is as nothing before you. Surely all mankind stands as a mere breath. Psalm 62, 9, we read it earlier. Those of low estate are but a breath. Those of high estate are a delusion. In the balances they go up, They are together lighter than a breath. David writes, Jeduthun puts it to music. Man, whether he thinks he's a lot or whether he's a little, whether he's weak or whether he thinks he's strong, both are a vapor, a mist, appears for a little while and vanishes away, lighter than a breath. Another theme attributed to Jeduthun is the theme of a person in distress. Psalm 39. Listen to verse 2 and verse 12. I was mute and silent. I held my peace to no avail, and my distress grew worse. Hear my prayer, O Lord, and give ear to my cry. Hold not your peace at my tears. He's in distress. Psalm 77, verses 1 through 4. I cry aloud to God, and he will hear me. In the day of my trouble, I seek the Lord. In the night, my hand is stretched out without wearying. My soul refuses to be comforted. When I remember God, I moan. When I meditate, my spirit faints. You hold my eyelids open. I am so troubled, so deeply distressed that I cannot speak. Verse 3 and 4, Psalm 62. How long will all of you attack a man to batter him? Like a leaning wall, a tottering fence. They only plan to thrust him down from his high position. They take pleasure in falsehood. They bless with their mouths, but inwardly they curse. Evidently, David here in Psalm 32 has people that are causing him some distress. They want to take him down from his high position as king. They're falsely accusing him. They're blessing him on the outside, but cursing him on the inside. And it's causing David distress. A third theme is the theme of the silence of God. Again, David or Asaph writes these psalms. Jeduthun puts it to music. Psalm 77, 7 and 9, the silence of God. Will the Lord spurn me forever and never again be favorable? Has his steadfast love forever ceased, or his promises at an end for all time? Has God forgotten to be gracious? Has he in anger shut up his compassion? God, where are you? Psalm 39, 7 and 8. And now, O Lord, for what do I wait? My hope is in you. Deliver me from all my transgressions. Do not make me the scorn of the fool. God, when are you going to show up and act on my behalf? You're not hearing me. You're not listening. Where are you? Psalm 62, 1 and 5. For God alone, my soul waits in silence. David is waiting on God in silence because God's being silent toward him. People are coming against him, causing all this distress, and the silence of God is all David is getting in return as he cries out to him.
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9: 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According to their reporting, a staggering 13 of those emergencies all took place at the same Planned Parenthood in Fort Collins. Some women were rushed to the emergency room via ambulance and were able to be treated for their injuries. Other women, like 18-year-old Lexi, died as a result of abortion complications. These deaths and injuries to mothers come in addition to the murder of many more innocent children in the womb. Despite the death and destruction, the state of Colorado maintains their radical pro-abortion laws and refuses to investigate the situation.
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10: 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Almighty Creator of the universe, we lift our praise and petitions to your throne room. 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And Lord, if you grant us tomorrow, let's repeat, all for the cause of Christ. 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
14: Jesus is the King of Kings, and that will be a reality when he comes and sets up his kingdom on earth for 1,000 years, the millennial reign of Jesus Christ. It's interesting, at Christmas time, we like to send these verses to one another, don't we, from Isaiah chapter 9. "For unto us a child is born, unto us a son is given." Right? Don't we like to send that to one another? Like, "And the government will be upon his shoulder, and his name will be called Wonderful, Counselor, Mighty God, Everlasting Father, Prince of Peace." Who's that speaking of, by the way? Of Jesus. And then listen, we don't get any further. Usually it says, "Of the increase of his government and peace, there will be no end, upon the throne of David and over his kingdom, to order it and establish it with judgment and justice, from that time forward, even forever, the zeal of the Lord of hosts will perform this." Listen, that day's coming when Jesus will rule and reign on this earth. We have demonstrated we cannot rule ourselves. No matter what style of government, no matter what type of leadership we throw in there, we've demonstrated we cannot rule ourselves. All we have to do is look at our nation and where we are. Look where our wisdom has gotten us. Look where our reigning has gotten us. Look around the world at communist nations. Look where their wisdom has gotten them and where their rule and reign has gotten them. But that's all going to change because God has also highly exalted Jesus and given him the name which is above every name, that at the name of Jesus every knee should bow, of those in heaven, of those on the earth, and those under the earth, and that every tongue should confess that Jesus Christ is Lord, to the glory of God the Father. And that is going to be a reality. And it's like John writes these things, grace and peace from the Father, the Holy Spirit, and Jesus. And then he just goes off on Jesus, talking about Jesus. This is so beautiful. And then look what he does in verse 5 through 6 at the end here. "To him," speaking of Jesus, "who loved us and washed us from our sins in his own blood and has made us kings and priests to his God and Father, to him be glory and dominion forever and ever. Amen." It's almost like John just goes off. And he does. And what does he do? He just breaks out in spontaneous praise and adoration for Jesus, for who Jesus is and the work that he has done. Some people call this a doxology. You guys ever heard of a doxology? It's a speech about praise to God, or glory to God is the idea, or an expression of praise to God. That's what he does here. To him, speaking of Jesus, to him be all the glory, the dominion. But we look at this and look at John talks about the person and the work of Jesus Christ. Look what it says in me. To him who loved us, number one. John's still speaking about Jesus. The greatness and the grace of our Lord and Savior. Do you know that Jesus loves you this morning? Jesus loves me, this I know. For the Bible tells me so. You guys know that? You know it's so sweet when we go to the Alzheimer's unit and we do services, and to the assisted living when we go and do services, and you start singing that song, you know what? It's like everybody knows that song. Jesus loves me, this I know, for the Bible tells me so. I mean, it's like all of a sudden, boom, they're alive. Do you know this morning Jesus loves you? You don't have to doubt. John reminds us that Jesus loved us. By this, 1 John 3:16, by this we know love, that he gave his life for us. By this we know love, that Jesus laid down his life. Greater love has no man than this, than to lay down his life for his friends. How did he communicate his love? By giving his life for you and for me. And it's interesting, you study this a little, you dig a little deeper, that word loved, it's a verb tense that communicates Jesus is the one who keeps on loving us. Not just loved, oh, he loved us one time. He keeps on loving us. In fact, Paul picked up on that in Romans 8 when he said, I am persuaded there's nothing that can separate us from the love of God that is in Christ Jesus, our Lord. He loves us freely, undeservedly. He loves you if you've been good or bad. He loves you if you've been to church or you haven't been to church. If you've been doing your devotionals or you haven't been doing your devotionals. If you haven't said a prayer besides rub-a-dub-dub, thanks for the grub, yay God. He loves you. It's unconditional. That's agape love. He's unconditionally committed to you and I, imperfect people. That's his love. His love is amazing. And his love should compel us and constrain us. We love him because he first loved us. To say, oh God, thank you. Thank you, Lord Jesus, for your love that is continual towards me, no matter what. And not only that, listen, this morning, we don't deserve it. Right? He didn't look down and say, oh, that Mike, he's so cute. I think I'm going to love him. God demonstrated his own love towards us that when we were still yet sinners, Christ died for us. It says in Jeremiah 31:3, yes, I have loved you with an everlasting love. How long is everlasting? What if I blow it? What if I do something wrong? Is he still going to love you? Do you love your kids? Do you guys love your kids? What if they blow it? Is it like, you're no longer a Robertson, out of here? I'm done. Sadly, our love is jacked up, isn't it? But not his. It's constant. It's consistent. And then look what it says. Are you secure in his love this morning? We need to be. John's reminding us. Not only did he love us, what else did he do? He washed us from our sins by his blood. To wash means to cleanse. It means to be fully washed completely. What can wash away my sins? Nothing but the blood of Jesus. What can make me whole again? Nothing but the blood of Jesus. Jesus completely cleanses us from all our sins. In fact, when we take communion, we're proclaiming the Lord's death till he comes. We're told in Corinthians. We're proclaiming, yes, Lord, thank you for dying for me. Thank you that you are coming for me. Thank you for loving me, giving your life for me. And the third component of the new covenant is God says, your sins and your lawless deeds, I will remember no more. Is that good news this morning? Can I get an amen up in here? I mean, wow. Because of Jesus, because of his shed blood. And when it talks about his shed blood, without the shedding of blood, there's no forgiveness. There's no remission of sins. You're still in your sins. And if you don't put your trust and faith in Jesus Christ, you will die in your sins, Jesus said. If you don't believe that I am, you're going to die in your sins. If you don't believe that I am who I say I am, And so he washed us. That's our greatest need, is the forgiveness of sins. We broke the law, and Jesus paid the penalty for us. Do you know whatever you do, Jesus paid for it? Whatever you do, Jesus paid for it. That's amazing. Jesus washed our dirty lives and our dirty hearts by his sacrifice, by what he did for us. And notice what it says, by his blood. That's the means of our complete forgiveness, the giving of his life. He suffered in our place. He suffered in my place. In fact, we consider that this morning. It's by his grace, isn't it? Grace and peace from Jesus Christ. Do we deserve that? Do we earn that? Was it your good performance? It's by grace you've been saved, through faith, not of works. We can't boast in what we did. We got, all we can do is boast in Jesus Christ and what he has done. And listen this morning, again, grace and peace from Jesus Christ. Sometimes we lose our peace because we're beat up over our past. Can I remind you, precious brother or sister, Paul tells us in Romans chapter 8, verse 1, therefore there is now no condemnation for those who are in Christ Jesus, who walk no longer after the flesh, but walk after the Spirit. The guilt, the shame, the stain of our sin completely washed away by the blood of Jesus Christ. That's why we celebrate, when we gather, we celebrate him, we honor him, we thank him, we look to him in all things, that he would get the glory. In fact, notice what else. But wait, there's more. He's done more. He's made us what? He has made us, notice past tense, he has made us what? Kings and priests to his God and Father. You know some people that get hung up on like British royalty? Maybe that's you. You like watching what's going on over there? Prince Charles. Remember, everybody, like Prince Diana, that was like the big thing. Oh, what's Prince Diana doing now? What about Prince Andrew? Man, they're royalty. Do you know you're royalty this morning? People should be checking out your life. Reading on tabloids. You shouldn't be standing. I mean, doesn't that happen? You're standing in the market. Someone's writing a check in front of you because people still write checks. And you're forced to read the junk. You know what I'm talking about? Star, inquiring minds want to know, or whatever it is. The Bible says we're living epistles, known and read by all. You're royalty this morning. He loved us. He saved us. He anointed us. He's made us royalty. King speaks of a position of leadership, a position of ruling and reigning. Can I just say this morning, maybe you're not feeling like it, but you are royalty this morning. From God's position, or from his viewpoint, again, in the blimp, overlooking the parade, from his viewpoint perspective, it's a done deal. Kind of like, remember when David got anointed? Who was still on the throne? Saul was. It was just a matter of time before it was recognized that David would be the king. And the Bible tells us in Revelation 2, 3, and 5, Jesus says that his committed followers will be ruling and reigning with him during the millennial kingdom. For that 1,000 years, I don't know what that looks like. I don't know what it's going to be like, but I can't wait. Glorious. Anointed, yet not ruling just yet. And that's by God's grace, isn't it? Do we deserve it to be made kings? Royalty? Hey, some of you guys, you got like killer retirement programs, retirement plans. But can I encourage us this morning? This should be our retirement plan. Is eternity part of your thinking? If eternity is part of your thinking, then it'll radically transform your life. It'll change your life. Have you thought about how close you are to eternity? When's the last time you gave that some thought? It should impact us to make our lives count with the time we have left. To invest in what is eternal, to invest in the life to come. We're also priests to God and the Father. Jesus has made us, so he loved us, washed us gloriously, and he's made us royalty. But notice, we also have a ministry, don't we? a priestly ministry. We have access to God. Remember in the Old Testament, what did priests do? Think about what the priests did in the Old Testament. The priests represented God to the people, and they represented the people to God, right? They would

0: pray for the people, intercede for the people, offer up worship and sacrifice. They would also do Bible study and minister to the people as well. Everywhere they went, remember they had the cool anointing oil too on them? Everywhere they went, they had that smell on them when they would leave God's house. And the Lord says, He's made you and I priests. And by the way, that is a reality right now because Peter talks about it. If you're taking notes, I'm going to read it. 1 Peter. Are we almost out of time? I can't believe it. Get another three verses done? Hallelujah. First Peter chapter 2. Coming to him, coming to Jesus as to a living stone, rejected indeed by men, but chosen by God and precious. You also, as living stones, are being built up a spiritual house, a holy, what does your Bible say? Holy priesthood. Why? Why are we a holy priesthood? To offer up spiritual sacrifices acceptable to God through Christ Jesus. And then in verse 9 of that same chapter, this is 1 Peter chapter 2, verse 9, but you are a chosen generation, a royal priesthood, a holy nation, his own special people. If you got a King Jimmy, it says what, peculiar? You're some peculiar people. So true, isn't it? His own special people. Why? That you may proclaim the praises of him who called you out of darkness into his marvelous light. So listen, we have this ministry right now. Jesus has ordained you. In fact, Jesus said to his committed followers, if you're taking notes this morning, in John chapter 15, verse 16, you did not choose me, but I chose you and appointed you that you should go and bear fruit and that your fruit should remain. God wants to use our lives to bear fruit to his glory. Paul reminds us when he wrote to Timothy, or actually Titus also, that your calling is a holy calling. It is a sacred calling. Jesus is the one who made you and I kings and priests. And in Revelation chapter 5, verse 10, can you flip forward with me? This is a song we will be singing. This would be a good song to know, so when you get there and when one of the angels cues it up, we don't look like a bunch of fools. Oh, what's that one again? And there'll be none of this when we get there. We got to sing that song again. Because isn't that what we do now? Oh, that's a 7-Eleven song. Seven words, 11 times. I hear that too. Look at some of the songs that we're going to sing, man. For eternity, holy, holy, holy. They're not complaining in heaven because the worship's not about us. And they sang a new song. Listen, there's only one group of people that can sing this song, by the way. And they sang a new song, saying, you are worthy to take the scroll and to open its seals. Why? Why is he worthy? For you were slain and you have redeemed us to God by your blood out of every tribe and tongue and people and nation. And look what it says, and have made us kings and priests to our God. Oh, and by the way, and we shall reign on the earth. And by the way, this is the church in heaven before the tribulation. You know what that means? Yes. We need to be taken out of here before the tribulation comes. Beautiful passage. Can I just point out a couple things? God is equal opportunity. Did you guys notice that? Out of every tribe except for the one that Mike comes from, those Irishmen. Does it say that? How much is every? Every tribe, tongue, and people and nation. That's got it all. God is equal opportunity. Whatever background, nationality, it doesn't matter. Jesus makes his followers kings and priests. Every one of us, every believer is royalty. Do you know that this morning? Do you know that this morning? Because sometimes we think there's like these classes there's no classes in the church. Every one of us, kings and priests to God, with access to God, part of a family. That's grace, isn't it? Jesus shares his ministry with us now, and he'll share the ministry and his kingdom in the future with us as well. Isn't that a great privilege? Is that a great privilege, you guys? How about him sharing his ministry with us right now? Is that a great privilege? Can I just say this morning that with great privilege comes great what? Responsibility. What should my response be to his amazing grace this morning? I think we should be like Jesus. Remember what John said earlier about him? In verse 5, that he is the faithful witness. Has Jesus called us all to be witnesses? Acts chapter 1. We're to be his witnesses, to testify of him, that he is risen, he's alive, that he's saved us, what he's done to save us. Don't we want to hear, well done, good and faithful servant? We bear his name. We are called to be his representatives. Wherever we go, we are his priests. We represent God to people and people to God. That's your calling. That's my calling. That's a high calling. It's a sacred calling. And it's something that we are to be faithful with. People come to know Jesus, or what Jesus is like and what Christianity is all about, by looking at your life and hearing what comes out of you and out of me. Again, are we to be faithful witnesses? We are. Why would you be ashamed of someone who rescued your life? Why would you be ashamed to share about the one that saved you and rescued you? The one who's forgiven you, washed you of all your sins. We have good news to share. Not a whole lot of good news out there, gang. And here's the beautiful part, is that Jesus said that the power of the Holy Spirit would come upon you to be his witnesses wherever he leads our feet. You know what that means? We don't have to do it in our own strength. We can say, Lord, fill me with your Spirit. Lord, take control. I want rivers of living water to flow from my innermost being, Lord. Jesus said, you fathers, being evil, know how to give good gifts to your children. How much more will your Heavenly Father give the Spirit to those who ask? We say, Father, come to his divine gas station and say, fill her up, Lord. I haven't been your witness. I've been a flake. I've been a phony. What's the Lord going to do? I mean, look, he filled his people in the book of Acts. He gave them great boldness. The spiritual gifts in operation. As they surrendered and said, Lord, we need you. We can't be your witnesses apart from you. Fill us afresh. And the Bible tells us that in Ephesians 5:18. Don't be drunk with wine, in which is dissipation, in which is a waste. You're wasting your life, your time, your talents, your treasures. Don't be drunk with wine, but be filled continually with the Holy Spirit. And watch what God will do with your life. But that's between you and him. You can say, amen, hallelujah, I'm going to ask the Lord today to fill me afresh. Or you can keep going down the same trail you're going down. How's that working out for you? Not too bueno. It's time to make an adjustment and say, I'm going to make my life count while I have the time, while I'm still sucking air, before the Lord comes back. I'm going to invest in what truly matters. Because the Lord has truly given us a fresh start, hasn't he? He's given us brand new mercies this morning, that we might bring him glory and honor, to proclaim praises to him. Amen.
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1: 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And as I told you last week, I'm doing something new with my time with you between the shows. I'm going to discuss a common theme between 3 and 7 every single day. So I hope you tune in every half hour to listen. And if you have any thoughts on what we're discussing, email Stephen@SalemMediaHouston.com. So when you have a conflict, how do you resolve it? Matthew chapter 18, verses 15 through 17 gives us some good advice on this. And I'll paraphrase here. Obviously, the first step is to try to resolve it directly. But if that doesn't work, it says to bring in witnesses, which to me says bring in a few people that are close to you both or closest to the situation. And if that still doesn't fix the problem, take it to those in authority. In church, that would be the church elders. At work, it could be a direct supervisor or boss. And if you've done all of those things and it still doesn't resolve the issue, then leave it be. And I would add, continue to pray on it. And depending on which side of the conflict you're on, either ask God for forgiveness or forgive the person who has offended you. Again, if you have anything you'd like to add, email Stephen@SalemMediaHouston.com. Now, I'd like to remind you to check out the Awake Houston Revival Conference with Dr. Michael Youssef, coming to town on Saturday, September 19th and Sunday the 20th at the Smart Financial Center in Houston. 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
4: When George Washington accepted command of the Continental Army, Americans were fighting a king and determined not to replace one form of unchecked power with another. Washington understood the difference between authority and ownership. In 1775, he declared, "When we assume the soldier, we do not lay aside the citizen." Even as commander of America's army, Washington remembered that he remained one of the people and that the power entrusted to him was never his to keep. He did not fight to rule America. He fought so Americans could govern themselves. Washington's example gave the young nation something more than victory. It gave America a standard for leadership. 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

0: You're on an inspiring journey through the book of Acts here on A New Beginning. 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Today, in a message called A Life Well Lived, Pastor Greg helps us consider the story of a young man in Acts chapter 7 that set a strong example for other believers to follow. It was an inspiring life right up to the very end.
1: A young man named Stephen was a well-respected man. He was full of faith and the Holy Spirit. And he had this great wisdom. And though he was young, he was so wise. But here's another thing that will come out of this story. Is Stephen died at a very young age. In fact, he was the first martyr of the early church. The greatest tragedy is not a life that is cut short, if we want to use that verbiage. The greatest tragedy is a life that is wasted. Jim Elliot was a martyr, along with Nate Saint and others, who went to take the gospel to a tribe known as the Alcas. And they were killed by this tribe. And in fact, Jim's wife, Elizabeth, went back and led the very man that killed her husband to Christ. So it was a story of redemption, ultimately. But Jim was a very young man when he died. He was only 28 years old. And he had a little journal. And in his journal, he wrote these words, and they found this later. Quote, "He is no fool to give up what he cannot keep to gain that which he cannot lose," end quote. So Stephen, he looked for opportunities and he seized them. So now he's brought before the Sanhedrin. The Sanhedrin was sort of like the Supreme Court of the day. But back in this culture, they had religious authority, but they also had secular authority. So they ruled in all kinds of affairs and issues of the day. These guys were the most influential people in the land. So here stands Stephen before this very distinguished group of individuals. And he's thinking, this is an opportunity for the gospel. Now, if Stephen had played his cards right, he could have gone home for dinner. But he thought, no, I want to reach these people with the gospel. And I wonder, and I can't guarantee this, of course, but I wonder if he even zeroed in on one of those men in the Sanhedrin. Clearly the leader, a young man named Saul. And he thought, what if God reached that guy? What if he became a follower of Jesus? Can you imagine what the Lord could do through a man like that? We don't know if that was the case, but we know Saul was there. So now Stephen gives this amazing overview of the history of the Jewish people, and there's so much interesting detail in it. And then he brings it to Jesus and reminds him that they betrayed Christ. They crucified Christ. Well, this didn't go over real well. We pick the story up in Acts chapter 7, verse 54. Why don't you look at that with me? The Jewish leaders were infuriated by Stephen's accusation, and they shook their fists at him in rage. You know, a message is not going over well when people do that. When they shake their fists at you. But Stephen, full of the Holy Spirit, gazed steadily into heaven and saw the glory of God. And he saw Jesus standing in the place of honor at God's right hand. And he told them, look, I see the heavens open and the Son of Man standing at the place of honor at God's right hand. And then they put their hands over their ears and began shouting. And they rushed at him and dragged him out of the city and began to stone him. And his accusers took off their coats and laid them at the feet of a young man named Saul. And as they stoned him, Stephen prayed, Lord Jesus, receive my spirit. He fell to his knees shouting, Lord, don't charge him with this sin. And with that, he fell asleep. Wow, what a story. God gave Stephen the grace he needed when he needed it. You say, wow, if I were in this situation, I wouldn't have reacted as Stephen did. I don't know that that's true. God will give you what you need when you need it. Not before, never after. Because I can think of people I've seen that are suffering. And I think, man, I would never be like that. I wouldn't have that kind of faith. Why do you say that? The Bible says he's a very present help in times of trouble. So God will give you what you need when that moment comes. And that's exactly what he did for Stephen. Hebrews 4:16 says, God will give us grace to help in time of need. And so God gave him that grace. And what does Stephen see? Verse 56, I see the heavens open and the Son of Man standing at the place of honor at God's right hand. Isn't that interesting? What keeps Stephen going? He sees Jesus. What will keep you going? You need to see Jesus. You need to get your eyes off of your circumstances, off of your problems, and put your eyes on God himself. Yeah. In Hebrews 12, the author says, lay aside the weight and the sin that so easily besets you and look unto Jesus, the author and finisher of your faith. That's what will get you through the troubles you might be facing even now. But here's what is really unique, is Jesus is standing. Have you ever noticed that every other time we read of Jesus in glory, he is sitting at the right hand of God. But here uniquely, he is standing at the right hand of God. Why was Jesus standing? I don't know, he just got tired of sitting. No. There's a reason, my opinion, is he was standing in honor, welcoming the first martyr of the early church. As Stephen was standing for Jesus on earth, Jesus was standing for Stephen in heaven. Because Jesus said, if you will confess me before people, I will confess you before the Father. Jesus is saying, Stephen, I see what's happening here. I love you. You're going to be with me in just a moment. And Stephen saw that, and it just changed everything. And he fell on his knees, verse 59, saying, Lord, don't charge him with this sin. And he fell asleep. Wow. Is that not a perfect reflection of what Jesus did on the cross? When Christ was crucified, he gave seven statements, each one significant. The order of them is significant. Statement number one, Father, forgive them, for they know not what they do. Stephen says effectively the same thing. Lord, don't charge them with this sin. And then we read, he said, Lord Jesus, receive my spirit. This means that he knew he was passing in to glory. And it's a reminder that there's no delay from the time we leave this world and go to the next one. When you close your eyes on earth, you open them in heaven. When you take your last breath on earth, you take your next breath in heaven. When a believer dies, they go straight to heaven. This is what the Bible teaches. 2 Corinthians 5:8 says, we're fully confident we'd rather be away from these bodies, and then we'll be at home and with the Lord. God allowed Stephen's life to be taken because he had fulfilled his task. He had fulfilled his calling in his generation. Now, here's the thing. None of us has a guarantee we will live a long life. Coming back to Jim Elliot, another entry in his journal went as follows, and I quote, I seek not a long life, but a full one like you, Lord Jesus, end quote. That's what we want. We want a full life. God determines the length of our life. We don't. Oh, we think we do. Oh, yes, but I'm eating all the proper food, you know. And then there's some random dude who lives on hot dogs and makes it past 100. You spent your life eating tofu and kale. But a full life, a meaningful life, that's what we want. Corrie ten Boom made this statement, quote, a life is not measured by its duration, but by its donation. We all want to live long lives. I mean, look, Stephen didn't have a death wish. He wanted to live life. No one loves life more than the Christian. Because as Paul said, to live is Christ, to die is gain. We love life, but the Christian does not have to be afraid of death. Doesn't mean we want to die. But what it means is we will die. You wake up in the morning, what if this is my last day on earth? Then it's your last day on earth. So live it well, live it right, honor God, and you go straight into glory. Are you living your life well? You know, as you get older, you understand that verse that says, we live our lives like a story that's been told. What story is your life telling? And let me say a word to you that are young. It's so important to make the right decisions, because in a blink of an eye, you'll be old, like me. but you'll probably look much better than I look. But it's kind of shocking to think about how quickly life goes by. And that's why you want to make the right decisions now. Lay the foundation. Because the evening of your life is determined by the morning of your life, or the end from the beginning. Stephen, he had his life right. He was young, but he lived it for God's glory. Ecclesiastes 12:1 says, "Don't let the excitement of youth cause you to forget your Creator. Honor Him in your youth before you grow old and no longer enjoy living." So get your goals right and let your passion be for Jesus.
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1: You know, I've heard people describe a trip to Israel as seeing the Bible actually come to life. Hey, everybody, Greg Laurie. And I've been to Israel many times, and I've led a lot of tours, and I have to say that's absolutely true. Listen, when you're walking on the same stones that Jesus himself walked on, well, that's something that's enriching to your faith. It's not just a travel experience. It actually energizes and enhances your study of the Bible. Think of it this way. It's a vacation with a purpose. And we're going to be taking a tour of Israel April 6 to 15, 2027. 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
0: Step right into biblical history. 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Well, we're in the middle of Pastor Greg's series called The Upside Down Life, and we're focusing on the example of Stephen today from Acts chapter 7.
1: Now let me close with just a few quick points. If you're taking notes, number one, for the Christian walking in God's will, death will come at the appointed time. Again, for the Christian walking in the will of God, death will come at the appointed time. Not a minute before or after. The Bible says there's a time to be born, there's a time to die. So it comes down to this. You are indestructible until God is done with you. It's all in God's hands. Number two, I already made this point, but I'll make it again. The Christian does not have to fear death. Notice verse 59 says, Stephen fell asleep. Actually, this was a violent death. This young man was stoned. And it says he fell asleep. You know, sleep is only used to describe the death of a Christian in the Bible. It's never used to describe the death of a non-Christian. And I think the reason the word sleep is used is it's something, well, it doesn't have to be feared, right? You know, when you get older, sleeping's kind of, well, take a nap. When you're older, happy hour is a nap, right? You don't have to be afraid. Oh, no, I'm going to fall asleep. Oh, no. And it's okay to fall asleep because you'll wake up. And he woke up in the presence of God. Number three, in heaven, all of our questions will be answered. Oh, we have so many questions now. So many things we don't understand. Why did God let this happen? I just was with a couple in our church who lost a member of their family, a young man, unexpectedly. And, you know, the questions. I know these questions. I ask these same questions. Why? It's okay to ask why questions. Even Jesus hanging on the cross said, my God, why have you forsaken me? So ask away. Doesn't mean you'll get an answer, but you can ask. But one day you will get an answer. And until that day, we live on promises, not explanations. So don't spend too much time wondering why. Instead, go back to who and what. Who as in who shall I turn to? You need to turn to God. What as in what should I do now? You should seek to glorify God. One day your questions will be answered. One day your tears will be dried. One day all of these things will be resolved. But until that day, we must trust God. There's one other thing I want to close with. God can bring good out of the worst kind of bad. God can bring good out of the worst kind of bad. Now, Romans 8:28 is a verse that is so beautiful and powerful, but it's often misunderstood. We all know it, right? You want to take a stab at just saying it together without it on the screen? For we know that all things work together to those who love God another called. Pretty good. Like 12 of you knew. That's a great verse. We quote it. Now, here's where we misunderstand it. We think maybe it means that no matter what bad thing happens to me, God will turn it into something good, right? That's not actually what the verse says. It says, we know that all things work together for good to those that love God. You see, there are things that happen in life that are bad things, they're tragic things, and they'll always be a bad and tragic thing. But despite that tragic thing, God can still do something good. So it doesn't mean I need to say, this bad thing happened, so this good thing will happen. No, maybe it's like this. This bad thing happened. I don't know why this bad thing happened. I wish it had not happened. And one day maybe God will explain it to me. But despite that, I pray that God will bring good in my life as I've come through this tragedy with his help. So it's a difference. There's a difference. Everything doesn't have a tidy little bow on it. But with Jesus, he'll show me his purposes ultimately. Now, how did this work out in the church? Well, instead of stopping the church exploded in a good way. You see, up to this point, the church is kind of hanging out in Jerusalem. Jesus said, you shall receive power after the Holy Spirit has come upon you to be witnesses for me in Jerusalem, Judea, Samaria, and the uttermost parts of the earth. And they're like, yeah, that's cool, but we're going to hang out in Jerusalem. They're having a little holy huddle. But after they saw the courage of Stephen, after they saw him lay his life down as he did, they went everywhere with the gospel. And there was one man that was reached this day, and his name was Saul of Tarsus, later to become the great apostle Paul. So Stephen's life is short, but it was full. And he was faithful to death, and God gave to him a crown of life. And that's what he promises to all of us as we serve him. So let me close with this thought, and then we're going to pray. If you died today, would you go to heaven? You say, well, I hope so. Well, look, I want more than hope. I want to know. I know I will go to heaven when I die. Why? Because I'm a preacher? No. Because I put my faith in Christ, and he's forgiven me of my sins. Same way you're going to get into heaven. As I've said so many times, heaven is not for good people. It's for forgiven people. You need to be forgiven. So if you're not sure if you're forgiven of your sin, if you're not certain that you'll go to heaven when you die, I would like to have a prayer. And I would like to lead you in a prayer where you would ask Christ to come into your life. If you need Jesus in your life, pray this after me right now. Pray these words. Lord Jesus, I know that I'm a sinner. But I know that you're the Savior who died on the cross for my sin and rose again from the dead. I turn from my sin now, and I choose to follow you from this moment forward as my Savior and Lord. Thank you for hearing this prayer and answering it. In Jesus' name we pray. Amen.

0: 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Well, Pastor Greg, we heard about an aging family member of ours who made some macaroni salad one day. And she'd made it for years. Well, she called her sister and told her she made some macaroni salad, but it didn't yield very much. Maybe one serving, if that. And the sister asked her, "Did you remember the macaroni?" Oh, my goodness, that's what's wrong. You know, when we live the Christian life, we need to remember all the ingredients, don't we?
1: Yes.
0: If we don't have all the ingredients, we're not doing it right. And you have a new book that gives us sort of the recipe, don't you?
1: Yeah, I think of a related story of a friend of mine whose mother made the best coconut cake you've ever had in your life. But then as time began to pass, she started forgetting things. And one time she put salt in instead of sugar. So different experience.
0: Oh,
1: so
0: man.
1: Ingredients matter, balance matters. And so that is also true of the Christian life. There needs to be a consistency in what we do. Let me illustrate. Every growing Christian needs to open the Bible each and every day and read it. They should also memorize it. They need to internalize it. They need to meditate on it. You know, someone says, happy is the man or the woman that meditates in God's word day and night. And the word meditate means to ponder, think about, contemplate. You know, in Eastern meditation, one seeks to empty their mind. But in biblical meditation, using that word contextually, one fills their mind with the word of God. Well, you never outgrow this. But a lot of Christians don't have this discipline in their life, and they wonder why they're deficient spiritually. Well, I would illustrate it this way. Let's say you're feeling lethargic and tired and even sick, and the next day you're feeling worse. My question is, when did you eat last? You have to keep a regular diet of the right kind of food, because you can eat the wrong kind of food too, can't you? So the word of God. You know, if you have a diet of social media and you don't take time for the word of God, this is going to have a damaging effect on your life. So this is just one of the things we talk about in this new book called What Every Growing Christian Needs to Know. I think you're going to read things in this book you've heard before. I think you're going to read things you've never read before. And I hope that you'll start applying these principles. And we want to send you this book for your gift of any size. Now, what that means is whatever you send, we'll send you this book. But what we're asking is please be generous and give what you can. Some can only give a little. They'll get a copy. Others can give more. That enables us to reach more people. But ultimately, this helps to support our mission, our work here at Harvest Ministries in this radio broadcast, A New Beginning, to reach people with the teaching of the Bible and with the proclamation of the gospel. So get your copy of What Every Growing Christian Needs to Know right now. Dave, tell them how to get a copy.
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1: How do you respond to conflict? 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When responding, James 1:9 gives us some great advice. He says, be quick to hear, slow to speak, and slow to anger. Paul tells us in Romans 12:17 through 21 to repay no evil for evil, but do what is honorable anyway, which is a repeat of what Jesus tells us in Matthew 5:9 when discussing an eye for an eye and a tooth for a tooth, which he wasn't saying this as the way to respond. 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
2: This is Albert Moeller for townhall.com. August 10, Massachusetts became the 11th state in the union to pass legislation with absolutely no limits on abortion. Democratic Governor Maura Healey hosted a signing ceremony and a lengthy press conference. We need to understand what we're talking about here. There's a basic worldview collision between the culture of life and the culture of death. In the culture of life, every single human life is respected from the point of fertilization until natural death, making something like abortion not only wrong, but morally unthinkable. The culture of death is so absolutely enraptured with personal autonomy that it can be used to deny or even take the life of others. Just days before Governor Healey signed this radical abortion legislation, she signed a Family Welfare Act that included expansions for child welfare in Massachusetts. The governor said then, and I quote, every child deserves the opportunity to grow up safe, supported, and set up to succeed, end quote. Understand this. She actually means every child outside the womb and no child inside the womb. This is just haunting.
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11: Mm-hmm. 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
12: When George Washington accepted command of the Continental Army, Americans were fighting a king and determined not to replace one form of unchecked power with another. Washington understood the difference between authority and ownership. In 1775, he declared, "When we assume the soldier, we do not lay aside the citizen." Even as commander of America's army, Washington remembered that he remained one of the people and that the power entrusted to him was never his to keep. He did not fight to rule America. He fought so Americans could govern themselves. Washington's example gave the young nation something more than victory. It gave America a standard for leadership. Those who hold power must remain accountable to the people they serve, because in a free nation, leadership is not ownership. It is a duty and a trust.
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18: Imagine being in the woods and you're all alone and there's no moon, just shadows everywhere you look. And it's totally dark. The night is filled with strange, unsettling sounds. You've got no light, no map, no trails to follow, and you are lost. Well, I'm John Fuller, and today on Focus on the Family with Jim Daly, we're going to hear about the difficult journey that many married couples face when they have a child with special needs. It's a lot like being lost and alone in the woods. But we have good news for you, a message of hope and help. And we're so glad you've joined us.
19: John, that's a great way to describe it. I don't think I need to say much more. I'm looking forward to the discussion. It's not a light-hearted discussion. I mean, when you get married, you say the I do's. Of course, we have the wonderful vows that we give each other, you know, for better or worse, for richer or poor, in sickness or in health. And then things begin to happen. You know, you stand at the altar that day and nothing can conquer the two of you. You're going for it. You have your dreams. And this is what life is going to look like. And it begins to unfold. And as any mature person knows who's been married for a while, it doesn't unfold the way you envision it in those early days. Mm-hmm. There's different things that happen. And one of the things that can happen is when you have a child with special needs. There are many people that experience this. And we want to encourage you and help you do the best job you can do, especially as believers in Christ, and to be able to honor that life that God has placed in your care. Mm-hmm. And it's a big challenge, and people, it's a burden too, but can we find the joy in the journey?
18: Yeah.
19: And we're going to talk about that today.
18: And we're going to talk specifically about marriage. And you know, Jim, as you know, for 20 years now, we've had a special needs journey that has required hundreds, actually thousands of hours of meetings and appointments and therapists in the home to do, you know, occupational and physical therapy and paperwork. Oh my goodness, we have boxes of paperwork. All of that is just kind of under the surface of normal life. Mm-hmm. And so what we find is that we're exhausted and emotionally just, it's very difficult to come together. And so there have been times we've been pretty empty as a couple, which is why I'm glad we have our guests here today, because they're really dialed into this topic. Dr. Todd and Kristen Evans join us, and they're authors and speakers and entrepreneurs, and they're parents who are passionate about helping other parents who have special needs kids. And Todd and Kristen have a book that really forms the basis for our conversation today, How to Build a Thriving Marriage as You Care for Children with Disabilities. They also have a website that's very helpful, disabilityparenting.com.
19: And let me say this, we're going to say it a couple of times, John. If you are in this situation or know somebody in this situation, let's get this content to you, and we'll talk about that throughout the program today. Mm-hmm. Let me say welcome to both of you. It's good to have you here.
20: Thank you so much, Jim. We're excited to be here.
19: You describe in the book, and this is the opening, which was so cleverly done by the team, but you describe this moment as a survival internship, I think you're doing in grad school. Did you do this together?
0: Yes.
19: Yeah, oh, great.
0: We did it together.
19: This sounds like something every married couple should do.
20: It was a test on our marriage.
19: This should be our marriage counseling effort. But describe what happened and why you apply it to this parenting moment that you guys experienced. And we'll get into more of the details of that. But what was this outdoors adventure all about?
20: Well, it was part of the first thing you do in this graduate year-long internship. And we were with a group of 8 other people. But I think every couple thinking about getting married should do this, actually. Mm-hmm. because it was a test on our marriage. And basically, we were dropped out in the middle of the wilderness with a topographical map, not a trail map, a compass, and anything else? Basic supplies.
0: We knew they were going to take us at some point. So they had us pack bags and all that.
20: Drop us off in the middle
19: of
20: the night.
19: But pretty light. And,
0: I mean, a full backpacking.
20: Okay. For 14 days. Right.
19: So we 14
20: days. 14
19: okay.
20: days.
19: So it's a 14-day experience. Some kind of...
21: A reality TV show like this, right?
19: Survival, yeah. Whatever. So, okay. Yeah. So tell me about the experience.
0: So, yes. Yeah, so they just dropped us off in the middle of the wilderness. So we had to kind of find our bearings, figure out where we were on the map. We argued a lot as a group, as a couple as well, and trying to figure it out. No, we should go this way. No, the river is showing us this, you know, and let's climb a tree and see what's over there. And, you know,
20: we wandered in the same circle for a whole day.
0: Yeah.
20: Ended up without water one night. Mm-hmm. You know, it was really fun.
19: Yeah. But it gave you some insights into communication, I'm sure, and
20: working together.
19: You're saying at one point you were lost. I mean, that kind of summarizes the comparison, I think. Parenting with special needs kids. You're not expecting this. You're kind of lost in an emotional fog, a spiritual fog. Describe that comparison now.
20: Well, you just feel stressed, you know, fear and anxiety starts, you know, we didn't find the water, you know, one night, and you're like, are we ever going to get out of here? And then you quickly learn, and similar to parenting a child with special needs, you have to quickly learn advanced skills, wilderness survival skills. Mm. You're isolated out there.
0: The consequences of your choices are so much more impactful on your life that, you know, if you're out in the wilderness, you know, there's no water hose. There's no where to go get water. If you don't have water, you're not prepared, right? You're going to suffer and potentially, you know, end up in a terrible place. And I think the same kind of thing with our family. The consequences of not being able to take care of our child literally every day was life or death decisions, mm-hmm. and how we chose to care for her and for what we did and had choices that we made, and that level of impact, that's stressful. It wears on you.
19: You know, and I think for those of us that haven't experienced that, it's hard to imagine what that would feel like, where you've got that constant pressure that you could lose your child if you're not hyper-vigilant. And to be hyper-vigilant all mm-hmm. the time wears you down in so many ways, relationally with each other and just running a business. I mean, Todd, I can't believe that you were running businesses at this time too, trying to keep that all moving. Your first date night, though, had some issues related to it. Am I right?
20: We didn't want to be in the same room with each other.
19: Oh, well, that's an issue.
20: That point. Let alone the same car. Yeah. Or
19: describe that. Okay, so why? I mean, here you guys are. You're in the fight of your life, trying to get it together. Some people are thinking you're back to back. You're bound by your marriage covenant. You guys are Christian believers, and you couldn't do a date night with each other.
0: That what you describe is really true. The first 3 or 4 months, we had back to back. We had each other
20: together.
0: We started grieving together the initial loss, but then as time grew on, this is year and a half into our daughter being born. After at this point, we had the first date night. By that time, we had almost drifted apart. Our grief journeys were different. Our needs were different, our focuses. I became very fixated on just survival of the family and finances. She was still caught up in a lot of the emotions and the grief and trauma of it all. So at this point, we weren't really together as a couple. We were functioning as caregiving parents that were partners.
20: Business partners.
19: Describe your daughter's ailments, her difficulties, just to give a picture for the audience, because we haven't really touched on that. So what were you dealing with day to day, and describe that stress that it added to you?
20: She came home from the NICU after 3 months on 4 machines, and it was 24 hours taking care of her before we finally got nursing help, and she would go into medical emergencies and an instant have to, you know, go back to the hospital. Sometimes I ended up, you know, at a hospital 4 hours away. And so he's, you know, trying to work. And so we're separated. And then that chronic stress, you know, like you mentioned, that begins to impact the marriage.
19: And these were, so I mean, she had difficulties with just about every organ.
0: Breathing. So we had a breathing machine, oxygen, the feeding tube. We had a little NICU bed I built that was at the foot of our bed. So it was 24 hours. We could
20: looking
0: go into our room.
20: Looking at the machines, the heart rate.
19: The beeper goes off.
0: The beep's going off.
19: 2 in the morning.
0: You had to wake up every 2 hours to change her formula and things. So very little sleep.
19: Let me take us back to date night. You don't want to be in the room together. Describe emotionally where you guys were at, that's where the stress was coming out. I mean, all of us in marriage, we have things that happen. It may not be this circumstance, but something will happen where there's stress, a loss of life in the family. Something is introduced into the marriage relationship that creates this stress. And so often, the way we deal with that, I think, correct me if I'm wrong, but I think the way we deal with it is we feel safe with our partner. And so that stress comes at you, the spouse, and that's the way the other spouse is dealing with it. It's not helpful, obviously, and it's hurtful and all those things. But just describe that in your own personal way, how that played out to where you didn't want to be in the room together.
20: I would say very, very deep hurt and mistrust.
0: She was looking to me for help and emotional support. I was at my emotional threshold. I could not take anymore. So it was kind of like I had my shield up, just blocking everything she threw at me for emotional support, and said, I can't deal with this.
20: Get over it.
0: Deal with it on your own.
19: Can I ask you, as gently as possible, though, I think for men, we don't know where to go. And we want to be someone who can solve this for our wives. And we don't have the answer. And we do not do well when we don't have answers.
0: Absolutely.
19: It's the way we're wired. So we tend to pull back, to withdraw. Is that what you did?
0: It withdraw into work, into caring for the family, looking over the finances, the day-to-day medical stuff. You know, that was all I had. You know, it was the last bit of energy. No energy left over to care for my wife. And so that built up resentment and hurt for her.
20: But I, in the beginning, came to him and would say, I'm just having a hard time. And depression, you know, I'm having postpartum depression. He's like, oh, you don't need help. And then I'd say, you know, it was a really sad day at the, I did most of the doctor's appointments where I got devastating news, you know, and I would come home and say, the doctors just, they said she'd never walk, never talk, never get off the feeding tube. And
19: so you're taking all this initial emotional
20: trauma, the grief and the trauma and the daily. And he said, okay, I've had a really stressful day. What do I need to do? Does she need medicines? Solution focused.
19: Right.
20: Never heard me say, I am sad. I am struggling. And he's like, we gotta move on.
19: Yeah.
20: I felt so invalidated. Probably invalidated is the word that the hurt.
19: So that first date night you guys were doing to try to get healthier, did you end in a better place, or was it the second date night? How did your date night experience go from there on out?
20: I'm talking too much.
19: No, I mean, this is good. I appreciate it. Man, people are going, you're really digging in here, Jim. But this is for all of us.
0: Right.
20: We want people to know.
19: Yeah, and I so appreciate that.
20: I'd be surprised if couples weren't struggling, honestly.
0: Oh,
20: and we can feel so alone in that.
0: Without children with disabilities.
20: Yes.
19: So obviously you stayed married. So I'm just, that's the question before we go to break here. Just, you know, when did you see that change in your heart when you said, I'm looking forward to date night this week?
0: It's probably the third or fourth date night, I guess. I can't remember exactly which one. But we said, let's go do something together. And
20: we just drove.
0: And said, let's just drive, see where we end up.
19: Right.
0: Let's just drive. And she's kind of like, I don't really want to. And I was like, no, let's just go. And let's you know, to see where we end up. So we started driving, heading out, and ended up at a lake in our area that we were at, about 25 minutes away or so, and just got out. You know, water and nature have always been a big part of us and in our time together, and just stood there on the dock, just looking out over the water, just that reflective moment a little bit, and just started talking. And
19: wow, that's a pretty picture, though.
20: And, yeah, we actually talked.
0: And that was the first time in a long time we'd really taken the space and the time to talk and look at it. And and you know, you said, you know, you put your words.
20: I don't want to be married to you anymore. I was that hurt.
19: Wow.
1: Yeah, this is Focus on the Family with Jim Daly, and our guests today are Kristen and Todd Evans, and they're being very candid about the challenges in their marriage and kind of the emptiness and the aloneness they felt. 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
19: Kristen, that is a serious thing to say to your husband. I don't want to be married to you anymore. I mean, that would catch my attention. What was the next thing that happened? Todd, how did you respond to that?
0: Well, I mean, it somewhat kind of already knew that she had those feelings because there's been the distance between us for months and months now. So it was kind of crushing to hear, you know, the person you love say those kind of words to you.
19: Did you hear it as a cry for help or a verdict from a judge?
0: I wouldn't say necessarily either one of those. It was more of I have to do something. Again, somewhat, it wasn't really the solutions focus of men like you were talking about earlier. This was, I hear her deep soul. I hear her calling out, saying this, and I've got to do something different. I want something to be different. And this has to be the moment that things change and change directions tremendously. And so I just had to look at her and say, Kristen, I'm not going to give up on us. I haven't given up on us. I want to be married to you, and we can do this. Let's try to make this work.
19: And Kristen, I mean, in that moment, how did you feel? Was that enough? Obviously, you're here, so we know the rest of the story, as Paul Harvey would say. But in that moment, there was no concreteness. Mm-hmm. There was nothing guaranteed, obviously. So when Todd expressed that, how did your heart feel?
20: I felt heard for the first time in a very long time. And I was amazed that he was going back to our wedding vows. And he said, I don't know how we're going to do this with God, who, you know, was holding us together with that third strand, even though, you know, there's no way we could have kept ourselves together at our marriage at that point. And I felt like after all we've done, we've hurt each other, all we've gone through, all we're going through, we don't even know how we're going to survive, you know, my mental health, our daughter's life, our marriage. And he's saying, I'm not giving up on us. I hear you. He didn't say, I hear you. That
19: but
20: came
19: you
20: later.
19: You felt it.
20: I felt it.
19: Yeah.
20: And that recommitment of knowing what our vows meant now, knowing what faithfulness meant, that was the turning point.
19: Which was, the way I read it, you know, a good foundation, because it didn't just get better. I mean, that's part of it. And Kristen, you mentioned it, the mental health wall that you hit. Begin, of course, because you're standing in despair and this grief that you're describing and taking the brunt of things. And Todd, I'm sure doing the best you can, limited, you know, trying to keep all these plates spinning, your special needs daughter. And those of us that haven't gone through that experience can only imagine the pressures you're feeling. But there was a pretty dark day. Can you describe that?
20: There was a dark half a year, and it just got to the point I just felt so alone and hopeless. And, you know, we're able to talk about this now, but at the time this was part of the hurt. You know, I told Todd, I'm struggling. I think I need to go to counseling. I'm reliving the trauma of the pregnancy over and over. And he was like, we don't have the money. We don't have the time. You know, and so that just built to the point. And we know that the sooner you seek treatment, the better, you know, your health and outcomes. And so I got to the point, the chronic stress, I couldn't get out of bed. I wasn't eating. Couldn't care for my children. You know, my parents practically moved in. They were without their love and support this whole time.
19: Yeah.
20: And I didn't see another way out.
19: So what happened?
20: I made a serious suicide attempt. Woke up in the ICU 4 days later. Todd found me. So he's, you know, got that trauma of that. He just happened to find me. You know, I was sleeping in and he felt like, I just need to go up and check on her, and found me just in time. And the doctors couldn't explain how I survived.
19: Yeah.
20: It's a medical miracle.
19: They said you should have died.
20: Mm-hmm.
19: Yeah.
20: Yeah. So,
19: I mean, Todd, your life at that point, you had to be swirling. Like, I got the kid situation, I've got, you know, which is severe. I've got my wife now in the hospital ICU after attempting to take her life.
0: Mm-hmm.
19: I mean, what was going on for you?
0: I think I blocked a lot of that. It was just a...
19: Well, there is a warrior mentality.
0: Yeah, yeah. It's a move forward. I have to keep doing what I can to help. This was, of course, after that night on the lake. So something important for couples to hear is that it's not an immediate fix. You're just saying something isn't going to fix it immediately. It's a long-term commitment to building back. And so all the pain and hurt that we'd gone through in that previous year and a half, this was the result of it. Even though we were trying to build our marriage back, working together, it's still days that are overwhelming. And so it was just too much for her at that point, and she didn't think she could take it. You know, I feel guilt that I didn't relieve enough, maybe, or what could I do? And definitely a hopelessness that there's not much I can do, that we're working on it. The fact she survived was just incredible and amazing, and a godsend blessing that happened.
19: Yeah, let me pull that aspect into this, because mm-hmm. we've talked a lot about what you're going through as people living in a fallen world, right? Mm-hmm. So give me the spiritual dynamic of all this. I mean, there had to be some sense of guilt as well. Like, Gene would feel that, to be mm-hmm. honest. I mean, we went through stuff that she had to go through. Her two brothers committed suicide, you know, and I was the let's go. And she's going, I can't. So even though you're describing this, this is what's so interesting right now. You're describing your context having a special needs child. Ours was this other thing, but the dynamics were quite similar in terms of despair. Mm-hmm. I'm not being heard. Pick up yourself. Let's go. I mean, wow, it's given me some chills, because I made similar mistakes to you, mm-hmm. Todd. I wasn't paying attention. I wasn't listening. I was like, let's go. And so this is touching a lot of people in all of their marital ways. Mm-hmm. It doesn't necessitate mm-hmm. a special needs child to fall into this situation. But let me ask you, where's God in this? Did you have it out with him saying, Lord, why? Why did you put us here? Why is this happening to us? This was not part of the plan. Lord, we're good, mm-hmm. faithful people to you. Mm-hmm. I can fill in those blanks, but tell me. And then the spiritual lessons that God taught you through this.
20: You know, a lot of people feel guilt and shame if they're struggling in their faith. And now I know now that if you're struggling in your faith, mental health, it's so intertwined.
19: Mm-hmm.
20: And my guilt and shame of, one, grieving, almost wishing things would have been different with our daughter. Maybe it would have been better if she hadn't have survived. Angry at God, which of course I couldn't admit. You know, I felt like that was a sin. And that was a lot of my problem. And a pastoral counselor and my therapist said, you have got to talk to God. You have got to. And I just couldn't. And I just felt abandoned by God, and watching our daughter suffer, you know, that was, and so it just began to spiral in this depression, and then the spiritual and the guilt and the shame, and it was all wrapped up for me.
19: Let me ask you, because we're getting close to the end, and I just think, especially for moms that are listening, how did you close that gap? I mean, there wasn't a miracle. Your daughter still struggles, mm-hmm. but you're in a different place. Mm-hmm. You can feel it. I hear it in your voice. How did you get there from that conversation with God to something, okay, Lord, I get it, and I'm going to keep going and be spiritually confident mm-hmm. in that?
20: I think it was coming to the point to say, I don't get it. Mm. I was agonizing over, I just can't understand how God could be good and allow this to happen. And it was at the point, at a lake again, myself,
19: yeah.
20: Where I was just,

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2: Empowered by praise, you will experience power in praising and thanking and blessing the Lord as a lifestyle. 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God bless.
3: Remember Cain and Abel from the first pages of the Bible? God accepted Abel's sacrifice, but not Cain's. Here's Dr. Michael Youssef with a word about faith.
4: I have a hunch that Cain's sacrifice probably was greater than Abel's. Cain's sacrifice probably been more generous than that of Abel's. You say, well, what's the difference? Why would God accept Abel's sacrifice, but he rejects Cain's? The difference is very simple, and it is this. Abel sacrificed in obedience. And that's, beloved, what faith is all about. He gave to God what God wanted, not what he wanted to give God.
3: 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But beyond the workplace and the athletic field, imagine being chosen by God Himself to be in the Bible's Hall of Fame, servants standing out in the eyes of the Father. Well, today, Dr. Michael Youssef continues his series called They Were Just Like Us. He's looking at God's list of men and women, people who were just like us, and yet listed in what we often call the Faith Hall of Fame. 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
4: We have begun a series of messages entitled They Were Just Like Us, with the list in the Epistle to the Hebrews, where through the years have become known as Faith Hall of Fame. Hebrews chapter 11, as we continue in the series of messages, they were just like us in every way. By faith, Abel offered God a better sacrifice than Cain did. By faith, he was commended as a righteous man when God spoke well of his offering. And by faith, he still speaks, even though he's dead. Father, in the name of Jesus, I pray that you open our eyes, our hearts, and our minds to comprehend this one and only sermon that has been preached by this man thousands and thousands of years ago. I pray this in Jesus' name. Amen. The question people have asked for the ages is this: how did Abel know what sacrifice that is acceptable to God, and why didn't Cain? And that's a great question. It really is. And the answer is this. It's very simple, but don't miss it. I want you to listen to me carefully. The answer is simple. When Adam and Eve rebelled against God, disobeyed God, and then they tried to run away from God, and God caught up with them. Before God threw them out of the Garden of Eden, he basically slain an innocent lamb, shed the blood of that lamb, and gave them a covering for the nakedness. And from that moment on, Adam and Eve wanted to obey God. They understood several things about their sin. God wanted them to know that their sin is costly. God wanted them to know that an innocent blood had to be shed for the payment of their sins. God wanted them to know that sin has to be redeemed by the shedding of blood. Of course, God was painting a picture for the future of the coming of the most innocent Lamb of all, the Lamb of God who takes away the sin of the world, the Lord Jesus Christ, and the shedding of His own blood on the cross of Calvary, so that whomsoever might come to Him may receive salvation, may receive forgiveness, may receive peace and joy. And there is no doubt that Adam and Eve learned that very important lesson of that shedding of a blood of a lamb as the only acceptable way to come to a holy and righteous God. And they taught this to their children as the only acceptable form of worship. And later on, of course, in the days of Moses, that was institutionalized, and the shedding of a lamb and the Day of Atonement and the rest of it. Adam and Eve's boys, Cain and Abel, no doubt have watched their parents worshiping God, God's way. Their boys, Cain and Abel, must have watched their parents obeying God this time, God's way. These two boys watched how mom and dad were now more anxious to obey God, to serve God, to please God, God's way, not their own way. And so one of the two sons, Abel, decided to follow mom and dad's example of godliness, of obedience. But Cain decided that he is going to worship God his own way. That he's going to come to God in his own terms. Today, the descendants of Cain are all those who think that all the roads lead to God. Those who think that all religions are the same. All those who think that they don't have to obey the Word of God in order to be acceptable to God. All those who feel that they don't have to accept Jesus as the only Savior of their life in order to make it to heaven. All the descendants of Cain are those who think that they can live their life any which way they want to, and as long as they're not committing so-called big sins, they will be all right. They're the descendants of Cain. And the reason Abel was highly commended in the New Testament, the reason why Abel was praised in the New Testament, the reason why the example of Abel has been living for thousands and thousands and thousands of years is because he wanted to express his faith in God in complete obedience. He wanted to obey God fully. He wanted to come to God God's way. He wanted to come to God on God's terms. He wanted to come to God God's way. And that is why Hebrews chapter 11, verse 4 said, by faith, not by feelings, which dominates our culture, and not by fancy, not by fear, no, by faith, Abel, by faith. In the last message, you saw that biblical faith only expresses itself in obedience to God, total obedience. But you need to understand something here that is of vital importance. Abel was not perfect. There's some people probably get this image that Abel was a kind of a goody-two-shoes kid and Cain was a wild boy. Listen, Abel was not different from Cain. I'm going to explain to you in a minute. Because both of them were born, both Cain and Abel, they were born after sin has entered into the heart of their parents, Adam and Eve. And therefore, they were conceived like all of us by sin, are born with sin. Both had the same sin nature. Both had the same inclination towards sinning and going their own way. Both had the same limitations. Both knew what is the right way and what is the wrong way. And since faith comes by hearing, Abel believed the teaching of mom and dad and obeyed God, but Cain didn't. That's another important thing that I don't want you to miss. There is nothing intrinsically wrong with offering God the grains and the fruit. So the Bible said, Abel came and offered a lamb, shed a lamb's blood, offer a sacrifice to God, and God accepted that. But then Cain was offering fruit, and he was offering grains. There is nothing that is intrinsically wrong with the grains, because later on, when God communicated his law to Moses, among other things, there is what they call grain offering. Grain offering. So there's nothing wrong with the gift itself. In fact, I have a hunch that Cain's sacrifice probably was greater than Abel's. I have a hunch that Cain's sacrifice possibly was more expensive than that of Abel's. I just think possibly Cain's sacrifice may have been more impressive than that of Abel's. Cain's sacrifice possibly have been more in abundance. Cain's sacrifice probably been more generous than that of Abel's. You say, well, what's the difference? Why would God accept Abel's sacrifice, but he rejects Cain's? Ah, the difference is very simple, and it is this. Abel sacrificed in obedience. And that's, beloved, what faith is all about. He gave to God what God wanted, not what he wanted to give God. An epistle of Jude. One chapter, and there in verse 11, he talks about the way of Cain. He said, what is the way of Cain that the epistle of Jude talks about? It is the way of self-will. It is the way of religious hypocrisy. It is the way of dead rituals. It is the way of self-pleasing. It is the way of playing God. It is the way that represented in dead religion. Cain's way represented empty religious activities. Cain's way represented religious fanaticism. And it is not surprising, my beloved friends, that both Abel and the Lord Jesus Christ were both killed by religious fanatics. Religious fanaticism has been killing Christian believers all over the world. Recently, we got an email from a representative of Leading the Way in a country in which I will not mention. He told us that a pastor, and all pastors in that church are all underground, a pastor came home, found his wife strangled to death by religious fanatics. You see, God's way is not religious fanaticism. God's way is obedience to the living God through his Son, the Lord Jesus Christ, and that's it. So the question that each of us must ask is this: Lord, am I obeying you fully? Lord, am I obeying your word? Lord, am I obeying your command? Lord, am I obeying your instructions? Lord, am I walking by faith or am I walking by sight? Are my eyes fixed on eternity or am I living for today? They were just like us. Abel was like us. He had all the weaknesses and the frailties and the failures of all of us. But I have no doubt that Abel was just as sinful as his brother Cain. Maybe even more so. Cain probably would be the kind of guy who would be described as a good man today by our standards. Cain probably was a likable guy, probably more likable than Abel. I mean, he was the fun of the party. Probably he was the kind of guy who was on everyone's cocktail invitation list. Cain probably would be the kind of guy who was amiable. Cain probably was the kind of guy who was admired. He was a go-getter. He was an initiator. Oh, he was the fun guy. Cain probably was the kind of guy who was a philanthropist. Remember I told you in the last message that you can sacrifice without obedience, but you cannot obey without sacrificing? You see, it's right here. He would be probably the kind of guy who would give money to save the environment. He would probably be the kind of guy who would give money to to save the endangered species. And who knows? Now, I have no evidence of this, but I get this picture of this guy. Because after he killed his brother, the Bible said he went out and built a city. Man, he was the urban dude before they ever existed. That was Cain. But these are not necessarily the qualities that God is looking for. God looked down and he saw faith that expressed itself in obedience, and he says, Abel is my man. Listen carefully, please. You know, and I know, and if you don't know, I hope you know now, that you can never come to God through works. All of your works, all of my works will never get us to God. Only faith and grace of God bring us to God. But having come to God, the Bible said, now, prove your love for God by obeying Him. And that obedience made Abel to be an effective witness for God. For how long? All of history. Thousands of years. Although he was cut down by his envious and angry brother in his prime while he was still young, although he did not have children to carry his name, although he did not have a monument that people can visit and remember him by, although he did not leave a legacy for people to remember him with, although he did not leave a fortune for his children and grandchildren to spend, although he did not leave a dynasty to enshrine him, although he was cut down in his prime. Oh, but the God who sees the very secrets of our hearts, the God who knows all things, he made sure that this man's obedience is testifying to him for history, all of history. God made sure that this man's obedience of faith is reserved for all the ages to hear. This man's faith was made sure by God that his sacrifice of faith is enduring all the time. Although Abel has been dead for thousands and thousands and thousands of years, the Bible said he still preaches, he still speaks. His one and only sermon that he's ever preached has been proclaimed all the world over. His testimony is living in the hearts of millions of people for thousands of years. His example of obedience inspired millions of people for thousands of years. His life of faith has encouraged millions of people for thousands of years. His sacrificial love for his Lord is enshrined in a testimony for all ages. Though he's dead, he still speaks. And he still preaches that same sermon, three-point sermon. What's Abel's three-point sermon? Here they are. You can take it and you can preach it and you don't have to give him credit. That man can come to God only by faith, not by works. That man must accept God's revelation and not his own wisdom to be saved. And thirdly, that obedience is rewarded and rebellion is judged. I think that's a great 3 points, aren't you? And as you know, I love to give illustrations, whether it be from history or biography, whatever it may be. As I was thinking, at least there were half a dozen examples from biographies that I have read through the years of the great men and women of God were going through my head. Which one do I use to illustrate my point here today? Here's on my computer, popped up, an email. Right there on my screen, of live, today, example of obedience of faith. And as I read that email, I must confess to you, I wept, and then I said, I wonder whether I can share this with you. I asked that person's permission to share it with you. I'm going to read to you parts of that email to encourage you. As I listened to your sermon this morning, I knew that I was getting an answer to two prayers that I have been putting before the Lord for a long time. The first is what I already told you about, walking by faith. The second, the finances that the Lord has given me. that are in my saving accounts and how to be used as He desires, and not for my false security that I may have for my future. It is very possible I may not see retirement. Whether I do or not, I only share the following because I think God spoke it to my heart. And I do so to encourage you. So I called the people at Leading the Way today and asked them, what is the cost of the production, just the production, for just one Arabic program for a year? It would be my great privilege to underwrite that so that the message can go to the persecuted church. The longer I walk with the Lord, the more I see how much we, in all our comfort, need to grow from their faith and the faith of those saints. It is sweet of the Lord to let me have that amount in my savings. Listen to me very carefully, please. I did not read this to you in order to send you on a guilt trip. I read this for a reason. I want to show you that obedient faith is alive and well in this church. And I don't know what God is calling you to do. I don't know what you've been closing your ears to the Lord about. I don't know what you're dragging your feet in. I don't know what God is saying to you, but God is speaking to you. To some of you who have never committed your life to Jesus Christ, He may be calling you to come and receive Him as the Savior of your Lord. You may come and surrender your pride and make Him the Savior and Lord of your life. For those of you who know the Lord, God may be speaking to you about something, whether to be able to open your mouth for the first time and testify to your salvation, His salvation through you. Whatever it may be, you know it, I don't know it. I know what God says to me. And I know the times when I drag my heels, and I know you do. Whatever He is saying to you today, say, Lord, I want to walk of faith. I want to be obedient. I don't want to just to go around saying I'm a Christian and I'm a Christian. I want to prove my Christianity by my obedience to your command in my life. Father, it is impossible for us to do anything that will even come close to the incredible sacrifice that you, Father, made when you looked down upon that cross and saw your Son bleeding to death in order that He may satisfy your justice, in order that He may pay for the consequences of my sin. He took my cross. He took my pain on that cross. And so, Father, I now come to you with these your people, and we cry to you for one thing. For those of us who are in disobedience, break us that we may become obedient. For I pray that in the mighty name of Jesus. Amen.
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10: When George Washington accepted command of the Continental Army, Americans were fighting a king and determined not to replace one form of unchecked power with another. Washington understood the difference between authority and ownership. In 1775, he declared, "When we assume the soldier, we do not lay aside the citizen." Even as commander of America's army, Washington remembered that he remained one of the people and that the power entrusted to him was never his to keep. He did not fight to rule America. He fought so Americans could govern themselves. Washington's example gave the young nation something more than victory. It gave America a standard for leadership. Those who hold power must remain accountable to the people they serve, because in a free nation, leadership is not ownership. It is a duty and a trust.
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13: I bet you remember this song from growing up. There's not a friend like the lowly Jesus. No, not one. No, not one. No one can heal all of life's diseases. No, not one. No, not one. You know, Jesus is a good friend. He is not only your Savior, but he's your friend. But you know what? You need other friends, too. You need friends, as one little boy said, I need some friends with skin on. Friends I can reach out and touch who are there for me when I need them. And what do you know? Here in the Bible, in the book of Proverbs, is Solomon telling us some things about friendships that help us do that whole thing better. We'll get to it in just a moment. But first, let me remind you that Turning Point produces a magazine that goes out every month into the homes of those who respond and request it. It's been going on now for many years, and there are well over 300,000 families that receive this magazine every month. If you're not getting it, we'd like to start it into your home. It will be a blessing to you, filled with devotional material and articles to help you grow and add value to your Christian life. Also information about what's happening at Turning Point and how God is working through this ministry around the world. I hope you'll get your copy of Turning Point's magazine coming to your home. Ask for it when you get in touch with us, and we'll make sure that it happens. Here is part two of this wonderful teaching from Proverbs on personal relationships.
14: Let me talk for a moment about faithful friends. For here in this same passage of Scripture, in the sixth verse of the 27th chapter, we read, "Faithful are the wounds of a friend, but the kisses of an enemy are deceitful." Now, let's take the last part of that verse and understand what it says so that we can understand the first part of it. The last part of the verse says, "The kisses of an enemy are deceitful." And if you have your Bibles open to the 27th chapter, if you'll go back into Proverbs chapter 26, beginning at the 23rd verse, you will find a little commentary on that section of chapter 27, verse 6. In verse 23, it says this. Listen to this. "Fervent lips with a wicked heart are like earthenware covered with silver dross. He who hates disguises it with his lips and lays open deceit within himself. When he speaks kindly, do not believe him, for there are seven abominations in his heart." Now, I want you to get the picture that the writer of Proverbs paints with his little word picture. He says that fervent lips with a wicked heart are like an earthen jar covered with silver. A silver-covered earthen jar. In other words, what you see on the outside is what's not on the inside. These people are fervent in their friendship words, in their flattering tongue, but in their heart there is deceit. In fact, it says in this chapter, there are seven abominations in their heart. You can't always tell a friend by their friendliness, can you? Do you know that some people are born strokers? By that I mean they can't help it. They just have to stroke you every time they see you. You're the most wonderful person in the world. That's the most wonderful message I've ever heard. You're the greatest preacher who ever lived. And I'm thinking, where have these people been? I mean, it's wonderful to be complimented, and we always appreciate reinforcement in the areas where we serve and what we do. But when a person is overwhelmed in that regard, when he continues with that over and over again, sometimes you have to stop and ask, what's that person up to? What's really going on in their heart? You know, when a person is your true friend, just a word will do. But if they have another agenda, sometimes it is in the multiplication of words that you become suspicious. And the writer of Proverbs says we have every right to do that, because there is a kind of friend who is faithless, who will say one thing with his lips, who will humor your fancies and flatter your pride, but down in their heart, they have another agenda. Faithful friends do not try to force their personal opinions on the lives of others. They try to help in a biblical way, and you can always spot it if you watch for it. Romans 15:2 gives us a little definition of a faithful friend. Let each of us please his neighbor for his good, leading to edification, building up. Ephesians 4:2 says it this way, with all lowliness and gentleness, with long suffering, bearing up one another in love. And Proverbs 9:8 adds this warning, do not correct a scoffer lest he hate you. Rebuke a wise man and he will love you. It's interesting that a faithful friend is a friend who doesn't always tell you what you want to hear. How many of you have a spouse like that? You bristle. And then you go away to think, why, there's no person in the whole world that loves me more than this woman. And why would she say that if she didn't love me enough to help me? When you're a young preacher, as I was once, be careful how you laugh. When you're a young preacher and you're just getting started, it's so easy to fall into the pitfalls of repeating phrases and sentences and doing things that you wish you wouldn't do, and you don't think about it. But after a while, when the emotion of the meeting is over and you have a chance to sit down, you're reminded by the one who loves you, you did it again. You did it again. And that's so helpful. It's wonderful to have a friend you trust to help you through those times, to rebuke you when you need to be rebuked in a kind way. If you have a friend like that, you are rich indeed. You have a faithful friend, according to the book of Proverbs. General Grant had a lawyer by the name of John A. Rawlins. He was closer to General Grant than any other man during the war. It was to Rawlins that Grant gave his pledge that he would abstain from intoxicating liquors, which he'd had a problem with. And when he broke that pledge, Rawlins went to him and with great earnestness pleaded with him for the sake of himself and for the sake of the great and holy cause of the nation to refrain from strong drink. Faithful were the wounds of that friend. And today, if you go to Washington, in the front of the Capitol at Washington, there stands the magnificent monument of General Grant, sitting on his horse in characteristic pose and flanked on either side by stirring battle scenes. But at the other end of Pennsylvania Avenue, a little to the south of the avenue, is Rawlins Park. And there stands a very ordinary, commonplace statue of Rawlins. And whenever you stand before the great monument of Grant there in front of the Capitol, think of the other monument and remember the faithful friend who kept Grant on his horse is down at the other end, unnoticed and unheralded. But he was the kind of friend who could say what needed to be said at the right time. One of the things that's happening in Christendom these days, and I believe it's a good thing, is the development of accountability groups. You know, it's so easy to just sail along in your life, not asking any questions and not answering any questions. Something happens to you when you have somebody that asks you the hard questions. You need somebody to ask you those questions, don't you? Somebody to ask you, to look you in the eye and say, are you walking with God? Are you living outwardly what you profess to live? Is it genuine in your heart? That's a faithful friend. My friend, if you don't have one, you need to choose one and get yourself in a situation where you're asking each other some hard questions. Then I want to give you a third kind of friend, and these are the kind we all want. These are fortifying friends. These are friends who come up alongside of you and just encourage you. And you need to have some of those folks too. Chapter 27, verse 9 says it this way. Listen to the imagery of this proverb. Ointment and perfume delight the heart, and the sweetness of a man's friend gives delight by hearty counsel. That's a wonderful proverb. Friendly suggestions are as pleasant as perfume, says the proverb writer. Genuine advice shows that a person really cares. Somebody who comes alongside of you with the right spirit and the right attitude and puts their arm around you and says, I want you to know and they encourage you and they strengthen you and they help you. And you feel such ease with them, even though you're talking about difficult things. How many of you know it's not usually the message that's the issue, it's the delivery system that comes into play. Sometimes people can come and say things to you and their delivery system's all wrong, the package is all messed up. And what they're saying is true, but the way they say it is so harsh and sometimes sarcastic that you can't get your arms around the message because you can't get past the delivery system. And the writer of Proverbs says that when you bring hearty counsel, it should have the aroma of perfume to it. In other words, it should be a sweet and tender way of helping your friend get the message that's at the core and not all the wrappings around the outside. That's something you have to work at and develop even in a marriage, isn't it? Learning how to give the message and not let the messenger mess it all up. And when you're with a person like that, you feel such at ease. I think it's sort of like what I read from the words of George Eliot. He defined a friendship like this. He said, "Oh, the inexpressible comfort of feeling safe with a person, having neither to weigh thoughts or measure words, but to pour them all out just as they are, chaff and grain together, knowing that a faithful hand will take and sift them, keep what is worth keeping, and then with a breath of love, blow the rest away." Isn't that a great thought? Don't you covet somebody like that? It kind of goes along with the fact that every once in a while you need somebody you can just go blow off some steam. Oh, what a privilege it is to have a friend who takes the chaff and the grain together, and what is worth keeping, he keeps, and with love, he blows the rest away. You know, there's a friendship in the Bible that was like that. Do you remember the story of David and Jonathan? You talk about a friendship that had some dynamics that would make it not work. Unless you've read it recently, you might not be aware of the fact that Jonathan was the son of Saul, and Saul hated David. And David was the one who was about to take over Saul's place as king of Israel. And David also was sweet on Saul's daughter. And David and Jonathan were friends. You talk about getting into a complicated friendship. That was one. Because every time they were together, David's viewpoint was, "Saul's trying to kill me." And Jonathan was always doing his best to make sure that David was kept safe. And sometime when you get a chance, you should go back to read 1 Samuel and read the record of that story. It is unfortunate that some very evil people have tried to make out of this relationship an inordinate relationship that would not be pleasing to God. But I can tell you on the authority of the Word of God, there was nothing like that. These were two men who loved each other as friends should love. And over again, there's a phrase in the Old Testament that describes their relationship. You will see it in 1 Samuel 18, 1 to 3, where you read, "And when he had finished speaking to Saul, the soul of Jonathan was knit to the soul of David, and Jonathan loved him as his own soul. And Saul took him that day, would not let him go home to his father's house anymore. Then Jonathan and David made a covenant because he loved him as his own soul." In 1 Samuel 20, verse 17, we read, "Now Jonathan again caused David to vow because he loved him, for he loved him as he loved his own soul." And in 1 Samuel 23, 16, we read that Jonathan, Saul's son, arose and went to David in the woods and strengthened his hand in God. I'm telling you what a friend. A friend who knows when you have a need and comes to strengthen you in the hand of God. Well, let me pass on to the fourth kind of friend that's alluded to in the 27th chapter of Proverbs. I was going to put it this way, I tried to make it a little more acceptable. How about in-your-face friends? How about face-to-face friends? This is similar to what we talked about a few moments ago, but in a positive way. Proverbs 27:17 is a great proverb. It says this, "As iron sharpens iron, so a man sharpens the countenance of his friend." This is the kind of a friend that you get together with and you can really deal with some of the tough issues of life. You can talk about things that are going to make a difference. You can share ideas, and they may not always be coming from the same way. They may be disagreement ideas, but you understand that this is two friends who love each other sharing the most important things in their life one with another, and the result of it is you both are sharpened and strengthened by the encounter. Oh, what a relationship that can be, especially if you're in a position of leadership or responsibility, to have somebody who can come and you can share ideas. Sometimes when we travel and we get with other pastors, that's what happens. We sit down in a room together and we talk about what God is doing in the ministry and how we can sharpen one another as face-to-face we deal with the issues of our lives. Romans 14:19 says, "Therefore, let us pursue the things which make for peace and the things by which one may edify another." I don't know if you've ever remembered this verse from the book of Malachi, but I think this is kind of the same thing. Malachi 3:16 says, "Then those who feared the Lord spoke to one another, and the Lord listened, and he heard them." And if you go back and study the book of Malachi, you know this wasn't a pleasant time in the life of these people. But they got together, and they spoke one to another, and the Bible says God listened in. I think God listens into conversations when iron sharpens iron and when friends come together to encourage one another. And the Bible says that that's what happened. And a book of remembrance was written before him for those who fear the Lord and who meditate on his name. Do you know when you have the right kind of conversations between one another and you're sharpening one another and you're encouraging one another, you get enrolled in God's book. And he listens into your conversation and he says, "I saw Jeremiah down there in North Carolina with another brother pastor, and they were sharing the joys and the challenges of the ministry and encouraging one another." God loves that, and he hears it. And that's the kind of friendship you want to develop. Let me give you the last lesson. I just want to call this forever friends. There's a song that we hear a lot of times, "Friends are friends forever." And I always think when these young people are graduating from high school, most of them won't see each other again until the 20th year anniversary. But you can have forever friends, and the book of Proverbs says this, Proverbs 27:10. "Do not forsake your own friend or your father's friend, nor go to your brother's house in the day of your calamity. Better is a neighbor nearby than a brother far away." Did you know that? And Proverbs 17:17 says it this way, even more succinctly, "A friend loves at all times," and listen to this, "a brother is born for adversity." Let me tell you how you can sort out your friends. You want to know the ones that are casual, the ones that are just companions, the ones that are committed? All you have to do is go through a crisis in your life. That's all you have to do. Crisis sorts out your friends like nothing you'll ever imagine. Some of the people you thought would be aren't, and some of the people you didn't think would be are. But the Bible says that a friend, a true friend, is born for adversity. What does that mean? That's what they're there for. You may not even know that they're there hovering around the externals of your life, but when you go through a difficult time, all of a sudden they move in and you discover the love and the strength and the encouragement that such a friend brings to you. A friend loves at all times. And a brother is born for adversity. Proverbs chapter 18 and verse 24. "A man who has friends must himself be friendly." Now let me just stop right there. I always hear it, "Well, I come to this church and I don't know anybody." Well, whose fault is that? If you don't know anybody, why don't you know anybody? Well, you say, "Nobody's introduced themselves to me." Well, why don't you introduce yourself to them? You know what I'm learning is that the way you make friends is you have to take some initiative. The problem with the church that's grown is that nobody knows for sure who's been here the longest. You may be afraid to go and introduce yourself to someone. I've had people come up to my wife and welcome her to Shadow Mountain. I mean, it's wonderful. But you got to take some initiative. If you want to sit back in your pew all by yourself saying that's a big church and you can't know anybody there, you can live like that if you want to. But listen to the Proverbs. If you want to have a friend, you have to show yourself friendly. You have to reach out, and shame on the one who didn't reach out to you first, but that's really not important, is it? I'm telling you, if you want to get connected in a church, if you just take a little initiative, it's the easiest thing in the world to do, but if you sit back and you say, "Well, I'm new and nobody has contacted me," then you will sit there for a long time because some of the people that should be contacting you probably think you should be contacting them. So what do you have to do? Let me just tell you this, and this will make it all so simple. If you want to have friendships, it's always your turn. It's always your turn. Take the initiative. Take a step. And when you take a step, you'll find that the body comes together around you. Now, does that mean we shouldn't be friendly and we shouldn't reach out to new people? No. But it means that all of us have to show ourselves friendly if we want to have friends. It's like the sowing of a seed. If you feel lonely, sow a friendship. And the friendship may not come back to you from the place where you sowed the seed, but it may come back to you from somewhere else. Whatever it is you don't have in your life, whatever it is you lack in your life, if you're lonely, be a friend to somebody and watch what God will do for you. If you want to have a friend, you got to show yourself friendly. And then the proverb ends like this. And I do not believe this was messianic, nor was it meant to refer to Jesus Christ, but the application is so critically close. The proverb says, and there is a friend who sticks closer than a brother. And how many of you know who that friend is? There's not a friend like the lowly Jesus. No, not one. No, not one. None else can heal all our soul's diseases. No, not one. Not one. Jesus knows all about our struggles. He will guide till the day is done. There's not a friend like the lowly Jesus. No, not one. No, not one. There's not an hour that he is not near us. No, not one. No, not one. No night so dark but his love can cheer us. No, not one. No, not one. Jesus knows all about our struggles. He will guide till the day is done. There's not a friend like the lowly Jesus. No, not one. And I want to ask you today, is Jesus your friend? Do you know him? You say, well, Pastor Jeremiah, everybody knows who Jesus is. No, that's a contact friend. Well, I study about him in the Bible. Oh, that's a casual friendship. I'm not talking about that. I want to know if you have a committed friendship with Jesus. Have you committed your life to him as he has committed his life to you? Are you willing to say, Lord Jesus Christ, what you've said in your word about me, I accept as true. I am a sinner without any hope, but because you came into this world to be my Savior, I can know eternal life. As you committed yourself to me on the cross, I now commit myself to you, and I accept what you did for me. Because in order for Jesus Christ to be your friend, he first of all must be your Savior. And if you don't know him as your Savior, you can't have him as your friend. I don't know about you, but the friendship I have with Jesus is the most wonderful thing in all the world to me. I say this with deference to a warm and loving relationship with my wife and my family. But my friends, there are times when you just got to get alone with your friend, the Lord Jesus, and pour your heart out to him because you know that no one else can comprehend, no one else can know. I don't know how I'd get through a day without my friendship with the Lord. And those of you who know him know what I'm talking about. And I want you all to have him as your friend. So if you've never known Jesus Christ as your Savior and your friend, why don't you take that step and show yourself friendly today and invite him into your life?
13: Amen. Hey, friends, I want to tell you there is no one who can help you and will be with you like the Lord Jesus Christ. He is your Savior, first of all. That's where it starts. You have to ask him to forgive your sin, give you the gift of eternal life, and he will do that. But then he becomes more than your Savior. He's your friend. And there's not a friend like the Lord Jesus Christ. He will be with you every day, every way, wherever you need him. He's just a prayer away. And I want you to know Jesus Christ, first of all, as your Savior, and then to understand how wonderful it is to have him as your friend. If you've never received him, do it today. While you're thinking about it, while it's still in your mind, while it's present in front of your options for the day, make sure you do the right thing and get Jesus Christ in your life. Please join us tomorrow as we continue our discussion from Proverbs, and we're going to talk about the Proverbs of Prayer tomorrow. So you want to be sure and join us then. I'll see you next time.
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0: Good afternoon, I'm Stephen Kay with KKHT 100.7 The Word. And as I told you last week, I'm doing something new with my time with you between the shows. I'm going to discuss a common theme between 3 and 7 every single day. So I hope you tune in every half hour to listen. And if you have any thoughts on what we're discussing, email Stephen@SalemMediaHouston.com. So when you have a conflict, how do you resolve it? Matthew chapter 18, verses 15 through 17 gives us some good advice on this. And I'll paraphrase here. Obviously, the first step is to try to resolve it directly. But if that doesn't work, it says to bring in witnesses, which to me says bring in a few people that are close to you both or closest to the situation. And if that still doesn't fix the problem, take it to those in authority. In church, that would be the church elders. At work, it could be a direct supervisor or boss. And if you've done all of those things and it still doesn't resolve the issue, then leave it be. And I would add, continue to pray on it. And depending on which side of the conflict you're on, either ask God for forgiveness or forgive the person who has offended you. Again, if you have anything you'd like to add, email Stephen@SalemMediaHouston.com. 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
13: And we would love to wrap up our series in this installment on the whole subject of the rapture, truth or fiction.

0: it's really a biblical doctrine. And as we have explained from 1 Thessalonians 4, verses 13 through 18, and 1 Corinthians chapter 15, verses 50 through 58, that the rapture is indeed a true doctrine. It's biblical. To think rapture is simply to think biblically. We have developed 10 points from those areas of Scripture to defend the authenticity of the rapture from the Bible. Number one, the rapture is an important doctrine. Number two, it's distinct from the second advent. Number three, it will involve the catching away of all living believers. Number four, it's a reunion. Number five, it's a resurrection. Number six, it will exempt an entire generation of Christians from death. Number seven, it is instantaneous when it happens. Number eight, it is a mystery, something veiled but now unveiled in the pages of the New Testament, particularly Christ in the upper room, and then the writings of the Apostle Paul giving full bloom or color to that doctrine. Number nine, it's imminent, meaning it could happen at any moment. It's not near, it's next. And then number 10, it's a traditional doctrine now being recovered. Many people say you can't believe in the rapture because it really wasn't taught aggressively in church history until John Nelson Darby began to teach it in the 1830s. But I want to remind you of what the Apostle Paul said in Acts 20, verses 29 through 31. Paul, wrapping up his third missionary journey, stopped briefly in modern-day Turkey, Asia Minor area, a little port city called Miletus, and there he summoned the elders at the church at Ephesus, which he had already planted, to join him there, and he gives them leadership instructions. And this is what he said, Acts 20, verses 29 through 31, "I know that after my departure, savage wolves will come in among you, not sparing the flock. And even from your own selves, men will arise speaking perverse things to draw away the disciples after them. Therefore, be on the alert, remembering that night and day for a period of 3 years, I did not cease to admonish each one with tears." Close quote. Paul says that after I leave, in other words, after the apostolic age ends and the apostles begin to leave primarily through death, most of which occurred through martyrdom, after that age is over, what's going to happen to the church is it's going to be infected and infiltrated with false teachers. So when Paul makes this statement, he's saying you're not going to find truth in church history, because church history is going to be overrun by false teachers. So truth is not determined by what this teacher said or what that teacher said. It's determined by what's in the Bible. Paul says the source of truth is apostolic revelation. And so when people want to get into this whole discussion about, gee, no one can teach the rapture today authentically because no one believed it, prior to John Nelson Darby, they're dragging you into a discussion not about the Bible. It's very skillful what they're doing. They're dragging you into a discussion not about the Bible. Everything that we've talked about in this series comes from the Bible, but they're dragging you into a discussion of church history, and you may not be comfortable with church history because a lot of people have never been taught church history and know very little about it. I enjoy the study of church history, but the truth of the matter is Paul tells me squarely that I'm not going to find truth in church history. I'm going to find it in the Bible. And when the great players of church history agree with the scripture, I'm with the church fathers. But when the church fathers depart from the scripture, as many of them have done, then I depart from the church fathers. And so keep that in mind when people want to pull you into an argument about you can't believe the rapture because no one has taught it until the time of John Nelson Darby, 1830s. But the truth of the matter is, folks, there's a reason why church history is what we might say somewhat silent on the subject of the rapture. It has to do with Alexandria in North Africa, in Egypt, and Antioch, Syrian Antioch, up north, the northern tip of Israel. Antioch of Syria is where Paul launched his three missionary journeys from. Alexandria, Egypt, by contrast, was a place where Gnosticism, allegorization, taking things symbolically that were intended to be taken literally, where that mindset developed. Antioch, for the first two centuries of the church, they reigned their school of thought in Antioch. They wanted to take Bible prophecy literally, but they were eclipsed by the school of Alexandria, which basically said Bible prophecy needs to be understood allegorically. And while the Antioch sentiment reigned for the first two centuries of Christianity, it was eclipsed by Alexandria allegorization from Alexandria, Egypt. And by the time you get to the fourth century, you have a man named Augustine, who wrote his book, The City of God, which is the first formal treatment of amillennialism in church history, meaning don't take Bible prophecy literally. Essentially, what happened is Alexandria mentality reigned supreme from the fourth century onward, and the church as a whole didn't even start clawing its way out of that until the days of the Protestant Reformation. And it was during that period of time that the church leaders said, approach prophecy allegorically, symbolically, non-literally, which means you can make prophecy mean whatever you want it to mean if you depart from the ordinary principles and laws of logic and language. And beyond that, there was rampant illiteracy during this time period. This is why Luther, when you go into the 16th century, Protestant Reformation, placed such a high emphasis on translating the Bible into the vernacular of the common person. And Luther placed such an emphasis on raising literacy rates, literacy standards, so people could read the Bible on their own. But that's not until the 6th century. And what you have taking place in church history is a period of time where Augustine's mentality reigned. Prophecy is meant to be understood allegorically. And there was just rampant illiteracy. And this is why the wonderful subject of Bible prophecy, this is why the wonderful subject of the rapture fell on hard times. So when people come along and they say, no one ever taught this doctrine until the 1830s, they're not telling you the history that I'm giving you here. There's a reason why it was not taught prominently until the 1830s. The church was in the Alexandrian, Augustinian, Roman Catholic Dark Ages, where people were told you can't understand the Bible on your own. And you know what? The Bible all over Europe was chained to the pulpits. People did not have their own Bibles. And they were told that only the priests could interpret the Bible. And even then, the Mass was given in Latin still, and it wasn't even understandable to the masses. And this is a time period that the church is in for over 1,000 years. You have to understand that. And it's the Protestant reformers that started crawling out of that dark Augustinian spell or shadow. And what I'm trying to show you is this becomes the reason why rapture teaching disappears from the church history. Hey, no one ever taught this doctrine until the 1830s. My comeback is, hey, there's a reason for that. It's called the Dark Ages. The triumph of Alexandria over Antioch. I'm trying to give you the reason for that. And people just glibly say no one taught this until the 1830s without giving you this historical background that I'm providing for you. So the Protestant reformers started climbing out of that in the 16th century. They restored certain doctrines like sola fide, faith alone, sola scriptura, according to the scripture alone, sola gratia, grace alone, sola Christus, Christ alone, sola Deo gloria, to the glory of God alone. And how did they recover those doctrines from the Dark Ages? Through the literal method of interpretation. taking the text at face value, unless there is some reason that a major figure of speech, something to that effect, is being employed. So essentially what happened is once God started to raise up people like John Nelson Darby, C.I. Schofield, other names prominent during that time period. I'm thinking of names like W.E. Blackstone, Lewis Sperry Chafer, others. As God started to raise up people in that time period, they took the Reformers' method of interpretation that they used to rescue the church in the area of the solas, and they started to apply it to the whole Bible, including prophecy. And you know what came roaring back post-1800s? Premillennialism, that there's coming a kingdom upon the earth after Jesus returns, and pre-tribulational rapturism, which I'm speaking of here. And the creeds and the confessions of the church were formulated, many of them, before this Renaissance that I'm trying to describe here transpired. So there becomes a reason why rapture teaching is not picked up in the creeds and the confessions of the church. It's before the church started to get rescued by the Reformers, and then God raised up men like Blackstone, Darby, Schofield, Chafer, to take the Reformers' method of interpretation and apply it to Bible prophecy. That's why pre-tribulational rapturism starts showing up in the 1800s. The church had to be rescued from the Dark Ages first. Now, this all becomes very significant background to answering the objection, no one ever taught the rapture until Darby in the 1830s. I'm reading the words here of a scholar named George Gunn, and he writes, quote, interestingly, references to John 14, verses 1 through 3. Remember, that's the first time the rapture is unveiled in Scripture. Interestingly, references to John 14, verses 1 through 3 virtually disappear when perusing the writings of the Nicene and post-Nicene fathers. Now, those were the church fathers that came into existence after the church had been functioning under the school of Antioch for its first two centuries. Gunn writes, this is a bit surprising given the abundance of material in these latter writers when compared with the anti-Nicenes. I would assume with the rise of Augustinian amillennialism and its optimistic interpretation regarding the present arrival of the kingdom of God, the kind of hope held out in John 14 verses 1 through 3 cease to hold relevance. Close quote. In other words, when you go through the first two centuries of the writings of the church fathers, they believed John 14 verses 1 through 3 was a rescue operation for the church. These anti-Nicene early church fathers called John 14 verses 1 through 3 a heavenly and eschatological interpretation. Men like Papias, Irenaeus, Tertullian, Origen, Cyprian held to that view. Papias AD 110, Irenaeus 130 to 202, Tertullian 196 to 212, Origen 182 to 251, Cyprian 258 AD. But it's interesting that as Augustine came out with his work, The City of God, and everybody started to think, well, the kingdom of God is here and now. There's no need for Jesus to come and rescue us out of this world because we're in the kingdom of God now. And so what happened with the church fathers is they stopped holding to what we would call a rapture interpretation of John 14 verses 1 through 3. And that arrangement, that interpretation was not recovered until God raised up men like Darby, Schofield, Blackstone, Chafer, and others to apply the Reformers' literal hermeneutic to prophecy. And the doctrine of the rapture comes roaring back as a result and as a consequence. Here's what Joseph Forrest Silver, in his work, The Lord's Return, Seen in History and in Scripture, as premillennial and eminent, says, quote, concerning the apostolic fathers, quote, they expected the return of the Lord in their day. They believed that the time was imminent because the Lord had taught them to live in a watchful attitude. Close quote. Concerning the anti-Nicene fathers, he says, quote, by tradition they knew the faith of the apostles. They taught the doctrine of the imminent and premillennial return of the Lord, close quote. The early church fathers believed in an eschatological system that is very close to what I'm describing here. Maybe they use different names, different nomenclature, but it's the same kind of idea. There's coming upon the earth a kingdom that will be inaugurated only by Jesus' return, and before that, there's the any moment expectation that he's coming to take his own out of the world and take us to the Father's house. So that sentiment reigns under the literal school of Antioch for two centuries, but then it's eclipsed by the Dark Ages. And the Reformers pulled us out of that morass a little, but God raised up others, Scofield, Darby, Blackstone, Chafer, to pull us out further. And this is why rapture teaching then becomes prominent once again in 1830. It was a doctrine that was lost in the Dark Ages, but now is in a state of recovery. Now, what's exciting about this is even during the Dark Ages itself, there are some that seem to hold to rapture teaching. Here is a quote from someone named Pseudo-Ephrem, the Syriac. He wrote from the 1st to the 6th century A.D., and this is what he said, why therefore do we reject every care of earthly actions and prepare ourselves for the meeting of the Lord Christ so that he may draw us from the confusion which overwhelms the world? For all the saints and the elect of God are gathered prior to the tribulation that is to come and are taken to the Lord, lest they see the confusion that is to overwhelm the world because of our sins. Close quote. That is a clear pre-tribulational rapture teaching. So my point is, even during the Dark Ages itself, it's so heartening to find some who still held to this doctrine, although it was not a majority opinion. So all of this history that I'm giving is lost in the trite assertion that nobody ever taught this doctrine until the 1830s with John Nelson Darby. Let me take you to one more point about this that gets lost, and it's the doctrine of progressive illumination, I call it. It's spelled out in Daniel chapter 12, verse 4 and verse 9, which says, but as for you, Daniel, these words are sealed up. Conceal the words and seal up the book until the time of the end. Many will go back and forth, and knowledge will increase. Verse 9, Daniel 12, go your way, Daniel. For these words are concealed and sealed up until the time of the end. What does it mean here when Daniel says people are going to go back and forth and knowledge will increase? I think you can cross-reference that with Amos 8, verse 12, which says people will stagger from sea to sea and from north even to the east. They will go to and fro to seek the word of the Lord, but they will not find it. What Daniel is predicting is people in the end times will start to go to and fro, meaning they're going to start reading. They're going to start reading prophecy. And they're going to start to figure out, you know what? We're living in the generation, generally speaking, of the time period that the prophets spoke of. Prior generations wouldn't understand this because they're living in the wrong time period. But boy, a lot of the prophecies in the Bible sure make a lot of sense to me that didn't make much sense to Daniel. I can see the technology in place. I can see Israel in the land again. I can see the Israeli desire to rebuild their temple. I see it on my news feed constantly. And I start to say to myself, you know what? I'm understanding Daniel's prophecies. I'm understanding what he is speaking of here, something that Daniel himself could not even understand. The truth has always been there in the Bible. But God has designed prophecy in such a way that it becomes more progressively understandable the closer and closer we get towards the fulfillment of these events. I understand Daniel's prophecies better than Daniel himself. Now, I'm not arguing for progressive revelation, because the canon of Scripture has been shut. Jude verse 3, truth has been once and for all delivered to the saints. Revelation 22 verses 18 and 19, very clear that we should not add or subtract from what God has said. What I'm saying is the things in the Bible are now more understandable to me than prior generations, because not because I'm any smarter, but I'm living in the right period of time. So this becomes the reason why eschatology, the study of the end, becomes the last major area of doctrine to be systematized. Here's a brief overview of the history of doctrine, the issues of canonicity the church was involved in around AD 180. Then they moved into Christology, AD 500. Then atonement controversies, AD 1100. Then salvation issues, the Protestant Reformation, AD 1500. And the last body of truth to be systematized by the church is eschatology, AD 1800. Now, why is that? Because that's what Daniel said would happen. As we drift closer and closer to the end of the age, the truth that's always been in the Bible would become more progressively understandable, particularly in the prophetic areas. Let me give you this quote from Sir Isaac Newton, a great scientist, but also a Bible scholar. Most people don't know that. He wrote all the way back in his life, 1642 to 1727, about that time of the end, a body of men will be raised up who will turn their attention to the prophecies and insist upon their literal interpretation in the midst of much clamor and opposition. Close quote. Isaac Newton, studying Daniel, said this would happen. It's a doctrine that we call progressive revelation. And so since this doctrine is true, I don't expect a lot of rapture teaching to be found in church history. People were living in the wrong area or realm of time, but people today can understand these prophecies better than the prophets themselves. All of this needs to be explained because you hear this accusation constantly that the rapture is a new doctrine. I'm giving you the history behind this and how to answer that accusation. Well, this wraps up our series on what is the rapture, truth or fiction. We've seen that the rapture is an important doctrine. It's distinct from the second advent. It will involve the catching away of all living believers. It will be a reunion, a resurrection. It will exempt an entire generation of believers from death. When it occurs, it'll be instantaneous. It's a mystery. It's imminent. And then finally, number 10, we've explored in this installment and the last that the rapture is a traditional doctrine that is now being gradually recovered. Well, I hope you've enjoyed this series on the Watchman's Call broadcast. We're going to be continuing on with subsequent series, bringing you more prophetic truth. Thank you for praying for us. We love you and pray for you. And we'll see you next time on the Watchman's Call. God bless you.
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3: How do you respond to conflict? 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When responding, James 1:9 gives us some great advice. He says, be quick to hear, slow to speak, and slow to anger. Paul tells us in Romans 12:17-21 to repay no evil for evil, but do what is honorable anyway, which is a repeat of what Jesus tells us in Matthew 5:9 when discussing an eye for an eye and a tooth for a tooth, which he wasn't saying this as the way to respond. 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
7: When George Washington accepted command of the Continental Army, Americans were fighting a king and determined not to replace one form of unchecked power with another. Washington understood the difference between authority and ownership. In 1775, he declared, "When we assume the soldier, we do not lay aside the citizen." Even as commander of America's army, Washington remembered that he remained one of the people and that the power entrusted to him was never his to keep. He did not fight to rule America. He fought so Americans could govern themselves. Washington's example gave the young nation something more than victory. It gave America a standard for leadership. Those who hold power must remain accountable to the people they serve, because in a free nation, leadership is not ownership. It is a duty and a trust.
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0: Welcome to Peace by Believing with John Redmond, Associate Pastor of First Baptist Church in Pasadena, Texas. In a recent sermon, Pastor Jensen Franklin stated that he was praying for the rebirth of the church. Today, John expands on Pastor Franklin's prayer in his message, The Rebirth of the Church.
1: If you'll open your Bibles today to Acts chapter 2, I'm talking about the rebirth of the church, and I'm using that term metaphorically, of course, but I want us to see from Acts chapter 2 the birth of the church. It's a fascinating, fascinating passage of Scripture. In Acts chapter 2, beginning in verse number 1, notice what the Bible says. When the day of Pentecost had fully come. Now let's just stop right there. Pentecost. That word literally means 50th. It is the 50th day after another Jewish feast. Now, we're not going to take time this morning to look in our Old Testament, but if we had unlimited time, we would go back to Leviticus chapter number 23, and we would read about seven different Old Testament feasts. I've always thought that would be an interesting series of sermons, because as we study about these feasts, all of them have something to do with Jesus. For example, the first feast was the Feast of Passover. And we read in 1 Corinthians chapter 5 in verse 7 that Jesus is our Passover lamb. The second feast is called the Feast of First Fruits. That took place on the Sunday immediately following Passover. So if Passover was on a Friday, 2 days later would have been the Feast of First Fruits. And that's when the people would have brought to the priest in the temple the first fruits from their spring harvest, and the priest would have offered those sacrifices to God. Well, we read in 1 Corinthians chapter 15 in verse 20 that Jesus is our first fruits. He is the first fruits of those who have died. Jesus is the first person to come back from the dead who would never die again. Now, Lazarus came back from the grave. The widow's son came back from the grave. Jesus brought other people back from the grave, but they all died again. But when Jesus came up out of that grave, he became our example, the first fruits, the first person to rise from the dead who would never die again. And so the first two feasts are clearly prophetic references to Jesus Christ. Now, Pentecost is the third feast, and it took place 50 days after the Feast of First Fruits. And so that's the feast that they're celebrating here, the Pentecost. And it was a time where the people would come together and they would offer up their sacrifices to God and thank Him for all the blessings that He had given to them. And so the people now are in Jerusalem to celebrate this particular feast. And something very interesting happens. They were all with one accord in one place. And suddenly there came a sound from heaven as of a rushing mighty wind, and it filled the whole house where they were sitting. Then there appeared to them divided tongues as of fire, and one set upon each other. And they were all filled with the Holy Spirit and began to speak with other tongues as the Spirit gave them utterance. And so here you have all these Christians together in Jerusalem. They're in the upper room. And Jesus has just ascended. He has just returned to heaven. In fact, if you go back to chapter number 1, and in verse 11, verses 9, 10, and 11, you read about Jesus going back to heaven. In verse number 12, it says, then they, that is the disciples and the others who had been on the Mount of Olives when Jesus went up to heaven, they returned to Jerusalem from the mount called Olivet, which is near Jerusalem, a Sabbath day's journey. And when they had entered, they went into the upper room where they were staying. This is the same upper room where Jesus had instituted the Lord's Supper, where they had celebrated the Passover together just a few nights earlier. Now they're back in that room, and it lists all these disciples. And in verse 14, it says, these all continued with one accord in prayer and supplication with the women and Mary, the mother of Jesus, and with his brothers. And so, all these followers of Jesus are back in the upper room on the day of Pentecost, and they're praying, and they're asking for God's blessings, and an amazing thing happens. All of a sudden, there's the sound of a mighty wind, and the wind just blows through that room where they are. And then there are these, they can see something. There are tongues that come to rest on these people. And then they began to speak. And at this point, they're out with the other people because Jewish people had come from all over the world to celebrate Pentecost there in Jerusalem. And they've come from all kinds of different countries, and they speak all these different languages. And the miracle that took place is Peter and Andrew and James and John and the others, they began to speak in languages they had never learned before. So when it's talking about tongues here, this is not talking about some ecstatic utterance. This is not talking about something that nobody understands. They were speaking languages they had never learned. It would be the equivalent of me getting on a plane and flying to Japan, and I've never taken a lesson in Japanese. And as I get out there and I see all these people in the airport and they're all gathered around, I start speaking to them in Japanese. Now, that's the tongues it's talking about here. It is speaking in a language that the people had never heard. And so all these people from all these different places are hearing the gospel preached in their own language. And when they hear the gospel preached, they're thinking, what in the world is this? In fact, the crowd had quite a response when they heard what was happening here. And Peter began to preach, and he began to tell the people clearly about Jesus. Now, as we think about the birth of the church, and this is exactly what happened. He preached a sermon. Skip down, if you will, to about verse number 41 of Acts chapter 2. Then those who gladly received his word were baptized, and that day about 3,000 souls were added to them. And so he preached, and there was this phenomenal growth. And all these people are getting saved, and it's an amazing thing that happens. Now turn to chapter number 4. And you see that all the people are here getting saved, and then Peter and John begin to perform other miracles. They heal a man who had been lame for many, many years. And in chapter 4, as they spoke to the people, the priest, the captain of the temple, and the Sadducees came upon them, being greatly disturbed that they taught the people and preached in Jesus the resurrection from the dead. And they laid hands on them and put them in custody until the next day, for it was already evening. However, many of those who heard the word believed. And the number of the men came to be about 5,000. So now we've gone from 3,000 to 5,000. Peter and John are persecuted. They're put in prison. And yet the more they're persecuted, the more they're mistreated, the more the church grows. Now I want to say something about the persecution. When I say persecution, and we read, for example, all through the book of Acts and all through church history about the people of God being persecuted for their faith. In fact, if you'll go to chapter 5 and in verse number 40, we read about Peter and John. They've already been imprisoned, and now they're about to be beaten because they're giving a witness to Jesus Christ. And it said, when they had called for the apostles and beaten them, they commanded that they should not speak in the name of Jesus, and they let them go. So they said to Peter and John, you're out there telling other people about Jesus. We don't believe in this man. And we don't want to hear his name preached anymore. And we're telling you, don't be preaching in his name. And they beat them, and they mistreated them, and so on. And in verse 41, it says, so they departed from the presence of the council, rejoicing that they were counted worthy to suffer shame for his name. And so, after they were beaten, what did they do? They praised God. They said, God, we can't believe that you would count us worthy to be beaten and to suffer for our faith in the name of Jesus Christ. And let me say this. Christian people all around the world are being persecuted for their faith in Jesus Christ. And for those of us who live in America, let me say a couple of things. There may come a day, in fact, it probably is happening in many places, where Christians are being persecuted for their faith in Jesus Christ, even now. I do believe as we come closer to the end and more people whose hatred for Jesus comes to the surface, I believe that will become a greater problem. But listen very carefully to me. For those of us living in America today, we better be very careful before we flippantly say, because of something that's happened in our culture, we're being persecuted for our faith in Jesus Christ, when in fact we may not be being persecuted for our faith in Jesus Christ. People living in China, people living in North Korea, people living in communist countries, people whose lives are on the line for mentioning the name Jesus, friend, that is persecution. Persecution, biblically speaking, is when those in authority say, you cannot speak in the name of Jesus. And I'm telling you, around the world that's happening, and that may happen in America. And we have to ask ourselves this question. If the day should come when those in authority say to those of us who are preaching the gospel, you can no longer preach that Jesus Christ is the only way to heaven, that is hate language, that is discriminatory, that is condescending to other faiths, here's the question. What will preachers do? Well, I'll say this. At that moment, if that is said, now we have persecution on our hands. And I pray to God that if that day should ever come, you will have boldness and I will have boldness, and we will say with Peter and John, we ought to obey God rather than man, and we cannot help but speak and tell people the truth, and that is that salvation is found in no other name but the name of Jesus Christ. That's how we would respond to persecution. But we have to be careful every time something happens in culture not to say, well, we're being persecuted against, because we're crying wolf. The persecution is coming. And it's already across the world, and it may come here. And if it does, and when it does, we have to remain strong, and we have to stay true to Christ. But we cannot equate other things to true biblical persecution as those who have gone before us and those who live around us in other places in the world are going through even today. Now, when Jensen Franklin said that he's praying for the rebirth of the church, and I'm sitting there listening to that on television, I think, Jensen, that's what I'm praying for. That's what I'm believing for. Well, the reason I said I'm using that word, and he was too, metaphorically, is that the church, strictly speaking, has already been born. And so there'll never be another day of Pentecost quite like the original day of Pentecost. In other words, just like there will never be another Calvary, Jesus is not going to die on the cross again. There will never be another Pentecost in the sense that the Holy Spirit comes down like he did here. Why? Because the Holy Spirit has already come down. And so when I'm talking about the church being reborn, I'm talking about a fresh filling of the people of God, where we come to the place in our lives where we say, Jesus Christ is the center of my life, and my life revolves around him. And I wonder how many of us could honestly say that today. Jesus Christ is the center of my life, and my life revolves around him. My life orbits around him. He's the center. And everything else has to find its place around him. And so it seems to me, if there could be a fresh filling, in that sense, if there could be the rebirth of the church, maybe if we followed some of the steps that they took when there was the original birth of the church, maybe we put ourselves in a position to experience those things. And so I want to just mention some things today as I was thinking this past week about these early Christians and about what they were doing and what characteristics they had when the Holy Spirit fell on them. I think we can learn some things. First of all, they were united in purpose. Look back again in chapter number 1. I want you to notice this. In chapter 1 and verse 14 again, they were united in purpose. And that is, these all continued with one accord, that is, with one mind, with one purpose. Chapter 2, verse 1. They were all with one accord in one place. Somebody, I heard my dad say it this years ago. He preached a sermon on Acts 2. And he said these early disciples were together, together. They were together physically, but they were together spiritually. They were together, together. They were in one accord. They were of one mind. Now think about this. These people who had gathered had all kinds of differences. You had men who had been fishermen, one man who had been a tax collector, Simon the Zealot who had been a political activist. You had people from all different backgrounds. You had women in this room. You had people from all over different places. They were as different as night and day, as different as they could be. And yet, they had this in common. Jesus Christ was the center of their lives. And their lives revolved around him. Think about this. These people had left their jobs to follow Jesus. They had been cut off from their livelihood. Matthew walked away from a job as a CPA, as a tax collector. Peter and Andrew, James and John, Philip, fishermen, walked away from that. Simon, from a political career. They quit everything. They left their homes. They left their extended families. They left their parents. They left their siblings. They left everything they had to follow Jesus Christ. And they had made a commitment. Not only do we trust in Jesus as our Savior, he is the center of our lives. And our lives orbit and revolve around him. And so they were together, together. They were of one accord. You know, it's possible to be together physically and not be together together and not be of one mind. The next time you turn the television on and you notice all the members of Congress together there in the Capitol building, I can assure you of this. Although that group is together physically in the same room, that group is not together. They're not together. The president says something and this side stands and this side sits. And this side applauds and this side does. They're not together. They're together in the same room, but they're not together. Now listen, as the people of God, we may not agree. We may have different backgrounds. We have different views on different issues. But the one thing we must be together on is that Jesus Christ is the center of our lives. And our lives revolve around Him. And I want to say, if there's going to be a rebirth of the church, if the church is going to be greater and better and stronger than it's ever been, and we are, I just have to say this. I don't sense that we're not. I sense that we are. But I'm still duty-bound to say this. Listen, we must make sure that we are united in what binds us instead of being separated by those things that we disagree on. Because coming together around Jesus and saying, He is the center, He is the main thing, as long as we're together on that, then we are together. And one of the things I'm thankful about First Baptist, that is and has always been the spirit of our church. Let's make it about Jesus. Let's focus on Him and let's focus on what we have in common in Christ instead of what may separate us on 1,000 other issues. Unified in purpose. Number two, they were united in prayer. Look back in chapter 1 again. These all, in verse 14, these all continued with one accord in prayer. And so prayer. Prayer is the thing that puts us in a position to receive a fresh outpouring of the Spirit of God in our lives. And I wish I had more time today to talk about prayer, but I encourage you in your daily life to set aside time every day to pray. R.T. Kendall said for the 25 years that he pastored Westminster Chapel that he challenged every member in that congregation to pray for 30 minutes a day. And he said he challenges ministers, pastors, church leaders to pray for 1 hour a day. And he said, looking back on his years at Westminster, he doesn't know how many of the people in that church took him up on that, but many of them did. And so I'll just, in the spirit of what he said to that congregation in London, say that to our congregation here. I challenge everyone listening to this message today, beginning tomorrow, to pray for 30 minutes a day. For your family, for yourself, for our country. If our country's ever needed prayer, we need prayer. To pray for our country and to pray for our church and to pray for what I'm talking about today. For a fresh filling, for the rebirth of the church. That Jesus Christ would become the center of all of our lives, united in prayer. And number three thing that they had, they were not only unified in purpose and united in prayer, they were under strong preaching of the Word of God. Notice, before all these people ever got saved, Peter stood up and he preached a strong sermon. Look back at it. This would be an interesting, if we had time today, to break down this sermon. But beginning in chapter 2 and verse 14, through the better part of that chapter, Peter began to preach, and he began to explain that Jesus Christ was the fulfillment of all Old Testament messianic prophecies. And he explained that what was happening on the day of Pentecost, in the coming of the Holy Spirit, God was pouring out His Spirit on all flesh, as He had promised, and he gave an overview from Joel chapter 2, and then he went into Psalm chapter 16 and talked about how David had prophesied about the resurrection of Jesus. And he's preaching and saying everything that's been prophesied about the Messiah has been fulfilled in Jesus Christ. And in verse 37, now when they heard this, they were cut to the heart. That's how you know you've been in a strong biblical sermon. At the end of it, or in the middle of it, or it's somewhere in it, you are cut to the heart. And you say, this is God's word to me. They were cut to the heart, and they said to Peter and the rest of the apostles, men and brethren, what shall we do? In other words, in light of all you've said, what are we supposed to do? Then Peter said to them, repent. And let every one of you be baptized in the name of Jesus Christ for the remission of sins. That is, be baptized, not so you can be forgiven, but because you already have been forgiven, and you shall receive the gift of the Holy Spirit. And so they were under strong biblical preaching. And in the midst of that, think about this. Unified in purpose, united in prayer, under strong biblical preaching, the Spirit fell down, They were convicted in their heart. They said, what shall we do? And Peter said, you better get saved. Repent of your sins and receive Jesus Christ. And they did, and thousands were saved. Now, in preparing for this message, I came across a couple of quotes that I thought were so good. Many of you who've been around for a while have heard about a preacher named Vance Havner. He was a famous evangelist who lived a long time ago. And he said this, and I thought it was so good. We are not going to move this world by criticism of it, nor conformity to it, but by the combustion within it of lives ignited by the Spirit of God. Now, we all know that we shouldn't, for those of us who are saved, even though sometimes we do conform to the world, we know that we're not supposed to conform to the world. But as I read that quote, I thought about you. I thought, you know, as a Christian who is active in my church, I think those of us who are Christians and who attend church regularly, we're more likely to be critical of the world than we are to conform to it, although sometimes we do conform. And I want to say this. Yes, there is a place for us, and it's always appropriate to speak truth, to call sin sin. We should do that. That should always happen. But I think we have to be careful when we are around other people who are unsaved, that we can't just criticize them or criticize sin or criticize everything wrong that's going on in our country. There's a place for speaking the truth. But remember this, friend, Jesus was not a critic of sinners. Jesus was a friend of sinners. Now, you remember that. In fact, the only people Jesus criticized was religious people who criticized sinners. And so we have to be careful that we don't, in the name of, well, I want everybody to know how bold I am. It's easy for a preacher to do this. Easy for a preacher to say, I want everybody to know how bold I am. I just call it like I call it and call it like I see it. Well, call it like you call it and call it like you see it, but do it in love. And do it in such a way that those who've never been saved will be drawn to Jesus Christ. And that's what Vance Havner was saying. We're not going to move this world by criticism of it. So we have to ask ourselves this question. What is my goal? To make a reputation for myself? I'm bold. I'm courageous. I call it like it is. Is that my goal? Well, we certainly should always speak truth, but speak truth in love. The goal should be, every time I stand up here to preach the gospel, yes, I preach the truth, and no, I never hold back, but I do it in such a way so that those who've never been saved are not repelled by the gospel, but they're drawn to the gospel. And that's what Vance Havner was saying. Warren Wiersbe, who wrote this commentary, said, this is very interesting when I read this. The early church had none of the things we think are so essential for success today. Buildings, money, political influence, social status. Now listen to this. And yet the church won multitudes to Christ and saw many churches established throughout the Roman world. Why? Because the church had the power of the Holy Spirit energizing its ministry. They were a people, now listen to this, who were ignited by the Spirit of God. And I read that and I thought, God, that's what Jensen meant when he said, I'm praying for the rebirth of the church. That's what I've been feeling all along, that we could be ignited, that we could be reignited by the Spirit of God in our church. I wrote this for my concluding remarks. Let's make a fresh commitment today as the people of God in this place that we will be unified in our purpose, that Jesus Christ is the center of our lives, and that our lives revolve around Him.
0: 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Thank you for joining us today, and we look forward to you being with us on the next Peace by Believing with John Redmond.

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2: I've been talking to you about conflict this afternoon, and you might be thinking, Stephen Kay, I don't want anything to do with conflict. And one of the best ways I find to avoid it is act in love. Ephesians 4:29 says, "Let no corrupt words come out of your mouths, but only such as is good for building up and give grace to those who hear it." This is usually attributed to cursing and foul language, but it goes beyond that when it comes to conflict. It tells me to not say anything that'll offend someone, and if I am in the middle of a conflict, to keep my mouth shut so I don't make it worse. If you have good advice on how to avoid conflict, I could certainly use it. Email Stephen at Salem.

0: between authority and ownership. In 1775, he declared, "When we assume the soldier, we do not lay aside the citizen." Even as commander of America's army, Washington remembered that he remained one of the people, and that the power entrusted to him was never his to keep. He did not fight to rule America. He fought so Americans could govern themselves. Washington's example gave the young nation something more than victory. It gave America a standard for leadership. Those who hold power must remain accountable to the people they serve, because in a free nation, leadership is not ownership. It is a duty and a trust.
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9: Paul takes that doctrine that they were denying, the doctrine of resurrection. 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
10: Have you been trying to achieve acceptance with God through law-keeping? 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In today's sermon, we'll examine God's Word and consider why we have to look to Christ for a right standing with the Father. This is part of a sermon entitled, The Necessity of Christ's Death, from Galatians chapter 2, verses 15 through 21. Now, let's listen as pastor-teacher Richard Caldwell brings us God's Word.
9: If you would please join with me in turning to the book of Galatians, chapter 2. This morning and this evening, we will be looking at verses 15 through 21. Galatians chapter 2. Let's read beginning at verse 11. Let's put these verses in their context. Verse 11. Paul writes, when Cephas came to Antioch, I opposed him to his face,

0: cause he stood condemned. For prior to the coming of certain men from James, he used to eat with the Gentiles. But when they came, he began to withdraw and hold himself aloof, fearing the party of the circumcision. The rest of the Jews joined him in hypocrisy, with the result that even Barnabas was carried away by their hypocrisy. But when I saw that they were not straightforward about the truth of the gospel, I said to Cephas in the presence of all, "If you, being a Jew, live like the Gentiles and not like the Jews, how is it that you compel the Gentiles to live like Jews?" Now, verse 15, "We are Jews by nature and not sinners from among the Gentiles. Nevertheless, knowing that a man is not justified by the works of the law, but through faith in Christ Jesus, even we have believed in Christ Jesus, so that we may be justified by faith in Christ and not by the works of the law, since by the works of the law no flesh will be justified. But if, while seeking to be justified in Christ, we ourselves have also been found sinners, is Christ then a minister of sin? May it never be. For if I rebuild what I have once destroyed, I prove myself to be a transgressor. For through the law, I died to the law so that I might live to God. I have been crucified with Christ, and it is no longer I who live, but Christ lives in me. And the life which I now live in the flesh, I live by faith in the Son of God, who loved me and gave himself up for me. I do not nullify the grace of God, for if righteousness comes through the law, then Christ died needlessly." Do we recognize all that we lose if we get even one essential truth of the gospel wrong? Is it possible to take what is essential to the gospel? There are multiple truths that belong to the gospel. Is it possible to take even one of those truths essential to the gospel and eliminate them, distort them, and still have a message that brings salvation? I sometimes wonder if we recognize all that comes to nothing if we get even one element of the gospel wrong. The Apostle Paul has emphasized this in more than one place in the New Testament. For example, he takes the truth of the resurrection when he's writing to the Corinthians. There were some people in Corinth, professing believers in Jesus Christ, who denied the future resurrection of the body. Paul takes that doctrine that they were denying, the doctrine of resurrection. He says, "Do you not understand this is central to the gospel message? That if you eliminate the truth of the resurrection, the future bodily resurrection of believers, if you eliminate that, you are actually destroying the gospel. And everything we have believed and everything we have preached and everything we're living for is meaningless as soon as you eliminate that one essential truth." He writes in 1 Corinthians 15, verse 12, "Now if Christ is preached that he has been raised from the dead, how does some among you say that there is no resurrection of the dead? But if there is no resurrection of the dead, not even Christ has been raised. And if Christ has not been raised, then our preaching is vain. Your faith also is vain. Moreover, we are even found to be false witnesses of God, because we testified against God that he raised Christ, whom he did not raise, if in fact the dead are not raised. For if the dead are not raised, not even Christ has been raised. And if Christ has not been raised, your faith is worthless. You are still in your sins. Then those also who have fallen asleep in Christ have perished. If we have hoped in Christ in this life only, we are of all men most to be pitied." Then he says in verse 29, same chapter, "Otherwise, what will those do who are baptized for the dead? If the dead are not raised at all, why then are they baptized for them? Why are we also in danger every hour? I protest, brethren, by the boasting in you, which I have in Christ Jesus our Lord, I die daily. If from human motives I have fought with wild beasts at Ephesus, what does it profit me? If the dead are not raised, let us eat and drink, for tomorrow we die. He takes the denial on the part of some there in Corinth of bodily resurrection. And he says, do you not understand that as soon as you eliminate that truth, you've eliminated an essential truth to the gospel? The gospel declares Christ is alive. He was raised from the dead. You eliminate that and it all unravels. If Christ wasn't raised, our preaching, your believing is in vain. If Christ wasn't raised, your faith is worthless. You are still in your sins. If Christ wasn't raised, all who have preached the gospel are guilty of putting a lie in God's mouth. If Christ wasn't raised, all those who have died as believers have actually perished forever. If Christ wasn't raised, we are fools, the people most to be pitied, because don't you see what we suffer for the sake of the gospel? If Christ wasn't raised, baptism is a meaningless rite. Why do we do it? If Christ wasn't raised, why do we put ourselves into the position of being persecuted? If Christ wasn't raised, then our inheritance is a dream. Go live for the moment. You eliminate one doctrine essential to the gospel, and you lose everything. Well, that's what Paul is doing in our verses. He's pointing out the very same truth. You could ask the question, what was so wrong about what Peter did? You remember Peter, before the legalizers arrived in Antioch, he was eating and drinking. He was having table fellowship with his fellow believers who were Gentiles. They had not been circumcised. They didn't keep the dietary laws. In his old life, in his past life, he wouldn't have eaten with them. He would have considered that to be unclean. But understanding the gospel, Peter understood that he wasn't to regard that as unclean anymore. And so he was having good fellowship with fellow believers around a meal, around the table. Legalizers show up. This violates the law of Moses. You shouldn't be eating with Gentiles. What does Peter do? He, Barnabas, others play the hypocrites. They act like they don't understand what has been accomplished by Christ. And so they begin to hold themselves aloof. They don't eat anymore with their Gentile brothers. Paul is so incensed, he rebukes Peter publicly. And you could ask, now, Peter, why does Paul have to rebuke you publicly? What is so wrong about what you've just done? Well, the answer is you are giving the impression that Jewishness is necessary for the full fellowship of salvation. That somehow Christ could have forgiven all of their sins, joined them to himself, made them a child of God, but they're still not worthy to sit down with Jews and have fellowship around the table unless they've been circumcised and they're observing the dietary laws. Peter, you've just left the impression, though I know you don't believe it, though you would deny it with your mouth, you've just left the impression by your behavior that it is Christ plus keeping the law, Christ plus circumcision, Christ plus Jewishness. This is why he says in verse 14 of our chapter, but when I saw that they were not straightforward about the truth of the gospel, I said to Cephas in the presence of all, if you being a Jew live like the Gentiles and not like the Jews, which is what you were doing around table fellowship before the Judaizers showed up, if you've been doing this, then how is it that you compel the Gentiles to live like Jews? You are giving the impression that to enter into the fullness of the Christian life, to enter into the fullness of Christian fellowship, it is Christ plus law keeping. And that destroys the truth of the gospel. In fact, he says in verse 21 of our chapter, I do not nullify the grace of God. For if righteousness comes through the law, then Christ died needlessly. If the impression you're leaving, Peter, by your behavior were to be put into words, what you're saying is that somehow there is a level of acceptance with God that is not accomplished by Christ, but is accomplished by your law keeping. And if that is true, then grace is not grace, and Jesus never needed to leave heaven. If we could make ourselves right with God by how we live, Christ died needlessly. The cross has no meaning. And so, around this question of whether believers have to be circumcised and keep the law to be believers, Paul now walks through the logic of why he was so incensed by Peter's behavior. I told you last week, it's hard to discern where Paul stops quoting what he said to Peter on this occasion and where he begins to instruct the Galatians. I think that probably ends at verse 14. I think beginning at verse 15, what he's doing is this. He's giving a summary that captures both what he said to Peter and why he said it. So there's a mixing together of a part of what he said, but summarizing it in a way that you understand why it was said. So we'll just walk through the logic together, verses 15 through 19 this morning, verses 20 and 21 tonight. 4 points this morning as we look at verses 15 through 19. The first one is this. He says in verse 15, there is an advantage in having the law. There is an advantage in having the law. Verse 15, we are Jews by nature and not sinners from among the Gentiles. Let's just stop there. He begins with a statement of fact. There is, historically speaking, a distinction between Jews and Gentiles. If you're considering God's dealings with the nations. We are Jews, Paul including himself here. We are Jews by nature, by birth, and not sinners from among the Gentiles. He's not saying, when he says not sinners, he's not saying that Jews are morally superior by nature. Rather, he is drawing this distinction between the life of a pagan versus the life of someone who is privileged to have God's revelation. One group of people living in the light, the rest of the world living in comparable darkness. Because we were born Jews, we were not left in the darkness. We were not left in the world of the pagans. We were not left in the world of the sinners. We, being Jews by nature, were privileged by God in very gracious ways. Did you know in the Old Testament times, God gave his revelation to the Jewish people? They were meant to be a light to the nations. Through them, he would make his knowledge known. They failed in that task, but nonetheless, they were privileged to be Jews. He states the very same truth in the book of Romans. In fact, he asks the question, he gives an answer that you don't really expect. In Romans chapter 3, verse 1, he writes this, then what advantage has the Jew? He's been laying out gospel truths about sin and how we all need salvation. And so he asks, then what advantage has the Jew? And you expect him to say, no advantage. But that's not what he says. Then what advantage has the Jew, or what is the benefit of circumcision? He answers this, great in every respect. And then he says, first of all, that they were entrusted with the oracles of God. And you want to know what the advantage was? We had the Word of God. We had light. There was an advantage in that. And he's acknowledging that here in verse 15. We are Jews by nature and not sinners from among the Gentiles. When Paul grieves over the lost condition of the majority of his Jewish brethren, I mean, they have rejected their Messiah. They have not received the truth that the Son of God brought first to his own people, the Jewish people. They've rejected their Messiah. He's grieving over this in Romans 9. But as he grieves over it, what he grieves about, what's included in his grief, is the knowledge of wasted privilege. He says in Romans 9, verse 1, I'm telling the truth in Christ. I'm not lying. My conscience rather testifies with me in the Holy Spirit that I have great sorrow and unceasing grief in my heart. For I could wish that I myself were accursed, separated from Christ for the sake of my brethren, my kinsmen, according to the flesh, who are Israelites, to whom belongs the adoption as sons, and the glory, and the covenants, and the giving of the law, and the temple service, and the promises. whose are the fathers, and from whom is the Christ, according to the flesh, who is over all, God blessed forever. Don't you recognize how God has graced us? We have wasted that grace by rejecting Christ. So God had really blessed them, graced them, privileged them. As he's rebuking Peter for Peter's behavior, he begins with an acknowledgement. Yeah, there is a distinction between Jews and Gentiles. Historically, there is a distinction in terms of God's privileges to us and blessings to us, his grace to us. There is a distinction. And sadly, what many Jews had come to believe, Peter didn't believe it, but his behavior was giving this impression. What many Jews had come to believe was that they could take the law God had given them and somehow save themselves by keeping that law. That if you could achieve a righteousness of your own by keeping the law, God would accept you and heaven would be yours. There is an advantage in having God's revelation. But the second thing he points out in our verses, verse 16, despite that privilege, what is absolutely clear is that no one will ever be saved by keeping that law. There's an advantage in having it. It's revelation from God. But if you think you're going to be saved by keeping it, you're misusing it. You're misunderstanding it. It was never given as a means by which you could save yourself. Verse 16, first word, nevertheless, right? We are Jews by nature, not sinners from among the Gentiles. But here's what that results in. Nevertheless, knowing that a man is not justified by the works of the law, but through faith in Christ Jesus, even we, Peter, me, you, every genuine Jewish believer, even we have believed in Christ Jesus so that we may be justified by faith in Christ and not by the works of the law, since by the works of the law, no flesh will be justified. Yeah, God gave us his law, but not for us to save ourselves by it, because no one will ever be saved by law keeping. And you and I have come to know that. You and I have believed in Christ. Every genuine Jewish believer has believed in Christ so that we would be saved through faith in Christ and not by the works of the law, because nobody is saved by works of the law. You know what the law will do? It will make you to know that you saving you is not only impossible, it is infinitely impossible. Like you don't even get close. What does God's law reveal? It reveals God's perfect holiness. What else does God's law reveal? It reveals our inestimable sinfulness. Read the law rightly, and you will see that God is perfectly holy, and you don't know the full depths of your sinfulness. And everyone whom the Lord has ever saved, he teaches that to us. He shows us his holiness. He shows us our sinfulness. So that we come to understand that if I'm going to be saved by keeping the law, I'm hopeless. There is no way for me to be saved by keeping the law. All it would take for me to forfeit heaven is one sin. God's standard is his own holiness, and it's perfect holiness. And I'm a sinner. Therefore, I deserve the wrath of God. That's what I deserve. That's what I am by nature. A child deserving of God's wrath. Me? Save me by living up to God's standard? It's not just impossible. It is infinitely impossible. I was born in sin. I'm a sinner by nature, by birth. Me? Save me by keeping the law? No flesh will be justified in that way. By the way, this is the first mention of justification in the book of Galatians. What does it mean to be justified? Well, that word speaks of a legal declaration. It is the opposite of condemnation. It means that God has declared you to be right with himself. It means that God has declared you to be acceptable in his sight. James Montgomery Boyce said this, justify is a forensic term borrowed from the law courts. It means to declare righteous or innocent. The opposite of to justify is to condemn or to pronounce guilty. Such a term involves an objective standard. And since righteousness is understood to be the unique characteristic of God, that standard must be the divine standard. In themselves, all persons fall short of this standard, for all have sinned and fall short of the glory of God, Romans 3:23. But in Christ, God declares all righteous who believe, imputing divine righteousness to them. In this sense, justification does not express an ethical change or influence, though ethical changes follow. Rather, it expresses the judicial action of God apart from human merit, according to which the guilty are pardoned, acquitted, and then reinstated as God's children and as fellow heirs with Christ Jesus. Close quote. What does it mean that you've been justified? God has declared you innocent, righteous in his sight. He, in fact, has given to you as a gift, to your spiritual account, as it were, the very righteousness of his own son. He has imputed that to you. Your sin, accorded to be in Christ when Jesus died on the cross, he died for your sins and mine, for everyone who ever trusts in him, died for all the sins of all those who will ever trust in him, so that Christ is treated on the cross as if he had lived your life. And then when you trust in God's son, God takes the righteousness of his son, perfect righteousness, gives it to your account as a gift, declares you right with himself, reconciles you to himself in his son, and forever now treats you as his child. That's justification. And Paul says you will not be justified, declared right with God, based upon your works, keeping the law? No way.
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17: When George Washington accepted command of the Continental Army, Americans were fighting a king and determined not to replace one form of unchecked power with another. Washington understood the difference between authority and ownership. In 1775, he declared, "When we assume the soldier, we do not lay aside the citizen." Even as commander of America's army, Washington remembered that he remained one of the people and that the power entrusted to him was never his to keep. He did not fight to rule America. He fought so Americans could govern themselves. Washington's example gave the young nation something more than victory. It gave America a standard for leadership. Those who hold power must remain accountable to the people they serve, because in a free nation, leadership is not ownership. It is a duty and a trust.
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22: God says also that Jesus is the sustainer of life. 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
21: 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Now, this is a series about the real Jesus, who Jesus really is, not the Jesus of popular opinion, but the Jesus of the Bible, God Himself, who stepped into our world. And in this message, we're going to see that Jesus is also the creator of everything around us. You see, when we look at the world, we're really facing